0: expected in any of these instrument making powers. But it's the question is, are there emergency powers in here, given that that's specially outlined? Because there's an avoidance of doubt provision back on page 91 as new 72AA5, and it also hasn't included a specific part about, say, emergency powers or major event powers. So we're really just trying to understand whether this is then all empowering that kind of situation where you would have something that was an apolitical decision, because this is what's intended it to cover. You wouldn't make major policy changes in this kind of provision, and the department is not empowered to do that. So what is really, what is a decision that is not a minor and technical amendment that doesn't change policy, which the department is empowered to do?
1: Honourable Minister.
2: Thank you, Chair. In regards to the question from Kushla, it is very much about future-proofing, and an example of decision-making could be, for example, the Chief Executive of MPI.
1: This is a new question.
0: Just a final question on this point, just in relation to what the Minister has said there. Does the Minister envision a situation in future-proofing where a new policy decision would be taken by the department? That is the establishment of a new policy that, in circumstances that are not envisioned at the moment in the Primary Act.
1: Thank you. We'll just take a moment for the Minister to... Minister.
2: In regards to the first question, the questions are coming thick and fast, actually. We're trying to keep up here. The intent of this amendment is to enable decision-makers to efficiently make changes that include updating outdated terminology or cross-references, removal of spent provisions and the updating of outdated logos.
1: The question is that Part 11 stand part. All those in favour say aye.
3: Aye.
1: To the contrary, no. The ayes have it. Members, we now come to the debate on Part 11A, which is clauses 258A and 258B. Amendments to Forests Legal Harvest Assurance Amendment Act 2023. The question is that Part 11A stand part. I'm just checking to see if you want to call that question. Okay, Kushla Tainaro Emanuel.
4: Thank you, Madam Chair. The relevant part now. So 154A, page 93. Which states regulations may require any person, premises or thing to be listed for the following purposes. A, enabling members of the public to know. One, who is authorised to carry out particular activities under this Act and under secondary legislation, and what things are authorised to be used in the carrying out of activities under this Act and under secondary legislation, and what premises are authorised as places for carrying out these activities. I'd just like to ask the Minister, in previous sections he has specified where these notifications must be published, and just seeking clarification of why specificity is not required in this part.
5: Could she repeat that?
6: Sorry, could the member just repeat, and she's referring to...
4: Page
6: 93, 154A.
4: 93, is it? Yes. Where it discusses that regulations may require any person, premises or thing to be listed for the following purpose, enabling members of the public to know. And the question is, in previous sections, notifications must be published has been specified, such as in the Gazette, and the question here is why is the Minister not requiring not specifying that in this part?
6: The Honourable Todd
5: McClay. Mr. Chair, again, this is a cross-cutting amendment to change overly specific consultation methods to become a list of options that appropriate decision makers may choose from is to make it easier rather than there being only one, and the intention and I believe effect of this will be that it is easier for those that need to know about something gazetted or the information to be aware of it without there being an additional burdensome cost.
6: Question is that part 11A stand part. All those in favour say aye.
3: Aye.
6: To the contrary, no. The ayes have it. We come now to the debate on part 12, clauses 259 and 260, repeal of Forests West Coast Accord Act 2000 and part 8 of Schedule 4. The question is that part 12 stand part. Steve Abel.
7: Thank you very much, Mr. Chair. So the West Coast Accord passed on the 6th of November 1986, and it was effectively repealed in 2000 with the then change of government to the first Green Labor government, out of interest. And that act, the repeal of the Forest West Coast Accord Act, gazetted the forests that were to be logged under the West Coast Accord into conservation estate. From memory, 137,000 hectares of forest was gazetted in a conservation estate. That was as a result, as my colleague is rightly shouting out, as a result of environmental campaigning action in the 1990s. I shan't tell you more. I'll tell you more later if you like. But. That began in 1996, so 30 years ago. What my question is for the Minister is why is this being repealed now, this many years after the Forests West Coast Accord Act was put in place in 2000? Is it simply because it is no longer relevant? And can you clarify and disabuse anyone in the conservation community of concerns that repeal of this act might impact the ending of the logging of Crown native forests on the West Coast? Or is that now no longer a relevant question because the West Coast Accord is no longer in force and those forests are all in conservation estate?
5: Mr. Chair, the answer is yes, I can give that assurance. All remaining savings and transitional provisions are spent, and any residual issues can be resolved via Legislative Act, default settings for repealed acts. So, in effect, the member is correct. The Act cancelled the Accord in 2000 in order that the forest and the public ownership could become reclassified as conservation purposes. That's now happened, and therefore the repeal is to get off the statute book because it has no function anymore.
6: Question is that part 12 stand part. All those in favour say aye.
3: Aye.
6: To the contrary, no. The ayes have it. We come now to the debate on part 13. Debate on clause 261, repeal of Hop Industry Restructuring Act 2003. The question is that part 13 stand part. The Honourable Rachel Brooking.
8: The basic question for some of these ones is if the Minister can tell us why. Why is it being repealed?
5: Well, Mr. Chair, the Act converted the New Zealand Hop Marketing Board into a cooperative company and governed its transitional tax and employment issues. That process was completed in 2004. All remaining savings and transitional provisions are also spent, and as with the last section of the Act, any residual issues can be resolved via the Legislation Act default settings for repealed acts.
6: The question is a part 13 stand part. All those in favour say aye.
3: Aye.
6: To the contrary, no. The ayes have it. We come now to debate on part 14, the debate on clauses 262 to 264, amendments to Kaikoura Titai o Marakura Marine Management Act 2014. Question is that part 14 stand part.
8: Mr Chair.
6: The Honourable Rachel Brooking.
8: Just again, if the Minister can explain why this part is there.
6: The Honourable Minister.
5: Mr Chair, this legislation is out of step with other legislation such as the South Island Customary Fisheries Regulations, which provide for Tongata Whenua to make appointments of Kaitiaki directly. Together with Clause 263, this clause will ensure consistency with other legislation.
6: Mike Davidson.
3: Thank you, Mr Chair. I'm just looking at this part and I notice on Clause 262, the Principal Act, it amends the Kaikoura Te Tai o Māoro Kura Marine Management Act 2004. And I note on there, Kaikoura doesn't have a macron above the O, which is obviously a misspelling of how Kaikoura is spelt. I'm just wondering why that hasn't been picked up.
6: Mr. Chair. Steve Abel.
7: My follow-up to that is that in the body of the amendment, Kaikoura is spelt correctly with the macron. I wonder if it is an oversight that the actual name of the legislation doesn't have the macron and whether that's an amendment that needs to be made and whether the Minister... on such a simple matter would be amenable to correcting the name of the actual act so that it's consistent with the correct spelling of Kaikoura.
6: The Honourable Minister.
5: Thank you, Mr Chair, and thank you for the spotting. That is very good work. We'll check with the clerk, but I think that's something that PCO can do under editorial responsibility. It would not need an amendment of the House.
7: Thank you.
6: Questions at Part 14 stand part. All those in favour say aye.
9: Aye.
6: To the contrary, no. The ayes have it. We come now to debate on Part 15, the debate on Clauses 265 to 281, Amendments to National Animal Identification and Tracing Act 2012.
8: Mr Chair.
6: And Part 9 of Schedule 4. The question is at Part 15, stand part, the
8: Mr.
6: eager
8: Chair.
6: Honourable Joe Luxton.
8: Thank you, Mr Chair. We've been told we have to be rigorous in our jumping up and taking the call or we'll lose it. So, I wanted to ask a question of the Minister with regard to a clause that was in the legislation as it was introduced. And it was Clause 269, where it allowed the NAIT officer or NAIT authorised person to share core data held in the NAIT information system for the purposes specified in subsection 1. Now, we had a lot of submitters that were concerned that allowing the wider sharing of their NAIT data, and including with police, could weaken privacy protections. And so farmers do need confidence that their personal business information is protected. And so the committee did agree and remove that amendment. So given submitters' concerns about the privacy and the information being shared or not being shared, what specific safeguards will exist to ensure that NAIT data sharing with agencies will contribute to strong farmers' confidence in the protection of their personal and commercial information? Mr Chair.
6: The Honourable Joe Luxton.
8: Thank you, Mr Chair. In light of the fact that the committee did decide to remove that specific clause, that proposed amendment, on the wider information sharing, I'd like to know, Minister, what other alternative mechanisms are going to be relied upon to balance the effective enforcement with strong privacy protections in the NAIT system?
2: Mr Chair.
6: The Honourable Mike Butterick.
2: Thank you, Mr Chair. I'm advised that MPI is still continuing to work on improvements on this, but we didn't want that to hold up this bill. So that's why it's that's what's happening in the background.
6: Honourable Joe Luxton.
8: Right on what those improvements might look like, or what they're considering.
2: It's on MPI's work programme at the moment.
8: Mr Chair, and can the Minister assure farmers that their information and data will be protected?
6: Honourable Minister.
2: Yes, and it's being worked through at the moment. Thank you.
6: Question is a part 15 stand part. All those in favour say aye.
9: Aye.
6: To the contrary, no. The ayes have it. We come now to the debate on part 15A, debate on clauses 281A and 281D, amendments to New Zealand Horticultural Export Authority Act 1987 and secondary legislation. The question is that part 15A stand
10: part. Mr. Chair.
6: The Honourable Jo Luxton.
10: Thank you, Mr. Chair.
6: Seamless.
10: Okay. Yes, thank you, Mr. Chair. So my question is with regard to section 281B1, which amends section 62(2)(f). And this is the key part that allows exemptions and refunds where a climatic or other event has resulted in a loss of export produce and the fee payer cannot benefit from the authority's services. So given that fees, Minister, are not automatically waived following major events such as Cyclone Gabrielle, and that relief depends on discretionary exemptions, can the Minister guarantee that growers affected by significant climatic events will be treated fairly when applying for fee waivers or refunds under these provisions?
6: Rachel Brooking. Rachel Brooking.
8: Thank you. Just a simple question while the Minister talks to advisers, and that is that this new Part 15A seems to have been introduced by the Select Committee, as does the next part, and the Select Committee report says, we recommend inserting new Part 15A into the bill to implement the Minister's proposed amendment. So I'm wondering if the Minister can just comment on the process that was used here for the Minister to communicate a proposed amendment with the Select Committee, and then for the Select Committee to implement that by changes to the bill, and whether or not there were any submissions on this part or the other parts of the bill, but we'll just stick to this part of the bill, on this topic, or if this is the first time that these issues are being discussed. And I do note, of course, that this bill, and I've been talking on it in a committee stage at some point some time ago, so I know the bill has been lurking about the place, so it might have been an opportunity for people to make further comments on it. And if that is the case, if the Minister's aware that people have been aware of the bill as reported back from the Select Committee and made comments, he might want to comment on that too. Thank you.
6: Honourable Minister.
2: Thank you, Mr. Chair. To the Honourable Jo Luxton's question, yes, it does give the authority to make decisions on a case-by-case basis. To the second question here, Honourable Rachel Brooking, we got there in the end. The Minister did write to the Select Committee and it was publicly notified, and I'm advised that there were no submissions received.
6: And I'll just note that because of the nature of this, I'm happy to wait while the Minister does take advice rather than having to be sort of rushing these things. So
10: thank you.
6: We're moving along quite nicely.
10: Thank you.
6: Honourable Gary Luxton.
10: Yes, thank you, Mr. Chair. My question is with regard to 8A, the exemption of, or refund, sorry, of fees. And it states, the authority may exempt a person in whole or in part from the requirement to pay an annual monitoring of compliance fee or refund the fee in whole or in part if the authority is satisfied that a climatic or other event has resulted in a loss of export produce for a fee payer and, as a result, the fee payer has been unable to benefit from the services provided by the authority. Now, it is stated that is if the authority is satisfied that. My question to the Minister is, when something like this happens, when you have a climatic event or a disaster whereby the grower is obviously going to be very traumatised and be going through a lot of stress at the time, how much of a process is this going to mean for the grower to satisfy the authority? Is it going to be a big admin job for the grower, or is it going to be a very seamless and easy to do claim, if you like? Because given the nature that, you know, and the situation, the stress these people will be under, it would be really good for people to know that.
6: Honourable Minister.
2: Thank you, Chair. I'm advised that the exporter has to satisfy the authority, not the grower.
10: Thank you.
6: Right. The question is that part 15A stand part. All those in favour say aye.
9: Aye.
6: To the contrary, no. The ayes have it. We come now to the debate on 15B. This is based on clauses 281E to 281Q, amendments to Organic Products and Production Act 2023. Question is at part 15B, stand part. The Mr. Honourable Chair. Rachel Brooking.
8: Thank you. Just again, the same question that the Select Committee says that they have been asserted because the Minister wanted to make amendments. So can the Minister confirm that the same process was used and that there was some sort of notification and ability for people who'd be interested in regulations about organic products to make those submissions? And then also if he can comment on why it is that the Minister had a desire to make quite a wide range of regulations for the under the Organic Products and Production Act.
6: Mr. Chair. Oral Jo Luxton.
9: Thank you, Mr. Chair. The Organic Products and Production Act 2023, Section 132, as amended by Section 281G, inserting subsection 5A. What specific examples can the Minister give of circumstances that would justify using the Emergency Organic Standards power instead of the normal legislative process? And how will misuse or overuse of this power be prevented?
6: The Honourable Minister.
2: Thank you, Chair. And the two questions from the Honourable Rachel Brooking. The Minister wrote to the Select Committee and was publicly notified and advised that no submissions were received. The second answer to the second question, the Organic Products and Production Act 2023 was before the House at the time this bill was being drafted. It contains some of the same issues being addressed in this bill. Amendments to the Organic Products and Production Act replicate other amendments in the bill.
6: The Honourable Damien O'Connor.
11: Thank you, Mr. Chair. And look, this is just an interesting section, and I guess probably MPIC is a novel, given that it's been quite a process to get organic standards in place. And a lot of the industry kind of balked. And one of the things that did occur to me as I was looking through here, of course, the regulations provide an ability to impose levies on the sector. And one of the things the organic sector hates is any regulation for a start, but then accepting that there's a need for discipline, of course, it's then the cost. And so these regulations do have an ability to impose levies and regulations, whereas if you go through the Commodity Levies Act, of course, that's one that requires a mandate from the sector. The question for the Minister is, does he consider that the levies and payments through regulation on the organic sector are fair, and how can he give an assurance that, you know, they won't end up being excessive? Because there is an arbitration process in here and disputes, and I think that's a positive one. Same provisions, not necessarily under the Horticultural Export Authority one. I'm not wanting to relitigate things, but I guess the organic sector would like to, because there are some quite extensive changes here that have been passed through, and I think the House, in voting for these, would want to give an assurance, and maybe the Minister can give the explanation, as to how the organic sector is not being unfairly regulated, and in fact the provisions here are all necessary, to protect them and protect us from them, and to ensure that the organic sector grows.
2: Thank you, Mr. Chair. Just an answer to the Honourable Damien O'Connor. Nobody does like pay levies at the best of times, but we do find they are necessary. So the clause clarifies the ability for regulations to set a process for determining remuneration amounts for auditors or mediators. The current drafting of Section 140 implies that regulations can only set a dollar amount for remuneration, rather than setting a procedure for determining remuneration. And this amendment will reduce the need to update regulations frequently, and it doesn't affect any safeguards or regulations.
6: Steve Abel.
12: Thank you, Mr. Chair. that clarification is useful, Minister. I know that the amendments were notified publicly and submissions were sought, but given the very specificity of this Act, an Act that the organic sector themselves fought hard to have developed, and as my colleague has pointed out, which took a much longer time than they would have liked. What direct consultation was had with the sector over these amendments, and what was the feedback they gave, and are these amendments with the support and the consent of the organic sector, and specifically Organics New Zealand being the overarching body? Thank you.
6: Honourable Minister.
2: Thank you. The consultation was via the Select Committee process.
6: The question is that part 15B stand part. All those in favour say aye.
13: Aye.
6: To the contrary, no. The ayes have it. We come now to the debate on part 16, debate on clauses 282 to 285, amendments to Primary Products Marketing Act 1953 and part 10 of Schedule 4. Question is that part 16 stand part. The Honourable Damien O'Connor.
11: Mr Chairman, I'm sure I'll find something to say. part 16 and amendments to Primary Products Marketing Act, is that correct? And I guess 1953, I guess we could ask ourselves why it's taken so long. it's a reasonable question, maybe the Minister can answer that. It's been around for a while. So I guess if it has been, making sure that changes that we make are sensible. And so maybe a brief explanation from the Minister on that would be really, really useful for the House.
6: Honourable Mike Butterick.
2: Thank you, Mr Chair. As the member over there that asked the question would know, all good things take time.
6: Question is that part 16 part stand part. All those in favour say aye.
13: Aye.
6: To the contrary, no. The ayes have it. Come now to the debate on part 17 on clauses 286 to 289S, amendments to Walking Access Act 2008 and Schedule 3A and part 10A of Schedule 4. The question is that part 17 stand part. The Honourable Damien O'Connor.
11: Thank you, Mr Chairman, because I do have to disappear. My colleagues would be happy about that. But look, amendments to Walking Access Act. Look, I take some pride. This is a piece of legislation that I heralded through, and it was quite difficult at the time. It I think, as it turned out to be a core part of the New Zealand way of life, I guess, that is access to waterways, access to the great outdoors. And amendments here, of course, actually change the name, which is sensible because it's more than just walking access. And it is access to the wild and wonderful New Zealand that says, the Outdoors Access Commission, I think is an appropriate name. Just making sure that the ongoing funding for it, the ongoing principles and objectives are maintained, absolutely critical. And I guess the Outdoor Access Commission, which is what it would be called, has that same long-term commitment, and it does underpin a lot of what we see across rural New Zealand, and I just acknowledge and support this as a sensible step forward.
6: The Honourable Minister.
2: Nothing changes other than the name.
6: The Honourable Rachel Brooking.
8: Oh, thank you, Mr Chair. Now, going back to an earlier discussion in this debate, we were talking about the importance of the Great Regulations Review Committee. I'm not sure that anybody has left in the House who was in the House at that point. And so Great Regulations Review Committee, and the Minister made a quip that perhaps the Regulations Review Committee is like an Uber compared to the other Select Committees being scooters. So that relates to my question, believe it or not. And that is that we're changing walking and making it outdoor. And does that mean that we're supposed to look at other forms of getting around, such as on a scooter or an Uber either? Thank you.
6: The Honourable Joe Luxton.
10: Thank you, Mr Chair. My question relates to Clause 289, which repeals Section 80. The Minister must review the Act And I'm interested to know why the statutory review requirement is being repealed. I do note that it does say that it, the Minister has reviewed the Act, but are we to believe that this is a one-off ever review of the Act, or is it going to be something that is going to be on a cyclic level? So then, for, if that is the case, then why are we repealing Section 80?
2: Thank you, Chair. This Section 80 requires the Minister to review the Act, and this review has been completed, and I'm advised it was a one-off.
6: Question is that Part 17 stand part. All those in favour say aye.
13: Aye.
6: Further contrary, no. The ayes have it. We come now to the debate on Part 18, which is the debate on Clauses 290 to 309, Amendments to Wine Act 2003, and Part 11 of Schedule 4. The question is that Part 18 stand part. The Honourable
8: Mr.
6: Rachel
8: Chair,
6: Brooking.
8: Thank you, Mr. Chair. So the Select Committee report says a lot of the amendments here are to do with fixing up relationships between different pieces of primary industries legislation, which makes sense. So my question is about it's at clause 294(a), and that is to say after section 39 insert exemption from labelling requirements, and this seems to be, I mean, it relates to the changes that we've discussed earlier about food standards and the difference between the domestic food standards and a temporary food standard. But what this allows, or the Minister can confirm my understanding, that this allows a wine exporter to not comply with either a joint food standard, so that's one with Australia, or a domestic food standard, so that's a special New Zealand one, or a temporary food standard, which is also a temporary, is also a special New Zealand one, to the extent that the standards labelling requirements conflict with the labelling requirements of the country that imports the wine. So what I'm interested in here is that word extent of the conflict. So could we be in a situation where a country that the wine has been exported to, so the importing country, has, say no labelling requirements, what would happen then? Would that wine not have any of the normal labelling requirements that we see in New Zealand, or is it just more to do with where their standard might be, the importing country standard might be slightly different, and so the exporter wants to still provide the information but in the slightly different format that is required by the importing country. Just to want to ensure that New Zealand wine, if it ends up going somewhere else, will still be appropriately labelled. And I understand that it can be very costly for these winemakers to have lots of different variants of their labels. But if the Minister can just speak to the intent of this new clause, and also if he can specifically refer to the extent, that the test of the extent that the standards labelling requirements conflict, where that conflict is imagined to be.
6: Honourable Mike Murray.
2: Thank you, Mr. Chair. The Wine Act currently provides that a wine standards management plan does not need to comply with the New Zealand Food Standard to the extent that the standards labelling requirements conflict with the labelling requirements of the country that is importing the wine. However, it's not the wine standards management plan that has to comply with labelling requirements, it's the wine. This amendment will exempt wine that has been exported from having to comply with conflicting labelling requirements.
6: Honourable Rachel Brooking.
8: Reading out the section to me. That's what I'm interested in, the conflict. Can he comment on the conflict that is anticipated by the by how the wine will be labelled in New Zealand before it is sent off. Because any conflict might be that the importing country might say, we don't need any information at all, and you could say that that was a conflict. You don't need any information, you need some information. But the word extent of the conflict, to me, implies, but it would be useful to have it on the Hansard, that having nothing doesn't mean that you wouldn't still supply the label. You would only make a change to the New Zealand labelling requirements if there was some unnecessary double up of information that would cause that conflict, and that is why we are looking at the extent of the conflict, and that is why the word extent is used. I'm just aware the minister is still talking to the official, so I may be labouring the point somewhat, Mr. Chair.
6: Oh, that's right. We'll wait for the minister to take his advice. We don't need to
8: labour the point anymore. Yeah.
6: to make sure the quality of the answer is at its best. Honourable Joe Luxton, but feel free to wait while the minister's taking
8: advice.
6: I'm
8: happy to wait,
6: Honourable Minister.
2: Thank you, Chair. I have been advised that in terms of compliance with the country that we're exporting to, their label requirements, that we should meet those, not New Zealand label requirements. Otherwise, they're actually in conflict.
6: Honourable Joe Luxton.
10: Thank you, Mr. Chair. My question relates to 291 Section 4, the definition of fruit, wine or vegetable wine. Why are we broadening the definition of the fruit and vegetable wine? What is the purpose of this, and what regulatory gap is actually being addressed by this? I mean, it just seems unclear, and I'd be interested to know what the purpose of all of that is.
6: Steve Abel.
12: Your mind's in the same section, and specifically the wording fruit, wine or vegetable wine includes products that are made with fermentation of products that include fruit, vegetables, grains, cereals or any combination or preparation of those foods. So essentially it's any, but does not include grape wine. Essentially, it's any wine product made from a plant, isn't it? And I wonder why the definition doesn't include mention of grains and cereals, or whether it couldn't be broader and simply say plant-based wines that are not grape wines, and what consideration the minister gave to that sort of clarity.
6: Honourable Minister.
2: I've been advised the answer to the Honourable Joe Luxton and Steve Abel's questions is the same, is that the definition of fruit wine is ambiguous, and this amendment will bring the definition of fruit wine in the Wine Act into line with the definition in the Food Standards Code, improving consistency.
6: Honourable Rachel Brooking.
8: Sorry. The Minister was still talking as he was sitting down, which makes it very difficult to work out. Just keep standing while you're talking, Minister, please. He is. Going back to this labelling requirements and his answer, to clarify then, so if the importing country says no labelling is required, then is he saying that any New Zealand requirements would be in conflict with that no labelling is required? So the bottle, as it, whatever it's in, that's a bottle, as it goes out of New Zealand, it will have no label, because that is a conflict? That's my question about the conflict and the extent of the conflict, if it means it could result in no labelling. Or it might be that every country in the world does have labelling requirements and they all, through Codex or something.
6: Honourable Minister.
2: Thank you, Mr. Chair. I'll make sure I stand up for the Honourable Rachel Brooking. Look, I'm advised that, again, it's exporting from New Zealand to overseas, which I think the question was that, that direction of travel, is that it is about, it should meet their standards.
13: No standard.
2: Well, I'm not aware of, I'll take some advice on that, but.
6: I just, the only exemption the minister would get from standing up is if he had played in the Rumble and Russell. So,
14: so if there's no
6: the quick,
14: you still need to comply with the new standards.
2: Yeah, so that's

0: The obvious question for Mark Patterson is, why are you repealing the Wool Industry Restructuring Act? What is the consequence of that, and what was the purpose of the Act, and what are the contents of that Act that need to be retained, and do they exist anywhere else in legislation?
1: Honourable Mike Butterick.
2: Thank you, Mr Chair. I might just start off saying that wool is now the new white gold, and it's at about $7.42 clean, which is great news for all our wool growers up and down the length of the country. Some acts that had short-term effects remain on the statute books, despite having fulfilled their functions and having no live provisions. The Act converted the New Zealand Wool Board into a company to disestablish and distribute the assets and governed its transitional tax, share, disbursement and employment issues. The final distribution was made in 2011. All remaining savings and transitional provisions are spent, and any residual issues can be resolved through the Legislation Act default settings for repealed acts.
0: Mr Chair.
1: Steve Abel.
0: Is there clarity as to what happened to the Wool Board's art collection, or is that a cold case, so to speak?
3: Take advice on that.
1: The Honourable Joe Luxton.
4: Mr Chair, what assessment has been made of the consequences, or if there are any consequences, of repealing this Act for the wool sector? Mr Chair?
1: The Honourable Minister, I'm just doing this to make sure we get the information we need. So
2: there are none, because it was made up 2011.
4: Pardon? Sorry, I didn't catch that last bit.
2: The final distribution was made in 2011, so there are none.
4: Mr Chair?
1: All right, Joe Luxton.
4: So given that the Act is now to be repealed, can he confirm where wool regulation now sits in New Zealand law?
1: Oh, the minister's free to.
2: That's what the problem's got.
1: Was that for Hansard, Mr. Patterson?
2: It's outside the scope of the bill.
1: It's outside the scope of the bill currently. The question is a Part 19 stand part. All those in favour say aye. Further contrary, no. The ayes have it. We come now to Schedule 1. The question is that Schedule 1 stand part. All those in favour say aye. Contrary, no. The ayes have it. The question is that, so we'll come to Schedule 2. The question is that Minister's amendments to Schedule 2 set out on AP number 580 be agreed to. All those in favour say aye. Further contrary, no. The ayes have it. The question is that Schedule 2 as amended stand part. All those in favour say aye. Further contrary, no. The ayes have it. We come to Schedule 3. The question is that Schedule 3 stand part. All those in favour say aye.
5: Aye.
1: To the contrary, no. The ayes have it. We come to Schedule 3A. The question is that Schedule 3A stand part. All those in favour say aye.
5: Aye.
1: To the contrary, no. The ayes have it. We come now to Schedule 4. The debate. The question is that the Minister's amendments to Schedule 4 set out on AP number 580 be agreed to. All those in favour say aye.
5: Aye.
1: To the contrary, no. The ayes have it. The question is that Schedule 4 as amended stand part. All those in favour say aye.
5: Aye.
1: To the contrary, no. The ayes have it. We come now to the debate on Clauses 1 and 2, title and commencement. Honourable Rachel Brooking.
6: Oh, thank you, Mr Chair. Now, there is an amendment paper here in the Minister's name about Clause 2, which is commencement. And at the moment, the bill is drafted, says subpart 2 of each of parts 1, 2, 4, 8, 9, 15 and 18 comes into force on A, one or more dates set by order in council, or B, to the extent not brought into force earlier, the 24th of March 2026. And that date has now been at amendment paper number 579 in Honourable Todd McClay's name, that will change to 1 March 2027. So I was wondering if the Minister would like to comment on that change. Obviously, the 24th of March 2026 has...

0: It's already passed, so I do note that. But if he considers now that 1 March, why it is that we're still heading into a March for this commencement date, and if it should be what consideration there was that went into that date in the amendment paper.
1: Mr. Chair.
2: Honourable Minister.
3: Thank you, Mr. Chair. The commencement date of 1st of March will allow time for MPI to complete the administrative arrangements necessary to implement the amendments.
2: Rachel Brooking.
0: At the commencement clause then, sorry, read out clause 1, which was some of those subparts. And then subpart 3 of part 1 comes into force 12 months after the commencement of the rest of the Act. So can the Minister explain why that subpart 3 of part 1 is treated differently and why it will need this additional year? So presumably that will take us through to something like the 1st of March 2028. And
3: Thank you, Mr. Chair. I'm advised that that creates a 12-month transition period for inhibitor products. Inhibitor.
0: Thank you,
2: Rachel Brooking.
0: Mr. Chair. And the inhibitors then, why do they need the additional 12 months on top of the time that is now going to be, I can't how many months it is till March 2027, but that seems still like a good time away. Why is this additional 12 months needed on top of that?
3: Mr. Chair.
2: Honourable Minister.
3: Thank you, Mr. Chair. I'm advised that it will give manufacturers time to register under the ACVM.
0: Chair.
2: Honourable Rachel Brooking.
0: Thank you. So the ACVM, there's currently a bill before the House on the ACVM, so I'm interested in the interaction with that bill and the changes here. Is the House now... Is this extension so that bill that's currently with the primary industry, the primary production select committee, and it has quite a quick report back date, I think, looking at members of that committee. So the ACVM bill is the idea that this additional timeframe for commencement is so that the two can catch up, or are they totally unrelated?
3: Mr. Chair. I'm advised that they don't interact.
2: The question is that clause 1 stand part. All those in favour say aye.
4: Aye.
2: To the contrary, no. The ayes have it. The question is that the Minister's amendment to clause 2, set out on AP number 579, be agreed to. All those in favour say aye.
4: Aye.
2: To the contrary, no. The ayes have it. The question is that clause 2 as amended stand part. All those in favour say aye.
4: Aye.
2: To the contrary, no. The ayes have it. I'll report this bill with amendments.

0: The house is presumed.
1: Madam Speaker, the committee has further considered the Regulatory Systems Primary Industries Amendment Bill and reports it with amendment. Madam Speaker, I move that the report be adopted.
0: The question is that the report be adopted. Those of that opinion, please say aye.
2: Aye.
0: To the contrary, no. The ayes have it. The Regulatory Systems Primary Industries Amendment Bill is set down for third reading immediately.
3: Madam Speaker.
0: The Honourable Mike Buttrick.
3: I present a legislative statement on the Regulatory Systems Primary Industries Amendment Bill. I move that the Regulatory Systems Primary Industries Amendment Bill be now read a third time. It is a pleasure to bring this bill through its final stage today. As I have talked about in previous debates on this bill, this is a piece of legislation about good regulatory practice and making sure our legislation is fit for purpose. A regulatory systems bill is an opportunity to fix small issues that accumulate over time. These are often minor irritants that are not large enough or problematic enough in themselves to justify amending the relevant act through a standalone amendment bill. But take them all together, and this omnibus bill becomes an efficient way to make minor or technical improvements to legislation. This bill has over 250 substantive amendments in it. I've gone through some of these in detail previously. I do not propose to repeat myself. The bill speaks for itself. Many of the changes in this bill will reduce the amount of red tape that farmers, exporters and public servants have to deal with. It will streamline some existing processes so that farmers and growers can keep their attention on what they do best, not on the paperwork. The government backs farmers in the rural sector. While minor, this bill will make things easier for the primary sector across New Zealand. I commend the bill to the House.
0: I'll just note that that legislative statement is published under the authority of the House and can be found on the Parliament website. The question is that the motion be agreed to.
4: Madam Speaker.
0: Honourable Rachel Brooking.
4: Oh, thank you, Madam Speaker, for this opportunity to speak on the third reading bill of the Regulatory Systems Primary Industries Amendment Bill. And we've just had a very useful committee stage going through the very many parts of this bill. And as the Minister noted, it does make many changes. Some of them are fairly minor and technical in nature, and some of them have a bit more guts to them, Madam Speaker. We're talking about primary sector, I can talk about guts, can I? We spent some time focusing on food standards. So, Madam Speaker, most of New Zealand's food standards are jointly done with Australia. And one of the amendments that this bill does is says where there is no joint standard with Australia, then New Zealand can make one. And that's something that seems very reasonable. There's also another aspect that where there's a need for a temporary food standard, which is seems to be, I think we got to the position from the Minister that it is different type of food standard, a temporary standard. When there's some need to suddenly have a standard, then that can be made as well. And there was some discussion in committee stage about how that is made and how robust it is and the importance. We were all agreed all around the House of the importance of very high food standards in New Zealand, Madam Speaker. But then there's this other domestic food standard that can be made by when there's already a joint food standard with Australia and New Zealand decides to opt out. So this is quite a substantive policy decision, I would say, Madam Speaker, in terms of for a long time New Zealand has benefited from that arrangement with Australia and having those joint food standards, but we have seen, you can argue about this, but we've seen some quite big decisions, well, one big decision to opt out of that joint food standard with Australia over infant formula. And there is concern, of course, that different groups may lobby government ministers to get them to opt out of the joint standard, and then that could be the reason for why we're now looking at another opportunity for a different type of food standard to come through. So we had good discussion with the Minister, Honourable Tom McClay, who was assuring speakers on this side that in fact there was not an intention to go around opting out of that food standard, the joint food standard, all the time. So some comfort was provided, and it is useful to have that recorded in the Hansard, Madam Speaker. Other aspects, we had a interesting discussion on labelling of wine when it's exported to countries where that importing country has different standards from us. And again, that seems to be quite a substantive change, that where the two labelling requirements are in conflict, then you don't have to match the New Zealand standards and you can go with that importing country. So hopefully that'll be clear how it will be implemented. We had some good conversation in the committee stage that we've just had about wool. We seem to all be loving wool around the house, as well as food standards. So that's good to be standing here and agreeing with some things. We didn't get through probably all the questions that were on the fisheries bill, but there does seem to be some changes there around the power for the minister to make regulations for to change the rules around when fish can be disposed of. And I think that's an important change, and we'll want to see that. We'll be, of course, watching what regulations come out of that, and very much hope that the legislation that the last Labor government put in place is not diluted too much by those changes, or diluted at all, in fact, that they are just ones that go with the spirit of the Act. On that note, Madam Speaker, noting the time on the clock, not the red clock, the other clock above it, I will say that we commend the bill to the House.
0: Members, the time has come for me to vacate the chair. The House will resume at 2 p.m.

The House is still operating under urgency, so we'll recommence at 2 p.m. with questions, with oral questions. Until then, we'll rejoin Sanctuary Radio.

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1: 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Sadly, dementia

0: grow.
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0: I'm Tom. It is Sanctuary, and about to head into afternoon praise now with Lizzie busy this week on a road trip around the North Island. Holly is once again taking care of things, and she'll be in just a couple of minutes after news, weather, and sport. Now, I'm not sure how tomorrow morning is going to go with the morning sanctuary. I see Lee was holding the fort himself this morning. Will he be back tomorrow? Will Nerida? We will find out tomorrow morning from 6 as we wrap up the week. Do join me tomorrow. I'll be back from 10 once again on the Days Show, and I look forward to seeing you then.
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2: Goodbyes are different for everyone, and Shone and Shirley Funeral Directors will make yours special. 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

0: Good afternoon. The time is 2 o'clock. Welcome back to RNZ's broadcast from the House of Representatives. This afternoon, Parliament is continuing to operate under urgency, and the business before the House will begin with today's question time, and this will be followed by the continuation of the third reading of the Regulatory Systems Primary Industries Amendment Bill. Members are in the chamber and will shortly be called to order.
1: Yes.
2: The House has resumed. And we come straight away to oral questions. First, in the name of the Honourable Barbara Edmonds.
3: I'm Ngā Māori, Mr. Speaker. To the Minister of Finance, does she stand by all her statements and actions?
2: The
4: Minister of Finance, yes.
3: Supplementary. Is the number of people in work higher or lower compared to... I'll start again for you. Is the number of people in work higher or lower compared to when she took office?
4: Mr. Speaker, the number of people in work is publicly available information that I believe the member is well aware of. If she's here to genuinely discover new information, she's welcome to do that. If she'd just like to make political points, she's got lots of opportunities to do so.
5: Question time.
2: A point of order, the Honourable Kerry McInulty.
6: If question time is limited to information that isn't publicly available, we'd be reliant on this government releasing information and we wouldn't find out a thing.
2: Part of what you're saying is absolutely true. I think some attempt at an answer or I don't have the information would be perfectly acceptable.
3: Supplementary.
2: Honourable Barbara Edmonds.
3: Are there more or fewer homeless people now compared to when she took office?
2: The Honourable Nicola Willis.
7: Well, Mr. Speaker, if the Minister wants to ask questions about homelessness, she should probably put them to the Minister for Housing. What I can confirm...
2: Just a minute. Point of order, the Honourable Kerry McInulty.
6: Is it correct, sir, that once a member starts answering behalf...
2: I'm just taking that advice at the present time, but I think you're right. Thank you for that inquiry. The advice I've got is that the Honourable David Seymour was acting for the Minister. Now that the Minister is here, the Minister answers in her own right because you can't act for someone who is here. Slightly complicated. Part of the arcane rules of Parliament. The Honourable Barbara Edmonds.
3: Supplementary. Is the number of people on job seeker benefit higher or lower compared to when she took office?
2: The Honourable Nicola Willis.
7: Well, Mr. Speaker, as has been traversed many times in this House, the economy has been through a difficult recovery period following sky-high inflation under the last government and rapidly rising interest rates that were needed to curb that inflation. And that has led to increases in unemployment. However, our Minister for Social Development has been doing extraordinary work to ensure that job seekers more readily move into work, and the data shows that that has been very successful.
3: Supplementary. Is GDP per capita higher or lower compared to when she took office?
7: Mr. Speaker, GDP per capita is also a factor of a difficult recovery. However, I can confirm for the member positively that GDP per capita in the first 3 months of this year grew by 0.5% and is forecast to keep growing over the forecast period.
3: Lower. Why won't she accept any responsibility when on her watch unemployment is worse, homelessness is worse, people on the job seeker benefit is higher, KiwiSaver hardship withdrawals are higher, business closures are higher and GDP per capita is worse?
7: I accept responsibility for this government's extraordinary work to strengthen the foundations of our economy following a period of epic mismanagement by the last government. On our watch, inflation has come back under control, interest rates have dropped. We have seen that even though the world has thrown us curveballs, we have made sensible decisions. We are investing more in frontline education, health and police services. We have set out a path to get back into surplus and to reduce debt. And all I've heard from that member is let's offer some free things and tax Kiwis more to pay for it, drive up inflation and undermine the fundamentals of this economy, while also saying no to every idea that we put forward to create jobs, whether that's fast track, whether that's the investment boost tax credit. And so I will stand by this government's record any day of the week.
2: Question two, David McLeod.
1: Thank you, Mr. Speaker. My question is to the Minister of Finance. What recent reports has she seen on the government's fiscal position?
2: The Honourable Nicola Willis.
7: Mr. Speaker, this morning the Treasury released the interim financial statements of the government for the 11 months ended 31 May 2026. Revenue and expenses are tracking better than expected. Core Crown tax revenue in the first 11 months was $940 million higher than forecast at the budget update, and overall Core Crown revenue was $1.7 billion higher than forecast. This reflects both businesses and Crown entities performing better than expected. On the other side of the ledger, Core Crown expenses were $929 million lower than forecast. Now, these positive results, of course, flow through to the headline operating balance indicator, OBGAL-X, meaning that the deficit for the first 11 months of the year was $3 billion smaller than forecast in the budget.
1: Supplementary. What do the financial statements say about government's debt?
7: Well, Mr. Speaker, the 11-month results for revenue and expenses flow through to the government's cash position and therefore its debt position. The interim statements show that net Core Crown debt was $2.8 billion lower in May than previously expected. $2.8 billion is the equivalent of 0.6% of GDP. That means that net Core Crown debt in May was 41.3% of GDP compared to the forecast of 41.9%.
1: Supplementary, what is the significance of these statements?
7: Well, Mr. Speaker, today's release covers 11/12 of the last financial year, so it does give a very good indication of what to expect from the year-end statements for the 25-26 fiscal year. Those won't be released until October. Year-end statements are important because they are actual figures, not forecasts or projections. Of course, a lot of accounting goes on to prepare these full-year accounts, and the numbers will move around a bit. But today's release is obviously a very encouraging sign that the books will be in better shape than previously expected.
1: Supplementary, what was driving the increase in tax revenue?
7: Well, as I said, Core Crown tax revenue was $940 million higher than expected. This was mostly due to corporate tax, which was $692 million higher than forecast in the budget. Stronger corporate tax revenue is a welcome sign of underlying strength in the economy. Indications are that the conflict in the Middle East slowed growth in the second quarter of this year, and we expect the data to reflect that. But they also show that the economy is already regaining the momentum it had before the conflict.
2: Question number three, the Honourable Willie Jackson.
8: Thank you, Mr. Speaker. To the Minister of Health, does he stand by the statement from the Ministry of Health that the principles of Te Tiriti or Waitangi, as articulated by the courts and the Waitangi Tribunal, provide the framework for how we will meet our obligations under Te Tiriti in our day-to-day work? If not, why not?
2: The Honourable Simeon Brown.
9: Mr. Speaker, as the Ministry has said, the principles developed by the courts and the Waitangi Tribunal continue to inform how the government meets its obligations in the Healthy Futures Paiota Amendment Bill, which I'm pleased to report was passed in the House this morning. This sets out clearly how they apply in the health sector as part of fixing the basics, building the future of our health system. The bill strengthens the role of the Huara Māori Advisory Committee so that independent specialist advice continues to inform health decisions, keeps iwi Māori partnership boards in place to give communities a meaningful voice, and importantly, it delivers better outcomes for patients by putting health targets into law. We all saw what happened when the previous government scrapped the health targets. Outcomes for patients went backwards across the board, including for Māori. Our focus is on improving health outcomes for all New Zealanders, including Māori, backed by record health investment and targets that are already lifting performance year on year.
8: Does he agree with former New Zealander of the Year, Dr. Lance O'Sullivan, who said that the health system is a dangerous system with really poor systems for Māori, and if not, why?
9: Well, Mr. Speaker, what I agree with is the fact that our health targets are seeing year-on-year improvement for all New Zealanders, including Māori. And I would just point out the shortest stays in ED, when Labor came to office in 2017-18, 89.7% of people of Māori were being seen within 6 hours. When they left office, 71.6%. That's now improved back to 77%. Childhood immunisation rates, 89% of Māori 2-year-olds were immunised in 2017-18. That fell to 64.9% when Labor left office. That's back up to 71.5%. Our targets are working. There is still much more work to do, but I'd rather be on this side of the House where we're focused on getting outcomes and delivery rather than simply restructuring the health system.
8: Mr. Speaker, to the Minister, does the Minister consider that he is culturally competent to deliver better health outcomes for Māori? And if so, what has been done to improve competency across the health system in relation to Māori health outcomes?
9: Well, Mr. Speaker, I just refer the member to my previous question. We're focused on outcomes and delivery, and I again point to improved childhood immunisation rates. Under his watch, 2-year-old childhood immunisation rates for Māori tamariki fell from 89% to 64.9%. Shame on you.
8: Mr. Speaker...
2: Just one person speaking when a question is being asked, and that's the person asking the question. Three questions here. Last one here, then we'll come to you.
8: Oh, thank you. Mr. Speaker. Does the Minister agree with his own colleague, Dr. Vanessa Wenick, who, as a Deputy Chair of the New Zealand Medical Association, welcomed the Māori Health Authority, saying that a one-size-fits-all model does not work? It's exciting to see our health system will encompass more mātauranga Māori and rongoā, and if not, why not?
9: Well, I agree with the decision by this coalition government to have a health system which is based on need and ensuring that all New Zealanders are treated based on their need, not based on their ethnicity and not based on a co-governed model by the previous government.
2: The Right Honourable Winston Peters.
10: But I ask the Minister, so what's most critically important for public health, cultural competence or medical competence?
9: Well, what I want to see, Mr. Speaker, is I want to see New Zealanders getting the care they need by healthcare professionals who are qualified and competent to do that job and to ensure that we've reached the targets that we've set out by 2030. And I'm pleased to see year-on-year progress against those health targets. I acknowledge there is a huge amount more work to do, but backed by our record investment, the increased focus on frontline workers in our healthcare system, we are making progress. There's much more work to do.
8: Mr. Speaker, to the Minister, why did he intervene in the Medical Council, refusing to reappoint Dr. Rachel Love and pursuing what he calls, quote, an ideological agenda, when Vanessa Wenick did the same thing? Or is it only Māori woman that he's interested in sacking?
9: Well, Mr. Speaker, I'm pretty sure that as a former minister, Willie Jackson would realise that ministerial appointments are ministerial appointments. The clue's in the name.
2: Question number four, Ricardo Mendes. Mr. Jackson, question number four, Ricardo Mendes March.
11: Thank you, Mr. Speaker. My question is to the Minister for Social Development and Employment. What legislation or policy changes, if any, has she introduced this term that would see low-income New Zealanders with less money on a weekly basis?
2: The Honourable Louise Hupson.
12: Mr. Speaker, I've introduced a range of improvements to the welfare system this term. These changes are about making the welfare system fair, focused and sustainable, while ensuring taxpayer funding is directed to those who need support most. Our government's welfare reset is shifting the dial by strengthening expectations, supporting job growth and helping job seekers take up opportunities so more Kiwis can get ahead. From the 1st of April, more than 1 million New Zealanders received additional support through the 2026 annual general adjustment. I've made changes to the eligibility for 18 and 19-year-old job seekers to reinforce the expectation that young people are supported into work, education or training. And I've also rebalanced housing support settings to ensure assistance is focused on those with the greatest need.
11: What are the policies that have seen low-income New Zealanders worse off on a weekly basis?
12: Mr Speaker, I've answered that in my primary question.
11: Point of order.
2: Point of order.
11: On the primary answer to my question, she noted policy interventions that have seen people, particularly with more support. She has not named a single policy intervention that leaves people worse off.
2: Yeah, but your question itself, if you have a look at the Hansard and see the wording, is making a putting forward a proposition that may or may not be correct. And so the way the Minister answers is going to be along the similar lines.
11: As the Minister is saying, she has not introduced any policies that have left low-income New Zealanders worse off.
12: Well, Mr Speaker, as I said in the primary answer, I outlined a number of changes that we've made in the welfare reset to ensure that the system is fair, focused and sustainable. I specifically referred to changes around housing support and eligibility for 18 and 19-year-old job seekers to reinforce the expectation our government has that every young 18 and 19-year-old will be in employment, education or training.
11: How much worse off will the 111,000 low-income people who received temporary additional support will be because of the government's decision to cut TAFs by $196 million?
12: Mr Speaker, the changes that were made to the temporary additional support were on several levels. The first was around ensuring in Budget 26 that we increased the accommodation supplement. By increasing the accommodation supplement, that therefore meant there would be less reliance on the temporary additional support. And temporary additional support is meant to be exactly that, temporary. If people require housing income assistance, it should be delivered through the accommodation supplement. That's exactly the change we are making. One of the other changes, Mr Speaker, to the temporary additional support was to remove the formula assessed child support liability as an allowable cost, because temporary additional support, the intent of the policy was that it was never to cover personal liabilities.
11: How does she expect to reduce the rising rate of children growing up in homes that do not have access to the basic essentials when she consistently has introduced legislation and policies that sees those very same families worse off?
12: Because, Mr Speaker, this side of the House knows the best way to lift children out of poverty is to have a parent in work. Our record, despite economically challenging times, saw 85,000 New Zealanders leave welfare for work in the last year. That is something I'm extraordinarily proud of.
11: As the parliamentary term wraps up, is she comfortable creating a legacy of persistently high child poverty, higher unemployment and a litany of policies worsening hardship for the very same people she's talking about?
12: Well, Mr Speaker, I completely dispute that. And it would have been wonderful to have come into this term of Parliament with a wonderful set of books, a booming economy and great conditions that mean every New Zealander's flourish. Unfortunately, that wasn't what we came into. But this side of the House knows that a growing economy, job opportunities are the absolutely best way to lift the conditions of New Zealanders, young and old, and I'm proud of our record, I'm proud of the direction, and we are going to improve the lives of New Zealanders through fixing the basics and building the future.
2: The Right Honourable Winston Peters.
10: To help the questioner, is there anything in the workings and writings of Karl Marx that will help you with your portfolio?
2: Yes, okay. Question five, Laura McClure.
13: Thank you, Mr Speaker. To the Minister for Workplace Relations and Safety, what progress has the government made on delivering the ACT National Coalition commitment to reform health and safety?
2: The Honourable Brooke Van Velden.
14: Thank you, Mr Speaker. I'm pleased to announce that yesterday the Health and Safety Amendment Act, which delivers on the ACT National Coalition commitment to reform health and safety, has passed into law. These reforms strike the right balance, maintaining strong protections for workers while delivering a simpler, more effective system that focuses on critical risks and improves safety outcomes. This Act reflects that this government is listening to the people on the ground, the small businesses, having to deal with our laws day in and day out, They told us change was needed, and we have delivered.
13: Supplementary. Why did the current law need to change?
14: Mr. Speaker, for too long, businesses have been dealing with a system that is confusing and difficult to comply with. I've heard some members from the opposite side of the House mourn for the days of the John Key government who introduced the Health and Safety at Work Act in 2015. But let me share one thing. At least one member of that administration does not share the same attachment. Former Minister of Labour, the Honourable Simon Bridges, who signed off on the 2013 government response to Pike River, has said, "Today I do wonder whether the sweeping reforms went too far and were too overly broad, bringing the strong approach required in mining and other critical activities to a wider range of workplace activities than was necessary or desirable. Health and safety needs to be proportionate to risk and foster an economically enabling environment."
13: Supplementary. What feedback did she see about the reforms in Select Committee submissions?
14: Mr. Speaker, I've seen a lot of narrow reporting of what the Select Committee submissions actually said in relation to this health and safety legislation, so I wish to put the record straight. I've seen a number of positive submissions who have supported the legislation from the start. Law firm Simpson Grierson said they were broadly supportive of the policy direction and an intent on the legislation and support its core objectives. Business South pointed out the issues with the current system, quoting from its members who said, "Health and safety should save lives, not bury small businesses in paperwork, and clear guidance on the most serious risks would help businesses focus on safety rather than compliance interpretation." The Restaurant Association supported the reforms, explaining that its members say that the current system feels in practice as though a small cafe employing 8 people has the same expectations as a high-risk business.
13: Supplementary. What feedback has she seen now that the reforms have passed into law?
14: Mr. Speaker, Business Canterbury has said the common sense changes the government has made to health and safety legislation today responds to concerns the business community has had for years. Business New Zealand expressed its support for the legislation following extensive consultation with small businesses across New Zealand. It said that what changes is that small, low-risk businesses can spend less time on unnecessary paperwork and more time identifying and managing the risks that genuinely matter. And Retail New Zealand has said that small businesses make up the majority of retail in Aotearoa New Zealand, so streamlining compliance and ensuring their focus is on managing critical risks will relieve some of the pressure being felt by SMEs operating in low-hazard environments.
2: Good. Question number 6, the Honourable Dr. Aisha Birrell.
15: Thank you, Mr. Speaker. My question is to the Minister of Health and asks, does he stand by his statement that to improve patient outcomes, we must ensure we have modern infrastructure to help provide the health care Kiwis need? If not, why not?
2: The Honourable Simeon Brown.
9: Mr. Speaker, in the context it was made, yes, New Zealand has been faced with ageing infrastructure and decades of underinvestment, and we're fixing the basics and building the future to put that right. That's why we published the first ever health infrastructure plan to set out for our health sector a long-term pipeline across an estate of buildings averaging 47 years of age. We delivered a $1 billion hospital infrastructure boost in Budget 25, and Budget 26 delivers additional investment towards the delivery of redevelopments at Nelson, Whangarei, Tauranga, Hawke's Bay and Palmerston North, with Taranaki Base Hospital's new east wing already open. Health New Zealand has continued to lift its maintenance budget year on year, and the new Dunedin Hospital is under construction now with cranes on site. I also note, as the member will be aware, that not a single new cent of health CapEx funding was allocated in Budget 23.
15: Supplementary. Why were nurses' organisation delegates told that plans for a pre-built ward to be placed next to Waikato Hospital's emergency department were cancelled, as reported in today's Waikato Times?
9: They haven't been cancelled.
15: Why is a ward that was meant to be delivered by now, quote, still in the design phase, quote, according to Health New Zealand? And why are details of the site, quote, under active consideration by the Minister of Health, end quote?
9: Well, the member would be, it would be helpful if more funding had been put in Budget 23 to deliver more health infrastructure to start with. Secondly, in terms of the particular Waikato interim inpatient unit, there is work underway. It is being delivered. It is in the design phase with stakeholder engagement, including clinicians, and mobilisation activities continue. Current program assumptions indicate practical completion in 2027, with the facility expected to become operational shortly after. The project has experienced delays due to site selection. I'm advised the site selection has been an issue which has had to be worked through due to it being quite close to the helipad, and of course there being some potential noise issues. Stakeholder engagement, including engagement with clinicians.
15: Has he received advice that the pre-built ward cannot be put in the planned site next to the emergency department?
9: Oh, look, I've been advised that there's some issues around the site selection, which is, of course, why it has caused a bit of delay. And, of course, that has been worked through with the infrastructure team. It is, as the member will be aware, quite a tight site in terms of the infrastructure at Waikato Hospital. The proposed site is next to the helipad, which of course does require potentially some additional infrastructure and insulation and other things around noise to manage that. But as I said, the project is continuing.
15: Why did he choose to ignore the Treasury, Ministry of Health and Infrastructure Commission advice about the inadequate planning of this project and including risks about the site, as now the project is clearly delayed by at least a year?
9: Well, I'm not sure if the member wants this project to go ahead or not. I mean, I would like to see more beds put into Waikato Hospital. This has been the rapid inpatient units are being constructed in an off-site manner. They can be constructed relatively quickly. They're in modular design. It allows that to be done in a rapid way to get more beds into hospitals which need them. Yes, there are some site issues and some site selection problems. They are being worked through, as I would expect them to be, but ultimately, I've been clear, Waikato Hospital needs more beds and the project continues.
15: Who is responsible for these site selection issues, given that he received details of the site in late 2025? He stood on the proposed site to announce this initiative, and he ignored official concerns, and now he has responsibility.
9: I actually stood on the site of Middlemore Hospital to announce this initiative.
15: Point of order,
2: point of
15: Mr.
2: order.
15: Speaker.
2: Point of order, the Honourable Dr. Asheville.
15: I seek leave to table a document that is not publicly available. It is an email from the Chief Nurse of Waikato District to a New Zealand Nurses Organisation delegate stating that the ward is not going ahead.
2: Leave us all for that purpose. Any objection? Appears to be none. Question number seven, Tom Rutherford.
16: Thank you, Mr. Speaker. My question's to the Minister of Justice. What progress is the government making on restoring law and order?
2: The Honourable Paul Goldsmith.
17: Mr. Speaker, the government and indeed New Zealanders generally are making excellent progress on restoring law and order by commitment to fixing the basics and ensuring the victims' interests are at the centre of our justice system. A vital part of this is making sure that criminals face real consequences for crime. Very shortly, the Crimes Amendment Bill will have its second reading in Parliament, which makes a raft of changes to the Crimes Act as part of our effort to reduce the number of victims of crime.
16: Supplementary, what will the Crimes Amendment Bill do to strengthen consequences for crime?
17: Well, primarily, Mr. Speaker, it ensures criminals face longer penalties for crimes such as coward punches, attacking first responders, for retail crime and human trafficking. As committed to in coalition agreements, the specific offences will be created for those who offend against our first responders, those Kiwis who run towards danger to help those in need. And assaulting them puts multiple lives at risk and therefore must face greater consequences. It also responds on the matter of coward punches, heinous acts that can cause significant and lifetime harm to others. Perpetrators have in the past received insufficient sentences in our view, and we will change this legislation alongside the work and the change to this legislation will send a different signal from this Parliament.
16: Supplementary, what will the Crimes Amendment Bill do to strengthen consequences for retail crime?
17: Well, Mr. Speaker, the bill will give effect to the government's expansion of citizens' arrest powers so that business owners and all New Zealanders have an additional tool available to protect themselves and their livelihoods by fixing an anonymity which allowed citizens' arrest to be carried out after 9 p.m. But not at 8:55 p.m. If members of the public think it's safe and appropriate to do so, they'll be able to hold on to somebody until the police arrive.
16: Supplementary, what will the Crimes Amendment Bill do to strengthen consequences for trafficking and people smuggling?
17: Well, Mr. Speaker, in the previous 15 years, more than 50 victims of people trafficking have been identified, but only 4 prosecutions have been undertaken. Just 2 have led to conviction. It's not good enough, and the bill will increase the penalties for offences and dealing with slaves. It will also modernise our trafficking offence for both international and domestic trafficking by making the offence more consistent with international standards, as well as making it easier to prosecute those who engage in child trafficking. We're stopping criminals using loopholes to evade real consequences for crime.
2: Supplementary, Todd Stevenson.
18: Can the Minister confirm there has been a 25% reduction in children and young people with serious persistent offending behaviour, far exceeding the 15% target?
17: Yes, I can confirm that, and that's good news for the many, many New Zealanders who have been victims of such crimes. It doesn't matter if you're bashed over the head by somebody who's 15 or 25 or 55, the consequences are the same, and there do need to be significant consequences for all actions, and I want to acknowledge the sterling work by Minister Chua in this area.
2: Question number 8, the Honourable Jenny Anderson.
19: Thank you, Mr. Speaker. My question is to the Associate Minister for Education. Does he stand by his statement regarding the school lunches program that, quote, "Yes, there were problems. We owned them. We never denied them, and we fixed them. If so, why?"
2: The Honourable David
4: Speaker. Yes, and why? Because it's the right thing to do. Show up, be honest, acknowledge problems, treat people well, including your staff. I mean, just all good stuff to do.
19: Supplementary, how can he claim to have fixed the problems with the school lunches when the Auditor General has found that he failed to effectively monitor or minimise waste, and that over half of all meals aren't meeting basic nutritional requirements for children?
4: Well, Mr. Speaker, very easily, because we have fixed problems, and if further problems arise, we continue to fix them. That is the reality of managing contracts to offer food to 250,000 children at 1,000 schools up and down the country, delivering around 36 million meals each year. When it comes to nutrition, as most people who have ever fed a child will know, there is a balance between cost, which is always there whether we like it or not, nutrition, and getting them to actually eat it. One of the things that the providers have found, Mr. Speaker, you're looking wry, smiling there. One of the things that they have found as the suppliers is that if they give things such as butter chicken that may or may not meet the criteria, the kids lap it up, they start trying to hide a few veggies in there, the consumption rates go down. I think the other 75% of parents who have to feed their own children with their own children's lunch would recognise this as well.
19: Supplementary. Why did documents refer to KidsCan as, quote, the preferred provider for ECE food program before a decision was made about who would deliver it?
4: Mr. Speaker, in any procurement, it's often true that you choose the person you prefer. So I guess the reason that they were described as preferred before they were chosen is because we chose the preferred provider, which is what they were.
19: That was about the
4: Can I make this any simpler?
2: The Honourable Jenny Anderson.
19: Thank you, Mr. Speaker. Why was the very narrow criteria put forward by his office that led to KidsCan being the only viable provider?
4: Mr. Speaker, the office was involved in setting policy direction, and the Ministry of Education selected a provider which has delivered outstanding work. The levels of satisfaction, the surveys, the on-time delivery has been absolutely superb, and we put that down to specifying a very good contract that has been met by a very good provider. And I think it's important just to pause for a moment and recognise that because of the savings that we've made on primary, intermediate and high school lunches, we have been able to fund another 10,000 three- and four-year-old students in early childhood in low-decile communities. That's actually a wonderful story, and I'm so glad that we got a good provider according to good specifications to deliver it.
19: Who is actually facing a credibility issue? The Auditor General, as he claims, or is it himself for delivering a questionable tendering process that has served up slop for our kids?
4: Mr. Speaker, given that none of those things are actually true, I choose none of the above, the member asking the question.
2: Question number nine, Dr. Vanessa Winnick.
20: Thank you, Mr. Speaker. My question is to the Minister for Mental Health. What recent announcement has he made for supporting parents bereaved by baby loss?
21: Mr. Speaker, losing a baby is a deeply traumatic and heartbreaking experience. Before today, on top of dealing with that grief, families had to complete stillborn registrations through a process designed for parents welcoming a live birth, which was causing more pain. Grieving parents who are coping with stillbirth will be able to register their baby through a dedicated website. Every year, around 700 to 900 New Zealanders' families experience a stillbirth or baby loss shortly after birth, while many thousands more are affected by miscarriage. We're committed to ensuring those families receive the support, care and compassion at one of the most difficult times in someone's life.
20: Supplementary. What support and services are available through the new pathway?
21: Mr. Speaker, the website provides parents with a dedicated place where they can now register the birth of their stillborn baby, obtain a birth certificate and access to timely and appropriate mental health and wellbeing support. Importantly, families will retain the choice of using either the website or the traditional pathway, allowing them to select the approach that best meets their needs. Some families may prefer to use the current process and register the birth through DIA, while others may find this dedicated bereavement pathway better reflects their needs during a difficult time.
20: Supplementary. How was the new pathway for registering baby loss developed?
21: Mr. Speaker, this work was guided by people with lived experience of baby loss. We heard that aspects such as the language used, the imagery displayed and the information how it was presented can make a significant difference for grieving families. That's why the work is focused on reducing distress, minimising complexity and creating a better experience for families navigating grief. Also want to acknowledge those who contributed to the bereavement pathway that identified the need for this important change.
20: Supplementary, what further support is the government providing for families experiencing baby loss?
21: Mr. Speaker, the government is also investing in the wider maternal mental health support available for families following a loss. Budget 2026 invests $5 million to go further and support implementation of the mental health component of the new bereavement pathway. It will ensure parents and families experiencing baby loss have faster access to mental health support. Today's change is a simple but meaningful way to reduce harm and show compassion at one of the most difficult times in someone's life.
2: Question number 10, Dr. Lawrence Xunan.
22: 中议院议长下午好, and happy Chinese New Year to the Associate Minister of Education. Does he stand by his statement regarding the school lunches program that yes, there were... Oh, my apologies. To the Associate Minister of Education, does he stand by his statement that the school lunch program will offer nutritious meals to around 242,000 students every school day? If so, why?
4: Oh, well, Mr. Speaker,
2: David Seymour.
4: Sin Yin Kuai Le, Gong Chi Fa Chai, Happy Chinese New Year to the member. Mr. Speaker, yes, I absolutely stand by that statement. And why? Because that's what we're doing.
22: Supplementary. Is he satisfied that according to the Ministry of Education that only 50.5% of school lunch collective meals met the nutrition standards in 2025 when the contract specifies that 80% must meet the standard?
4: Well, Mr. Speaker, no, I'm never satisfied with 50%. We need to do better, and we are. In fact, by term four of last year, I understand that level had reached 75%, much closer to the 80% target. Nonetheless, we wouldn't rest on that amount of progress. I continue to manage the project and the contract, which has, you know, a quarter of a million children in it, 1,000 schools, 36 million meals a year. It's a pretty big food project. It's the biggest food program in the country's history. And of course, you know, whatever challenges crop up, we get in and fix it.
22: Supplementary. Then, is he satisfied that the School Lunch Collective is then not delivering on its contractual requirements of 80%? If so, then what basis?
4: Well, Mr. Speaker, I guess you've got to get into the numbers. If the contract's 80 and they're doing 50, then I guess that would be a smaller number, because, you know, 80 minus 50 is 30. And yet, as I say, we've improved it closer to 75. That lessens the gap, and we keep working on further improvements so we can meet our standards. But I think it's also important to recognise that while you have standards for contract management purposes, you also are doing a lot better by getting food into children's bellies, by easing hunger, and getting food that they will eat and consume, as I addressed in an earlier question. So I would regard the program as a success, having saved $360 million, hit most of its targets, and be subject to continuous improvement, and most importantly, getting children fed.
22: Supplementary. Which of the following measures, then, in the School Lunch Collective contract have they met? Nutritional standards, student satisfaction, surplus lunches, or waste management? And if it is none or some of these, how can he then be satisfied that his model is working?
4: Well, Mr. Speaker, first of all, you have to put it in the context that the previous school lunch program cost twice as much and yet didn't measure those sorts of criteria. So if you're criticising us for measuring our performance and striving to meet our targets, then we accept that criticism and we'll keep getting better. In answer to the series of specific questions that he asked, at different times they've fallen below some targets. For example, on-time delivery in the early weeks was quite poor. But we got on top of that, we changed the way we do things, and the on-time delivery they've achieved has been outstanding. There are certainly cases at some schools at some times where surplus has been excessive. We manage that, we get on top of it. There are also times when they

0: of a million children, well, that's 250,000. You know, if you had, for example, a kilogram each, that would be 250 tonnes. So you can easily see with these kinds of numbers that you can get to that level very easily. Big numbers in themselves are part of this program. There's a lot of children, a lot of food, and so a small amount of waste compared with the number of meals can easily sound like a big number. Doesn't make it important.
1: Supplementary. Why should parents and students trust his changes to the school lunch program when it is consistently failing to meet the minimum nutritional standards and many are left open but uneaten or partially eaten?
0: Well, Mr. Speaker, that has always been the case. The reason that they should trust the way that it is operating now is that we actually measure these things. When there's a problem, we fix them. Whereas previously, that wasn't true. For example, there was a picture of the school lunch program put up by a member of this House saying that it was all terrible because this food looks so bad. But unfortunately for that member, she was the former minister, and the food that she put a picture up of was food delivered when she was the minister. So the question of, you know, can we trust the scheme? And the other thing is, I think it's important to look at the real information. So, for example, not so long ago, I was engaged in a television interview with the Green Party co-leader, Chloe Swarbrick, who said there'd been many incidents of children being burnt by the lunches. She was told that it was one. She subsequently tried to deny that she'd said many, despite it being said 2 minutes earlier. And so she managed to sell two lies in 2 minutes. That's a real shame. Now, you know, I think it's important that people have the right information, and when they have that, they can have great confidence in the scheme.
2: Question number 11, Dan Bidwell.
3: Thank you, Mr. Speaker. My question...
2: Hold on. There's only one person speaking when a question is being asked. Dan Bidwell.
3: Thank you, Mr. Speaker. My question is to the Minister for Building and Construction and asks, how will the Building Amendment Bill make building easier and more affordable?
4: Mr. Speaker.
2: The Honourable Chris Pink.
4: Oh, thank you, Mr. Speaker. Later today, or perhaps tonight, we expect this legislation will receive its first reading, and it is the most significant change to the building system since the Building Act 2004 was first passed. It makes a series of changes to improve efficiency, reduce delays, and ensure that responsibility and risk are allocated more fairly, including by introducing proportionate liability to replace joint and several liability settings so that parties are only liable for the defects for which they are responsible, introducing stronger consumer protections, including mandatory home warranty requirements and professional indemnity insurance to protect homeowners, and finally, removing barriers to the voluntary consolidation of building consent authorities, or BCAs, making it easier for councils to share resources, allowing them to benefit from the economies of scale and to reduce inconsistency of consenting services across New Zealand.
3: Supplementary question, Mr. Speaker. What other changes are included in the bill?
4: Mr. Speaker, the bill makes a number of other changes as well to make building easier and more affordable. These include fast-tracking building consents for homes with solar or other sustainable features, making it easier for the off-site construction of granny flats and allowing for the use of structurally insulated panels, halving the time for councils to provide project information memoranda, or PIMS, and finally, modernising the building research system to create a more transparent and contestable model for the funding of building research.
2: Question number 12, the Honourable Damien O'Connor.
5: Thank you, Mr. Speaker. My question is to the Minister of Trade and Investment. Does he stand by all his statements in relation to immigration commitments made under the New Zealand-India Free Trade Agreement?
2: The Honourable Paul Goldsmith.
6: On behalf of the Minister, yes, this is a high-quality agreement, good for all New Zealanders, and has received wide support by New Zealand exporters. And New Zealand always honours its commitments, of course.
5: Supplementary, Mr. Speaker. Did he or his officials acting on his behalf inform the Indian government during negotiations that New Zealand intended to apply more restrictive settings to Indian citizens?

0: I can't precisely locate the exact conversation I had on behalf of the minister, but I would say that that there are no discriminatory decisions in any of this agreement.
1: Supplementary, Mr. Speaker. I hope he might be better at this one. Does the government have any intention to adjust commitments made in relation to the temporary employment entry visas provided for under the free trade agreement?
0: Well, we're focusing on passing, getting this free trade agreement into place as it is, as soon as possible, because there are huge opportunities for New Zealand exporters in this. And if we're going to grow this economy and provide better living standards for New Zealanders, finding new markets and expanding them is very much front and centre of what this government's about to do.
1: Why do immigration settings for Indian temporary employment entry visas differ from other visa holders from other free trade agreement partners?
0: Well, every FTA is different and has different requirements.
1: Mr. Speaker, who is correct? Winston Peters, when he said, quote, immigration policy settings are being made more restrictive in a way which targets India and India alone, unquote, or Todd McClay, who said Peters' claim was, quote, promoting misinformation for the sake of gaining votes, unquote.
0: Well, on behalf of the minister, what I'd say is that both of those ministers are very positive about the opportunities for New Zealand to continue to grow our exports. And there's been a long-standing slight disagreement around the nature of free trade agreements between some of the parties of this coalition, and I think that's been well understood over the years.
2: That concludes the oral questions. It will take 30 seconds for those who have to leave the House to do so, quickly and quietly, without conversations on the way.

0: Urgency is resumed. We have the interrupted debate on the third reading of the Regulatory Systems Primary Industries Amendment Bill. Would some member, I call on Steve Abel.
1: Mr. Speaker, speaking to the Regulatory Systems Primary Industries Amendment Bill, we will be supporting this bill as has been telegraphed. There are some notable parts of the process around the bill that I wanted to articulate to the House. We felt that the debate this morning was going very well. There was a good exchange of questioning between the House and the Minister, but a slightly enthusiastic change in adjudication meant that we missed a big section of the bill because a call was not recognised. And it's an interesting note, Mr. Speaker, that during urgency, when we're doing these extended sittings and summoning the energy to deal with a very substantive omnibus bill that has a lot of potential consequences, and it is right that we should scrutinise those, that it's a pity when there's not enough time allowed to do that. A particular section that was impacted by that was a section to do with the fisheries. And it would have been useful to be able to ask more questions around the impact of the fisheries section, given that fisheries is a contentious issue right now and there's a bill that's been delayed till March because of a lack of agreement amongst the coalition parties. That's just a note on that point. I also wanted to refer to the repeal or the removal of the West Coast Accord 2000 Act, which is part of this bill. The effect of that, Mr. Speaker, is to complete, you might say, or lock in for history a process over time which began with the 1986 West Coast Accord. In the 6th of November 1986 it was passed. It was agreement between foresters and conservationists brokered whereby it was recognised that a certain percentage of forests on the West Coast would be allowed to be logged and a certain other percentage would be protected in perpetuity. Now, a decade later, Mr. Speaker, in 1996, 30 years ago now, a number of activists of a younger generation thought that the compromise was unreasonable, given the exceptional ecological value of those lowland rainforests on the west coast of the South Island. And remembering, Mr. Speaker, we have but 6% of our lowland rainforests left in New Zealand. We've very diligently and recklessly cleared most of our lowland rainforests, so what remains mostly exists in hill country and in the highlands. And those activists sought to get the forests that have been designated for logging to be protected. And that caused was a matter of debate over some years that members of this House will remember. The Minister for the Member for the West Coast at the time, West Coast Tasman, Damien O'Connor, remembers it well. And I happen to be part of that campaign myself. And Mark Patterson's asked me to tell the story. I don't want to really, but people occupied trees, Mr. Speaker, and some other more reckless characters, passionate about the issue, locked themselves to logging helicopters and achieved, got convictions as a result. Those convictions have subsequently been wiped through the Clean Slate legislation passed by Nandor Tanksos, who happens to be another Green member. And that legislation that brought an end to the West Coast Accord was passed when the new Labor government came into power in 1999 and formed a coalition with the Green Party, and the Act was passed in 2000. And so this bill, the reason I give you all that history, is that this bill extinguishes that West Coast Accord Act 2000. And the question might be asked, what effect does that have on the conservation status of that 137,000 hectares of forest that were put into conservation estate? And we did indeed ask the Minister that directly during the Committee of the Whole, and he assured us that it has no effect insofar as the West Coast Accord is now redundant as a piece of legislation because those forests aren't to be logged and those parts of the forest that are now in conservationist state are covered by that legislation. Of course, notably a piece of legislation that is at risk or in discussion right now because of amendments being proposed to the Conservation Act itself. That is not the subject of this bill before us. But I did want to touch on that interesting bit of history that comes to its conclusion, you might argue, in a sense, with the passage of this bill 30 years since those activists first occupied the forests on the West Coast. There was one Member of Parliament at the time who said that the chap who was locked to the logging helicopter should have been left locked to the logging helicopter, and he should have been taken out and dropped in the Tasman Ocean. That member's still in this house, and he happens to be on the same side of the house as me now. Mr. Speaker, these sorts of omnibus legislations that tidy up laws so that they are more effective, more practical and up-to-date. One of the sections in it required that no longer did a notice need to be given through local newspapers, but it could be given by other means. And the Minister rightly pointed out that the prevalence of local newspapers has sadly declined over years, and now the way that people receive communication is numerous, but it is often not by newspapers. And so this sort of a bill allows us to update the means by which people are notified of, in that instance, the airdropping of substances so that they know it's happening. It could be by Gazette, it could be by posting on the primary the MPI website, or it could be by notification electronically. These are the sorts of things that are sensible things to do with legislation so that that it's up to date and we take no issue with it. It is important that we are clear that they're not unintended consequences or that the changes are more than become consequential, I should say, and require more scrutiny. One final point on that, Mr. Speaker, is that I was somewhat concerned that in regard to the changes to the Organic Act, the Organic Products and Production Act 2023, that there hadn't been direct consultation with the organic sector on that. I think in the instance where there's a piece of legislation that is very specifically for a particular cohort or sector of our society or community, then even where it is the view of the officials that the changes are nominal, it would be appropriate for there to be a direct check-in with that impacted group, in this instance the organics industry in this country, which is now worth $1.2 billion to our country, $600 million of which is in exports. A valuable sector, one that has a huge growth opportunity, and we should be clear that with a piece of legislation like this, that sector is happy with the changes made to the Act that they specifically requested and worked on over many years. Other than that, Mr. Speaker, we will be supporting this bill. We supported the process through the Select Committee. We asked a lot of questions about some of the details of the impact of the clauses in it to the officials, and on the Primary Production Select Committee, which is, just for clarity, the best select committee in the House, we were sure and confident that there was not significant effects. They were not consequential in terms of the primary intent of those pieces of legislation that are impacted by it, and so it was doing the job that it was set out to do. So at this point, Mr. Speaker, we commend the bill to the House. Thank you.
0: Cameron Lux.
2: Thank you, Mr. Speaker. And as not a member of the Primary Production Committee, I was glad to see their diligent effort in going through this piece of legislation, the Regulatory Systems Primary Industries Amendment Bill, and supporting it unanimously. It shows a bit of cohesion across the House, which is good to see, but who couldn't get behind removing duplication, inconsistencies, errors and gaps and getting a more efficient system? Mr. Speaker, I'm pleased to see some amendments to the Agricultural Compounds and Veterinary Medicines Act, something that's been holding back New Zealand importation and use of chemicals and compounds for a while, and also the Animal Products Act. Just bringing that up to date, Mr. Speaker, it's going to be a great boon. I commend this bill to the House.
0: The Honourable Mark Patterson.
3: Mr. Speaker, I rise on behalf of New Zealand First for this Tree Standards Primary Industries Amendment Bill, a really good, thorough administrative tidy-up of our primary industries legislation. I think 19 different acts covered here. Just a couple that I'd like to touch on, which are important to portfolios controlled by New Zealand First. The Fisheries Act, and I know Mr Jones and Undersecretary Marcroft working on that. The changes to the deemed values system technology now applies with the cameras on the boats, and that to continually update those balances and entitlements rather than it needing to be done manually on an annual basis. So that's very good. There's some tidying up around the some of the Maori fishing rights regulations that had to go through the Maori Land Court process. Now, by general consensus, they do not have to go through that process. So that's a real tidy up. The other one I just wanted to note was the Wool Industry Restructuring Act 2003, which is the end of a highly contentious, I guess, part of New Zealand's agricultural history, the winding up of the Wool Board. The final, I think, balances were distributed around 2011, so it's well timed this was taken off the statute. But it does mark the day, I guess, the very last day, the dead and buried, that we did and bury the Wool Board, which to a lot of New Zealand farmers will be significant. Although it was pointed out in the select committee process, we never did find the Wool Board art collection, which mysteriously disappeared. It was known for its largesse, a little bit, the Wool Board, which is why its ultimate demise, which helped it in its ultimate demise, but it did have a significant art collection, which seemed to disperse. So anyway, with that, Mr Speaker, we'll commend this bill to the House.
0: The next call is a split call. First is Mike Davidson.
4: Thank you, Mr Speaker. I rise to speak on behalf of the Green Party. Delighted to speak on behalf of the Green Party. I came in during the Committee of the Whole House, and Scott Willis and Steve Abel were doing a great job through that. And I think Scott Willis was a little bit disappointed he couldn't do this call, but that's just the life of being in the House. And so I'm happy to rise and take this call. And as I sat down, I looked across to Steve Abel, who had the bill in his hand, and I noticed it was on a section, part 14, the amendment to the Kaikoura Te Tai or Marakura Marine Management Act 2017. And I thought it strange because they were obviously, as we know, these systems improvements bills are a tidy up, a bit of housekeeping to make sure everything's up with play, and so they were doing some changes. But one of the big things they had not changed in this act was actually correcting the spelling of Kaikoura, and so I did ask a question around that, the fact that the O in the title of the act was missing the macron over top of it, and I was so we asked Steve Abel and myself asked a couple of questions around that point, and suggesting that potentially the minister may want to put an amendment to ensure that was fixed up. And it was actually with it was good to hear the minister, who after speaking to his officials said actually we didn't need to move an amendment. It was noted and it was a minor editing thing that they could actually pick up. So it's really good to note that in the third reading that actually the correct spelling of Kaikoura will be put into the Act, so therefore it is actually right. So that was really, really good. And then also, it was quite interesting to be in there for a little bit more, and we got through to, I think, part 18, which was the amendment to the Wine Act, Mr Speaker. And it was a pretty simple one, but once again, it was around the definition and the interpretation, apologies, of the fruit and wine or vegetable fruit wine or vegetable wine, and we found it quite interesting when they actually defined fruit wine or vegetable wine. It's the definition was is prepared from the complete or partial fermentation of any fruit, vegetables, grains, cereals, or any combination or preparation of those foods, and then we were querying, like, Why is it then called fruit wine or vegetable wine and not like plant-based wine? And but apparently that's the definition. So we did think that was a little bit strange that we have a fruit wine or vegetable wine, but actually if you read the interpretation of that, actually it went into a lot more different food groups than just fruit or wine. We thought potentially we could have fixed that up, but no, we didn't get any changes there, which is fine. I was quite pleased to get the change to Kōura. And I guess, you know, part of that reason, Mr. Speaker, is I was actually born in Kaikoura. I wasn't there for long. I was only there probably till I was about 18 months, 2 years before we came down to Christchurch. And I know you're familiar with Christchurch. Some would say that the best new city in the world, definitely the sporting capital of New Zealand. A fantastic place. Matt Ducey agrees. I'm sure the Speaker would agree. Thank you, Matt Ducey.
0: It's available.
4: Although obviously my loyalties lie down in the mighty Christchurch, I'm always interested to see what's happening in the place that I was born, Kaikoura. So it was really good to actually have a positive exchange with the Minister during the Committee of the Whole House, and actually that assurance that spelling error would be fixed. But yeah, this is not the first regulatory systems amendment bill that I've been on. I've actually done quite a few speeches in my short time in this House, and I think one of the good things about this is we all agree. You know, it's not often I've found since I've been in this House for probably, I think, the last 7 months that we all sit around and actually vote the same way on a bill. So it's always good to actually stand here and support something that the government's put forward. And it was really good to see some really positive exchange during that Committee of the Whole House stage. So once again, I will stand on behalf of the Green Party supporting this bill. Kia ora.
0: Miles Anderson.
5: Thank you, Mr. Speaker. I rise to speak on the Regulatory Systems Primary Industry Amendment Bill. At this stage, I'd really like to thank the Primary Production Select Committee and the clerks and the officials that advised us throughout the process of this bill, and I commend it to the House.
0: The Honourable Damien O'Connor.
6: Thank you very much, Mr. Speaker. Can I say this bill's been around for a wee while? It indicates, I guess, the speed that the government does good things, which is a long time, and the speed which they do bad things, which is a very short time. This came in originally in June 23, and to be fair, the new incoming minister added some things to the bill in I think it was March 24, but it has taken quite a while to come through Parliament, so we welcome it, and for the most part it's not contentious, but it is really important. Speakers before me have indicated some areas of progress, you might say, bills that have been removed, and I'd like to briefly mention the West Coast Accord, West Coast Forest Accord, and I guess the baptism by fire that delivered for me as a new MP for that region. Things thankfully have moved on, and the region is now doing pretty well through gold mining, but we have a lot of forests that would otherwise have been slaughtered, and so I think we're better off. Moving right along to the substance of the bill. Mr. Speaker, can I go through, it is an administrative streamlining bill, I guess, for the most part, but it covers a lot of very important areas for our economy, and the primary sectors, as we know, are absolutely critical to the past, the present, and it will be to the future. If you look at the Agricultural Compounds and Veterinary Medicines Act, very reasonably innocuous kind of bill, but people say, what the importance of this? There are new, products that have been invented, developed, and for different things, one of them being, you know, to try and reduce methane from our pastoral agricultural system. And there were some challenges trying to get these new innovative products through our systems. The changes in this bill will streamline some of that. The question that I ask, because a lot has changed from the time that this bill was introduced under a good Labor government, to now it being passed by a bad coalition government. And the why has shifted quite dramatically. The why when we introduced this was to genuinely streamline but provide secure backstops in all of these changes. And so when it comes to changes in the Agricultural Compounds and Veterinary Medicines Act, we need some of them. But making sure that the door is not left wide enough for mistakes to be made or for our exports to be discredited, polluted, or whatever you like, is critically important. So in passing this and supporting this in opposition, what we do say to the government is that this will require ongoing monitoring, good regulation through the changes made here to ensure that in that one area of Agricultural Compounds and Veterinary Medicines Act, that in the utilisation of these products, we don't pollute our good exports. So one area that was raised by the people in the Select Committee, and that's great. The next area, of course, is the Fisheries Act. And again, you know, people are applying for individual approval to get disposal methods for unwanted catch. If you put out a net, you can't always guarantee what you're going to get, and there are ways that you have to dispose of that. It has been a bit clunky and a bit bureaucratic. This piece of legislation will assist with that. And there might be, as the government spouts on, an ability to reduce some regulations. We've got to be careful that we don't go too far, deregulate and destroy some of these really, really important areas of government responsibility. The Animal Welfare Act, again, this is an interesting one because time has moved on. It was originally designed to be able to take an exporter's history into account when deciding whether to issue it an animal welfare export certificate. Actually, the government, in its wisdom, haven't been too many smart things they've done, but that's one of them. And that is said that they will not reinstate live cattle exports from this country. Smart thing to do. We can use the animals here, protect their animal welfare and protect our reputation. So this provision actually, or the changes in the Animal Welfare Act under this have deemed to be effectively unnecessary. It does a lot more, of course. A Walking Access Act is renamed the Outdoor Access Act. The Walking Access Commission that was set up under Labor government, Labor coalition government prior to 2008 it was a very successful process to get access to the waterways in this country, as people have assumed was always their right, but actually wasn't being delivered through blockages. That Walking Access Commission has done a great job, but it's now got a wider mandate and indeed, they should be out there to insist with people who get bikes and horses and go out for hunting to work collaboratively with landowners to make sure that New Zealanders can get out and enjoy the wonderful country that we have. So that is a smart change. The Biosecurity Act, again, technical changes, but ones where such that the authorised person could only intervene to investigate a Biosecurity Act breach with the assistance of a police person, a policeman, man or woman. Clearly clunky, bureaucratic, this removes that obligation. But there will be some questions around protection for those people who may be walking into some fairly challenging situations. So again, not something the government was able to answer. It will have to step up and provide additional resources for those authorised persons to check on what might be suspected breaches of the Act. Organic Products and Production Act, again, something the government, you know, hasn't traditionally been very enthusiastic about. The economic realities of opportunities in organic have become apparent to a lot more people. We need to know, and we certainly, as a government and Labor, we brought in Organics Act, or we introduced the Act that then guaranteed certification and verification of the systems within New Zealand, making sure that the changes here provide flexibility is indeed what has been supported. Then another area of real importance to the primary sectors is the Commodity Levies Act, and in extending the levy orders from 5 to 6 years. These are orders that are voted on by the majority of producers, and so redefining that what is a majority, 50% of land or production or the numbers of growers, really quite important. And so this bill, or this act as it will be, will move that forward and extend those commodity leverage cycles out to 6 years, which will help people. Mr. Speaker, Labor supports this. Other areas of the Food Act, stepping back from our marriage with Australia when it comes to food safety regulation, does come with its risks. So the government has to ensure that in bowing down to pressure from either sectors or from businesses, they don't throw the baby out with the bathwater and then deregulate to the point where our products are not trusted in the international marketplace. Deregulation is a fine mantra that we hear all too often from that side of the house. In these areas of exports, particularly in food, we need to ensure high standards of food, consistent, safe, and free from contaminants. So really important that the government doesn't cut back in those areas as it has cut back on just about every other area of government responsibility. That's why now things have shifted from June 23 to July 26. The government, as I say, has taken a long time to get through good stuff. It seems to rush through in urgency the bad stuff. But this is one piece of legislation that we will be supporting because we, on balance, believe that we've moved forward with some of the technical glitches that we've had in legislation. It should, if the government follows through with resourcing, it should provide a better system for the primary sectors. But I will state on the record that if we continue with this current government and the way that is cutting all these areas of government responsibility, then this bill can potentially expose our exporters to failure and a destruction of our international reputation. So it is upon the government to properly resource and follow through on this piece of legislation.
0: Call on the Suze Remain.
7: Thank you, Mr. Speaker. Look, this bill makes minor, technical, uncontentious changes across 19 acts. It's about improving efficiency and cutting red tape. Mr. Speaker, we are fixing the basics and building the future.
0: Yeah, that's right. Dan Roseman.
8: Thank you, Mr. Speaker. It's a pleasure to take a call on the Regulatory Systems Primary Industries Amendment Bill. And as previously mentioned, Labor will be supporting this bill at this third reading. This is not a bill that will generate a lot of headlines, but it's the sort of legislation that helps keep important systems working properly. It updates a range of laws that affect farming, food production, forestry, fisheries, biosecurity, animal welfare and horticulture as well, Mr. Speaker. It tidies up legislation, removes duplication and fixes those technical issues that have been traversed throughout the House today. And it makes regulatory processes work better for the industry and regulators. And Minister McClay actually earlier today likened it to a car, changing the tyres, changing parts to make it more efficient, so on and so forth, and that's what this bill essentially does. It's had a long journey. It was originally introduced as part of a package of regulatory system bills in 2023 and has been through the full select committee process. And I'd like to thank the Primary Production Committee for their efforts. There's a lot of detail in there. A very pleasant committee when I've subbed in on it, and feels very amicable when I'm there. But yeah, they did some consultation, further amendments were proposed, and that's important because even technical changes deserve that proper scrutiny and public input. One of the things I like about this bill is that it focuses on the practical improvements. The individual amendments might be small, but together they remove those unnecessary hurdles and make compliance easier for businesses that are already dealing with enough paperwork and costs. For example, under the current law, companies with agricultural compounds and veterinary medicines can find themselves having to go through a full application process when their registration expires. And that can be time-consuming, expensive, and this bill allows straightforward renewal process instead. And that's a sensible change that helps maintain access to products farmers and veterinarians and so on and so forth rely on. The bill also streamlines some fisheries administration rather than requiring fishers to apply individually for approval to use certain alternative disposal methods. Regulations can set methods to apply it more broadly, and that means less paperwork and fewer delays and a more efficient system overall. There is also changes that remove the clarity of the law, improve the clarity of the law rather. One example is the Animal Welfare Act, where officials will be able to consider an exporter's compliance history when deciding whether to issue animal welfare export certificates. And most New Zealanders would expect that previous behaviour should be relevant when assessing risk, and this amendment makes this clear. Another example is the renaming of the Walking Access Act to the Outdoor Access Act. And we heard during the Committee of the Whole House, Mr Speaker, about how that's kind of a signature of New Zealand and being able to get access to our beaches, to our waterways, for a whole range of outdoor activities. So it's only the name that's been changed, however, the components of the Act remain the same, so many Kiwis will be happy with that. The bill also contains a number of improvements relating to biosecurity, and we all know how important a strong biosecurity strong biosecurity protections are to our economy and our environment. Changes that help authorised officials respond more quickly and effectively at the border are absolutely worth supporting. I also want to acknowledge some of the additions made during the Select Committee process. One in particular will be welcomed by many growers. Following the experience of Cyclone Gabriel, amendments to the New Zealand Horticulture Export Authority Act will allow fee waivers, exemptions or refunds in circumstances where exporters suffer losses because of a major event and cannot benefit from those export services. That's a common sense response to a situation that many growers found themselves in through no fault of their own in the aftermath of Cyclone Gabriel. So, Mr Speaker, it's a good bill, it's well overdue, and I commend it to the House.
0: Katie Nimmer.
9: Mr Speaker, this sounds like a highly pragmatic bill and something very much that the National Government would do. And so, you know, within the fixing the basics, this is very much part of that. And so now we get on to building the future.
7: Rachel Boyer.
0: Yeah, no, I know that. I thought we'd come to the end of it. But anyway, Rachel Boyer. Sorry.
10: Mr Speaker, it's a pleasure to rise and take a call on the third reading of the Regulatory Systems Primary Industries Amendment Bill, just noting that this was a Labor Party bill that was introduced in 2023 and it has now eventually, 3 years later, and through a select committee process, made its way back to the House for its final reading. So great to see that things are happening quickly in this place. Mr Speaker, this is a sensible bill that is an omnibus bill. It covers across a number of different acts and it's a wide-ranging piece of legislation, and it strengthens and modernises the regulatory systems that underpin some of New Zealand's most critical sectors, our farming and food production systems, forestry, fisheries, biosecurity and animal welfare settings. So this bill in total amends 17 Acts of Parliament and repeals 5 outdated Acts. It contains more than 300 clauses and over 250 substantive amendments. So there has been a significant amount of work put into what is a detailed piece of legislation. So it was introduced in 2023, had its first reading in 2024, and now it's come back to the House. So I'm going to talk through some of the changes that come through as a result of both the bill and the Select Committee process. The Acts being repealed reflect early eras of industry structure and policies. These include the Animal Products Act 1999, the Food Safety Law Reform Act of 2018, the Forests West Coast Accord Act of 2000, the Hop Industry Restructuring Act 2003, and the Wool Industry Restructuring Act 2003. Who knew all these acts existed, Mr Speaker? these frameworks are either no longer in use or have been fully superseded by more modern legislation. There are an extensive number of acts being amended. They span the breadth of the primary industry system, from biosecurity and fisheries to food safety, forestry, animal welfare and export systems. A few other acts were added to this bill through the Select Committee process, including the Forest Legal Harvest Assurance Amendment Act 2023, the New Zealand Horticulture Export Authority Act 1987 and the Organic Products and Production Act of 2023. So, Mr. Speaker, this bill can be grouped into four clear objectives in terms of its intent. The first is around reducing administrative burden. It reduces the unnecessary administrative burden on industry and regulators. For example, under the Agriculture Compounds and Veterinary Medicines Act, companies previously faced full re-registration of trade name products when approvals expired. That process is costly, repetitive, and discouraged companies from maintaining products in the New Zealand market. This bill introduces a renewal pathway that removes unnecessary duplication and helps maintain access to safe agricultural tools for farmers and veterinarians. Similarly, under the Fisheries Act, commercial fishers currently must apply individually for approval to use alternative disposal methods for unwanted catch. This creates delays and inefficiencies for both industry and officials. The bill allows for standardised regulatory settings, reducing hundreds of individual applications and improving operational efficiency. There's a further change to the Fisheries Act, Mr. Speaker, which was quite important given that the government has chosen to delay the Fisheries Amendment Bill, as that bill would have dealt with a legislative cliff that would have been occurring in September of this year. Under the Fisheries Act, Mr. Speaker, there are rules that require commercial operators to land all of their catch. There are some fish species that are currently subject to some transitional landing exceptions, and those are listed in Schedule 1AA of the Act. Those transitional landing exceptions were due to expire in September of 2026, and that would have been dealt with, as I said, through the Fisheries Amendment Act. The Minister in charge of the bill has therefore proposed extending those transitional dates for landing exceptions through until 30 September 2028, so a further 2 years to give that time for the full impact of Labor's on board camera rollout to occur, because those two parts actually operate together, the landing rules and the cameras on board boats. And so this is a pragmatic decision to continue with that exemption for a further 2 years while more work is done in that space. Mr. Speaker, the second objective of this bill is around clarifying and updating legislation. So this bill updates outdated provisions to better reflect how systems operate today. For example, under the Animal Welfare Act, decision makers will now be able to consider an exporter's compliance history when issuing animal welfare export certificates. This is a topical issue at the moment and an important one in this Act. It closes a gap in the current law and will strengthen animal welfare oversight through a more practical and risk-based approach. The Walking Access Act is also renamed the Outdoor Access Act, reflecting the broader scope of the Commission's work beyond walking alone. This provides clarity for landowners, councils and the public about the true nature of its functions. Thirdly, this bill fixes errors, gaps and inconsistencies, and that's probably why it's quite a long omnibus bill that we've got in front of us today, Mr. Speaker. Under the Biosecurity Act, for example, authorised persons will be able to seize unauthorised goods without requiring the presence of a constable in certain situations. This strengthens frontline responsiveness and removes unnecessary procedural delays that can hinder the effectiveness of our biosecurity system. And finally, the bill ensures our regulatory frameworks remain modern and adaptable. Under the Organic Products and Production Act, for example, the bill introduces the ability to make minor or technical amendments where the statutory test for minor or technical change is met to delegated legislation without requiring a full statutory process. This reflects the fast-moving nature of the organic sector, where small technical updates must be made efficiently while maintaining appropriate safeguards. Another example is the Commodity Levies Act, where levy orders have been extended from 5 to 6 years. This reduces administrative burden on industry bodies and supports stability in levy-funded programs. Finally, Mr. Speaker, I want to talk to some other updates in this bill, namely amendments around the Horticulture Export Authority and Cyclone Gabrielle. Not only does the bill reduce administrative burden, clarify and update legislation, fix errors, gaps and inconsistencies, and ensure our regulatory systems remain up to date, it is also the product of responsive policy making driven by recent events. Mr. Speaker, one of the most important changes in this bill relates to the New Zealand Horticulture Export Authority. The devastation caused by Cyclone Gabrielle is still fresh in the minds of many New Zealanders, especially farmers and growers who are still recovering from that devastating event. Orchards were buried in silt, infrastructure was destroyed, and families who had spent generations building their livelihoods saw that work swept away in a matter of hours. Section 62 of the New Zealand Horticulture Export Authority Act empowers regulations relating to the fees the authority can charge licensed exporters. However, it did not clearly empower regulations to provide for exemptions, waivers, or refunds of fees. So there were policy proposals in 2023 to allow fee relief for exporters affected by the North Island weather events, but under the existing legislative settings, those proposals could not be implemented. So growers may have had nothing to export, but under New Zealand's current legal settings, they still face fees or obligations, even where they had been unable to benefit from the authority's services. That isn't fair, and it raised concerns around fairness and flexibility. So this bill addresses that by enabling the authority to grant exceptions, waivers or refunds where climatic or other events result in loss of export produce. It ensures the system can respond appropriately in times of severe hardship. With the increasing frequency of extreme weather events across the country, including in my area of Nelson Tasman, it is important that the legislation does not become a barrier to what is fair. Mr. Speaker, the Select Committee gave a lot of detailed considerations to this bill. One of the changes that came back was on the National Animal Identification and Tracing Information Sharing System, NATE. Submitters raised concerns that wider sharing of data with police could weaken privacy protections. The committee agreed and the proposed amendment was removed, ensuring farmers retain confidence in the protection of their personal and commercial information. Mr. Speaker, on agricultural compounds and inhibitors, submitters highlighted concerns about delays in approvals and regulatory uncertainty. New Zealand farmers operate in a highly innovative and competitive environment, and it's essential that they have timely access to new technologies. Mr. Speaker, in conclusion, the bill isn't about radical change. This one is not a world-changing, front-page headline-driving bill, but it is about ensuring that the systems that govern our primary industries are efficient, coherent and fit for purpose. It is important for this sector. Importantly, it ensures that New Zealand's primary industries, our farmers, growers, fishers, foresters and exporters, are supported by a system that is responsive, practical and future-focused. Mr. Speaker, Labor was proud to introduce this bill to the House, and we're pleased to see it reach its conclusion today, 3 years later. And on that note, I commend this bill to the House.
0: Diana Kirkpatrick.
11: Yeah, look, I just want to firstly recognise the members of the Primary Production Select Committee who spent some time on this. It is an efficient bill that gets red tape out of the way, which is what we call fixing the basics in the National Party in way for a better future, which is what we're building. I'm particularly pleased that it will help our horticultural sector in areas like Tairāwhiti, and Mr. Speaker, I commend the bill to the House.
0: The question is that the most of you agree to. Those of that opinion will say aye.
12: Aye.
0: The contrary, no. The ayes have it.
13: Regulatory Systems Primary Industries Amendment Bill, third reading.
0: I call on the Honourable Chris Peake.
14: A legislative statement on the Building Amendment Bill.
0: That legislative statement is published under the authority of the House and can be found on the Parliament website.
14: Thank you, Mr. Speaker. I move that the Building Amendment Bill be now read a first time. I nominate the Transport and Infrastructure Committee to consider the bill. So, building in New Zealand has become more complex, with risk-averse practices, limited accountability and slow, costly consenting processes holding the sector back. This bill supports the government's objective to promote and enable a more efficient and productive building system, one where it is more quick and affordable for Kiwis to build. It delivers major systems reform, including a fundamental change to liability settings, removing barriers to building consent authority consolidation, and modernising the building research funding system. It also includes two targeted measures, a fast-track consent pathway for homes with solar generation and other sustainable features, and an amendment to support the uptake of off-site buildings for consent-exempt small standalone dwellings, popularly known as granny flats. So a central feature of the bill is the shift for building and construction from joint and several liability, which prioritises full recovery of the claimant, to proportionate liability, a fairer system where each party can only be held responsible for their contribution to defective building work. Of course, the purpose is to prevent work from being defective in the first place. Joint and several setting has held back the sector's performance for decades. It creates an imbalance where parties with deeper pockets, such as building consent authorities, typically councils and therefore their ratepayers, can be held responsible for the full cost of defects, even where their contribution is relatively minor, at least in some situations, exposing ratepayers to those costs and making BCAs disproportionately risk-averse. This has slowed building progress across New Zealand. This is not a new issue, Mr Speaker. The Law Commission carried out reviews of joint and several in 1998 and 2014 and the inefficiencies it causes, and considered whether it's the right system for New Zealand. This has been raised in the office of various ministers of building and construction since long before my time, yet nothing has changed and the issues persist. In that sense, sir, it's been a team effort, and I'm glad that we are in the process of being able to bring it to a conclusion together. Australian states, by contrast, have been operating proportionate liability models for some 30 years. We've taken lessons from our counterparts across the Tasman and engaged directly with them, as well as local stakeholders, of course, and legal experts in the development of the bill. In April 2025, I attended a roundtable hosted by the Ministry of Business, Innovation and Employment, and I give a particular shout out to Dr. Michael Warren. And the roundtable brought together leading Australian liability experts and key stakeholders from New Zealand's building, legal and insurance sectors. Their message was loud and clear. It's time to move from joint and several liability to a proportionate model with appropriate measures in place to protect consumers. While fairer at a system level, some building owners risk being left out of pocket when building work goes wrong and liable parties are absent or insolvent. To mitigate this and to help protect the so-called mum and dad homeowners in particular, we are introducing mandatory home warranties for most residential building work and higher value renovations. This requirement will also make it harder for cowboys to operate. Yeehaw. Without a track record of quality and accountability, it will be difficult to obtain warranty backing. And that's a good thing, Mr Speaker, because these measures are about better protecting homeowners taking on significant risk. We're also making professional indemnity insurance compulsory for design professionals, such as engineers, architects, designers and surveyors. These changes formalise existing good practice and have been welcomed by industry. As a precaution to avoid disruption in the construction sector, we have enabled targeted temporary suspension of home warranty and insurance requirements should this become necessary in the future. It's not a signal of concern, Mr Speaker, but a forward-looking safeguard developed alongside the sector. These requirements can be paused in the event of significant disruptions and global market shifts, with home warranties and insurance remaining available on a voluntary basis, if that should come to pass, just as they are now. Taken together, these reforms rebalance the system, moving to fairer allocation of liability while ensuring that homeowners are supported by stronger, more reliable consumer protections. Another change introduced by the bill, Mr Speaker, which is again being welcomed by councils and industry alike, is the removal of legislative barriers that have hampered the consolidation and collaboration of building consent authorities. When the current framework was introduced in 2004, it was expected that smaller building consent authorities would consolidate over time to achieve greater scale, resilience and consistency. In practice, though, this has been limited. Some building consent authorities process up to 3,000 building consents per year, while the smallest handle only a handful. Many lower volume building consent authorities rely on rates to subsidise their consenting functions. There are also inconsistencies in how consenting requirements under the Building Code are interpreted and applied, contributing to delays and efficiencies, including across different council borders. The bill enables greater flexibility in how building consent functions are delivered. It removes requirements that currently constrain how territorial authorities arrange their consenting services, including enabling functions to be transferred to another council or a standalone BCA, improving competition and giving councils more options. Alongside these changes, Mr Speaker, statutory processing times for councils to provide project information memoranda, or PIMS, are being reduced from 20 working days to 10 working days. This will support more timely delivery of consent-related services by standalone BCAs. BCA consolidation is voluntary, I emphasise, to fellow members of the House. The changes do not force building consent authorities to change how they operate, but they remove unnecessary barriers for those that wish to do so, supporting a more consistent, efficient and competitive consenting system. At the same time, the bill modernises the way that building research is funded, improving parliamentary oversight and accountability and alignment with sector priorities. The current building research levy funded system, established back in 1969, is no longer fit for purpose. To better support housing and infrastructure development heading into the future, we need to enable greater innovation, promote value for money and open opportunities beyond the single current provider. The bill repeals the Building Research Levy Act and gives MB Chief Executive a new role in funding building research, with funding ring-fenced and collected through a single building levy. The research levy has historically been paid only to BRANZ, the Building Research Association of New Zealand, which has received more than $260 million in levy revenue over the last 12 years. Amalgamating the two levies creates a more coherent and streamlined funding framework, improves oversight and accountability, and introduces new mechanisms to support contestable funding processes and a clearer link between research, investment and sector needs. A more coherent system and a more coherent Minister for Building Construction would also be helpful, Mr. Speaker. In addition to these system-level reforms, the bill includes two more targeted changes to support faster, more efficient and sustainable building. It introduces a fast-track building consent pathway for new residential buildings with solar generation and sustainable attributes, requiring eligible building consents to be processed by BCAs within 10 working days, compared with the standard current 20 working days. To access this fast-track, buildings must meet specified performance criteria relating to solar generation or sustainability, such as energy efficiency, water efficiency, low embodied carbon or climate resilience. These criteria will be set through a notice issued by the Chief Executive of MB to ensure that they can adapt over time as building practices and technologies evolve.

0: work. This is real progress, but I've still heard, nonetheless, that there can be challenges for some off-site construction models where homes are built in advance of receiving a PIM. So, again, we're doing something about that. The bill allows off-site construction to take place before a PIM is issued, while still requiring a PIM before any on-site building work can take place. This change will support faster delivery of homes under the exemption and allow potential buyers to inspect completed dwellings before purchase, while maintaining the existing safeguards and protections for homeowners provided under the exemption. In the closing minute of my speech, Mr Speaker, acknowledging there's a lot that we've put into the bill as well as put into this 10 minutes, I note that the bill makes a deliberate shift in how the system works, from one that concentrates risk and holds back performance to one that shares responsibility more fairly and supports better outcomes across the sector. It pairs changes to liability settings with stronger consumer protections so that, while responsibility is more fairly shared, homeowners remain well protected. Alongside this, the bill removes unnecessary barriers to support a more efficient consenting system, modernises how levies are collected and allocated, and makes targeted changes that will have real impacts for Kiwis looking to get on and build. This is a practical package of reforms that improves system performance and gives New Zealander greater confidence in the homes they build and buy. For all those reasons, Mr Speaker, I commend this bill to the House.
1: Arana Williams.
2: Mr Speaker, the Minister is correct. This is a significant piece of reform. And there is a lot in his speech that he has just canvassed. He didn't make it in 10 minutes, Mr Speaker. How shall I make it in 5? I will, at the end of my speech, ask you for another 3 minutes, if you'll indulge me. Supporting this bill is consistent with Labor's positions under the two Law Commission reviews into the changes from joint and several liability to proportional liability. That is a system we inherited from England. England still has it, but most of the economies that we like to compare ourselves to do not, and they have moved to a proportional system. That is why this bill has our tentative support, but there will be some bottom lines that we must see progress on, and one in particular is the building science levy. The Minister will not be surprised about this. We feel that it is an important part of the building system that they state-funded and enabled science research behind Brands' work is an incredibly important part of the building system in New Zealand. It is something which not only enables innovation in our building system, but is also a contributor to a built environment which deals with our conditions. We are a long noodle of a country, Mr Speaker. We shake, we have floods. We are different from anywhere else in the world where we have the same sort of built environment, and it is important that we have a New Zealand system which recognises that and continues to update and innovate on behalf of our industry with the basic science that we need. No other part of the system will fund that. It is an industry-led science system. The industry buys into it, the industry pays for it, and those are industry assets that sit up there in the back blocks of Wellington, which are an important part of New Zealand's commercial system around this, and it is incredibly important. The proportionate liability system that we have now is something that has given successive governments cause to pause, and because we know that, as this minister has outlined, there are significant trade-offs here. On the one hand, we have councils that are behaving rightly in a risk-averse way. They behave in a risk-averse way because there is a lot of risk in the system. The risk doesn't go away. When consumers are left with a home which represents most of their life savings and it is not suitable to live in, not only are they significantly affected, but their community is significantly affected. And the kind of event like the Christchurch earthquake, which is a different sort of building failure, where thousands of people were left without homes that they could live in, that is unlike any other kind of market failure, because you have a system where New Zealand as a whole doesn't have enough places for people to live safely and to raise their children. Housing market failure is one of the most public kinds of market failure. And that is why the state will always have a role in adequately spreading the risk, not only between consumers who bear most of that risk, to the communities that share it with them. It is everyone's problem when we do not have enough houses for New Zealanders to live in. And that is what we are trying to mitigate in this circumstance in the bill with an insurance product to meet the amount of risk that is being put back onto the individual homeowners. But what is the problem here? And I laugh at this. It is always former chairs of the Regulations Review Committee who love to put in a Henry VIII provision. And this one is a big one, Mr. Speaker. This one is one where this House can pass a law which requires insurance products to meet what is a system design choice where consumers are being

0: asked to bear a larger amount of the risk, but then to hold insurance products which suit them so that they spread that risk adequately. But later, Cabinet can make a decision to exempt them from all of that. Why is that, Mr. Speaker? Why has this critical design choice been designed in that way? Because insurers are saying now in the New Zealand market that they cannot provide the kind of insurance product that this relies on. They tell me, and they will tell the Minister, that they cannot provide the product which he is describing to New Zealanders now that will exist in future. Maybe they will have that sort of product in future.
1: Don't believe them.
0: But maybe they won't. And the point is that this legislation is designed to give them exactly that out. It creates two moral hazards here. One is for the consumers who think they are getting a protection, but one is for the insurers. Because the insurers look at this legislation and they go, okay, well, if we don't offer this sort of product, then we'll get out of it anyway. Government has a role here. It could either have been the Queensland model, which was the state model, which the minister in his public comments alluded to several times when asked by journalists whether that was what he was looking at, or it could have been the kind of model where you draw a regulatory box and ask the insurers to get into it or else. Neither of those are what we have gone with. I'll tell you other jurisdictions which have used the second one. Canada's states, Ontario and British Columbia, Mr. Speaker, please can you put a motion to the House to ask that I could have five more minutes?
1: Leave us thought for that purpose. Is there any objection?
2: Yes.
1: Well, on the Honourable Julia Genta.
3: Mr. Speaker, I don't understand why government MPs are so uncharitable. Clearly, Arena Williams had many useful things to say, and it would have been great for her to have more time. But I'll try to get through my concerns with the bill.
1: Too much talk all over the place.
3: Mr. Speaker, we have a number of concerns with this bill, but I'm going to start by saying that the Minister accurately describes the problem, and there's no question that there have been barriers to consenting, particularly buildings in a more energy-efficient way, using methods that aren't explicitly set out as alternative solutions in the building code. And I don't question the fact that the liability for councils has been made them very risk adverse, and it has been very costly for local people. And to me, it makes sense that that risk and that cost would be shared more at a central government level rather than at a local government level. So the problem definition there is accurate, but we don't. And I should also say, this is massive reform that was dropped on us, you know, in a week of urgency where the government's trying to get through a huge number of bills. So we really haven't had time to look at this in the level of detail that we normally would want to. So we're not in a position to support this bill at this time, even if we support the intention that the government has in addressing the issue around a more proportionate liability. So it looks like, you know, shifting away from joint and several to proportionate makes things a bit fairer, but it also could be potentially prohibitive for smaller builders and smaller businesses. Already we have builders who are concerned. I see here in an RNZ article that there are a number who are raising concerns that this is going to make it impossible for them to keep operating. There are real concerns I share with my Labour colleagues about relying on private insurance. I think we'd be wanting to look at a model that is more like our ACC model, that's publicly owned, that we do, and the other changes in the bill, moving towards more privatized network of BCAs, we have serious concerns around. We want It's public good incentives that need to drive the decisions around consenting. It has to be information, expertise, and the wider public good incentives, not maximizing profit, as will be the case with privatized organizations. We all know that when you have that profit motive, we're unlikely to get the public good outcomes that we need from our buildings. While some states in Australia have proportionate liability, this is often paired with a centralized public insurer or backstop, and that's what we would want to see in this system. And then we completely disagree with MB's analysis on the building research levy. we're too small. It's kind of ridiculous. We've got this specialized institution with brands that has built up all of this capability, has these really fantastic employees. They're independently governed. It's primarily industry-led, and they've been able to develop real expertise that is specific to New Zealand. Why would we take that away from them so that some policy people at MB, and I'm sorry, like, you know, I'm sure there's really great public servants in MB, but there's no guarantee that you get actual experts in those roles. And they're very far removed in a public ministry from the practice of the world. Doing this contested approach, like, it just makes the funding all bitsy. It makes it harder for us to have really high quality research. Why? We're a small country. Let's stick with the institution that has been invested in for 60 years, that has built up fantastic capability, employs a bunch of scientists, is well respected internationally. It's, to me, this seems completely absurd. And it's just the sort of thing. It's like, what is the problem here? We haven't seen a problem definition of why the building research levy should be taken away from brands and given to policy people at MB to decide how it's going to be distributed. So even if we agree with many of the intentions of the bill, we don't agree with the solution that's been put forward in this. There's no way we can support it at first reading. And I hope the minister will listen to the select committee and make sensible improvements.
2: Cameron Luxton.
4: Bill to be removing a bit of the barriers around BCA consolidation. It does good reforms. I disagree with the previous speaker to the building levy, making it contestability. I mean, anyone who thinks that that it's working fantastically now with one provider should go and talk to someone who's been trying to get their products certified in a system where there's only one gatekeeper. But we'll go there. Look, removing, making clearer paths and streamlined paths for solar generation efficiency. It's fantastic. Fixing some of the stuff we should have maybe picked up on the small standalone dwelling stuff committee. Maybe we should have been a bit more onto that. But I'm glad the minister's come in here and fixed it. Mr. Speaker, I do want to just take a moment just to talk about proportionate liability. This is not a simple matter. It's going to require a lot of the committee's concentration. Joint and several has got its problems. Proportionate liability is no panacea. The real problem is getting to the real crux of what's causing the delays and the inefficiencies and the lack of innovation and choice in our system. It really comes down to who pays the piper. At the moment, it's sitting with ratepayers and council and government in really extreme circumstances. But if a BCA, if a private BCA or any other BCA was going to come in and start trying to compete and provide a better service, maybe be a bit more open to innovation and find ways to make sure that that's safe for consumers, they're going to have to do that in a way that is open. And when right now you're going up against a BCA that, you know, has the ratepayer to fall back on and doesn't actually have a charge up front that anybody can see, it does really get to the core of what's causing our delays. And it's been traversed, the risk aversion. Why would a council take on that risk? Previous speakers have mentioned it, so I'm not going to, but I will just look at the Andy Foster, the chair of the select committee, and say I'm going to have to do some good concentration on that in the transport infrastructure. But Minister, also final word for you, well done on getting grabbing the nettle, working hard with the sector and finding some solutions to bring into this House. I think you've done a fantastic job. Thank you, Mr. Speaker.
2: Well on, Andy Foster.
5: Sorry, maybe 2 minutes. I stand on behalf of New Zealand First to welcome this bill. It's a bill of considerable substance. I just want to start off by just talking about my experience around joint and several as a councillor and as a mayor. And we got to the stage where this was costing the ratepayer an absolute fortune. It was about $150 million, and that was just on the Leakey Homes. And then we started getting cases around seismic issues where people were starting to say, well, look, if a building suffered damage in an earthquake, then, oh, the council should not have consented that building, and therefore we're going to have a go at the council legally on that as well. When you start getting faced with those sort of things, we were, and certainly I was actively saying to the likes of MB, we might well want to hand back our building warrant because it is just a liability for us. And that is that sits behind my support for joint and several being moved to proportionate liability. The question, though, is if the ratepayer is not the one, at the moment the ratepayer is unwillingly the one who's standing behind building consents, doesn't make councils money, they barely cover the costs of actually doing the consent process themselves, let alone when something goes wrong. So if it's not the ratepayer, because of course buildings, homes are really, really significant. For most of us, they're the most significant assets we will ever own. And it's interesting that there are some parties around this House who actually want to try and drive down the value of those assets and make those assets more and more expensive. Not parties on this side of the House, I might say, but I think parties on the other side might want to think about that because they are damaging the most valuable asset that people, most people will ever, own. So, Mr. Speaker, it's really important that somebody is there. Most people who own a home are going to want to know that somebody is there behind them. Obviously, you don't want something to go wrong, but there's somebody there who's going to pick up the pieces if something goes wrong. If it's not the ratepayer, who's it going to be? Now, if it's a small sort of product, we've got the Consumer Guarantees Act, but of course, that's not relevant here. And of course, the most important thing is to do the building right the first time. We've heard in my Transport and Infrastructure Select Committee about 10-year claims limitations, but this bill is predicated on a system of warranties and insurance, and that's something that we've already traversed as a Select Committee and recently as bills through this House, the Plumbers, Drain Layers and Gas Fitters Bill, the Overseas Building Products Bill. Those things are about the issue of liability, warranties and insurance was an important one for both of those. It's been observed that one thing that If we do go down that track, that it might well drive out some of the poorer operators who can't get insurance. So be it. Because we don't want people who are cowboys in our building industry. So there's going to be a lot to consider in that area, Madam Speaker. The second thing I wanted to talk about is the ability to join BCAs together. I think it's a really good initiative, and I think it'll give some scale and hopefully draw them away from councils more. I think it's a good thing. The third thing I wanted to briefly mention is this issue around long-term research strategy. That sounds like a really good idea, but I do share some of the concerns which I've heard about the Building Research Association of New Zealand, BRANZ. I have visited them. I've seen some of the great work they do in seismic, fire and insulation. And obviously we want to make sure that we keep that research capability in our country and being able to do good work for building and construction going forward. And the final couple of things I just wanted to mention, the fast-tracking of consenting for solar panels I think will be widely welcomed. But I do note there's been a lot said recently about what is actually been claimed as a central government policy, but it's actually been something that local government has been asking for a very, very long time, and that's the ratepayer assistance scheme to be able to use the backing of the ratepayer, in this case, for cheaper cost loans for people to be able to upgrade their homes by putting solar panels on them. And that's something that actually, again, when I was Mayor of Wellington, was part of the National Council of Local Government, and we were working actively on that and saying to government, please, could you come on board on that? So it's great to see parties around this House supporting that, and I very much welcome that. And the final thing to say is just in terms of this bill will be reported back, I understand, for 6 months, and it's I've just been asking around, say, well, look, I think one of the things, there's a lot in here, one of the things we should do is give the maximum possible time that there is for people to respond to this, because, of course, there is not much point in getting responses back in sometime in mid to late August, because we're not going to be able to do anything with them. It'll be a new committee in the new Parliament, and I think we should give them more time to do that and maybe report these, get these submissions in maybe sometime in November. I commend this bill to the House.
6: Carlos Chong.
7: This bill delivers a fair and more balanced liability framework. It replaces joint and several liability with proportionate liability. Ensure each party is responsible only for the loss they cause. I think this is a great bill. We are here to fix the basic and build the future. I commend this bill to the House.
6: Honourable Kieran McAnulty.
8: Thank you very much, Madam Speaker. There aren't many... There are a few opportunities in Parliament where you get to demonstrate a genuine desire to work with both sides of the House to get the bill right, because it could bring significant benefits to the country. It is therefore disappointing that whilst we are in urgency, and I understand that the government just want to get through things as quick as possible, I would have thought this bill of all bills that are on the order paper for this urgency motion would have been one where the government would have wanted to contribute fully in support of the minister. I thought the minister's contribution was sound, and my experience with this minister is that he is eminently reasonable. He has worked constructively with my colleague and friend Aruna Williams, his counterpart, our building and construction spokesperson, and of course there is some relevancy in this bill to my portfolio of housing and infrastructure, frankly. Now, as Aruna said in her unique enthusiastic style, that we support the vast majority of this bill. And I think it is important for the construction sector and the infrastructure sector to see that this Parliament is working together to get this bill into a position where all parties can support it. Because frankly, they are sick and tired of the stop-start chopping and changing that we have seen as a country over recent years. It's got to stop. Many of the things that this bill seeks to address have been identified over the previous years, and they do need to be addressed. But there are two main areas that we, as the Labor Party, want to use the Select Committee process to get right. As Aruna Williams pointed out, the way that this bill is currently written could potentially give insurance companies an out, because a lot of the assurances, and when they're given, I'm sure they are sincere, but a lot of the assurances to homeowners by the minister is that there would be an appropriate insurance product to ensure that they are not unduly lumped with a disproportionate level of liability. Now, you've got that assurance and you've got the requirement in the bill, but you've also got the ability for future cabinets to waive that requirement. It leads to what I think is a reasonable question. Why have the requirement in the bill if it can be withdrawn later and the assurance is reliant on that product, but the requirement of the product might be removed at a later date? What is the potential impact on homeowners in that respect? So that is something that we really do want to dive into at Select Committee and make sure that we can address those concerns, not just concerns that we're raising them because we're hearing it. The other thing too is the Building Research Association of New Zealand. Now, for 60 years, they have been a credible, respected contributor to the building sector in this country, providing trusted research on the quality of building products. So much so that they are now in demand for overseas clients who are coming to them, asking them to test their products. They are internationally renowned, and they've been funded by a system that has proven to work, and we are confused, I think is fair, at the provision in this bill that suggests that the building levy that has funded them so successfully over that time is then potentially going to be redistributed to other organisations. Now, we're very serious about this, and if our concerns about this aren't addressed at Select Committee, in all honesty, it might be enough for us not to support it. Now, we don't want to do that. We do want to support this. It is important that it has broad support, because the signal that we'll send to everybody is that this isn't going to change if there is a future change of government. That's important. But if we don't address the concerns in that, we may have no choice. So it's not a threat. It's just being completely upfront. We've got a six-month... It is full Select Committee, Minister? Yep, great. That is a good start. A full Select Committee process, those are the two issues that we'll be working constructively with the government and the committee to make sure we get those things right.
6: Dan Bidwell.
9: To the member that just sat down, we will be teasing these issues out in Select Committee. But this is a good day because this bill gives long overdue reforms to the Building Act. It rebalances the performance of the system to balance risk and efficiency. It provides a way forward on liability settings that have been much needed to change in this country. It's all part of our plan to fix the basics and to build the future. I commend it to the House.
6: Tracy McClellan.
10: Thank you, Madam Speaker. And I also rise to support this bill, the Building Amendment Bill. And I note from several of the contributions to date that there's a certain amount of an excitement, I think, in what this bill can achieve and will achieve. And there's a certain amount of thought that's gone into looking over it and seeing some potential fishhooks and some potential changes that certainly need to be advocated for in terms of change. And I think that bodes well for the Select Committee process and for the rest of this process. So Labor will be supporting this bill at first reading. As my colleague, the Honourable Kieran McInulty, has just said, though, our continued support will be contingent. But at this point, it's certainly consistent with the approach that Labor has taken when it went through the Law Commission's two reviews on building risk. And, you know, obviously our objective, as I should imagine everybody's objective should be, is a building system that does deliver more homes and does deliver better infrastructure, because goodness knows we've got a lot of catching up to do in that respect. And also a building system that ultimately delivers lower costs, because it aids no one to see cost escalations or for things to be unaffordable. And whilst those are all very good aims and those are all what we should be aiming for, we also have to remind ourselves that it's important that it maintains strong consumer protection and real accountability in that regard as well. So we're going to be absolutely constructive in pursuit of perfecting this bill through the Select Committee process. Many of these reforms, as I've said, are consistent not only with our previous work that we've done through that commission, but also with our prospective work that we're doing in terms of our own policy development as well. The job at Select Committee, as I said, will be to strengthen the areas that mostly have been outlined via this process at this first reading, although I note that my colleague, Aruna Williams, didn't quite get enough time to elucidate fully on some of the insurance issues that she wanted to raise, but I'm sure there'll be plenty of other opportunity to tease that out. So at the heart of this bill is a shift. And I think it is the number one issue, and it's a shift from that joint or several liability to that proportionate liability. And whilst that might sound technical, it is somewhat technical, but it also matters, because if a builder goes broke or disappears, and it could be the homeowner that ends up, and not the council or other parties that end up left carrying that cost. So there's an opportunity for us to figure out not only what products are available, figure out that potential loophole where insurers may not offer the products that need to be available to make that work. We support removing barriers to councils sharing and consolidating their building consent functions as well. Many councils, I think, certainly we hear from both anecdotally and formally when we sit down with relevant people, that they often, there's councils that often can struggle to keep that specialist expertise in-house and keep all the relevant people required throughout that process to make sure that it's smooth. We welcome faster consenting also, I want to say, for both solar and sustainable homes, and support the off-site and modular construction and the ability to do that. We think those are really good ideas. And again, these are things that Labor has long championed, and a more specific articulation of our commitments to that, I'm sure we'll hear more about over coming weeks, as given that it's election year. But there's no doubt that that is absolutely congruent with our thinking on this. There are a couple of bits and pieces that colleagues have pointed out from having a look at the bill today in preparation for Select Committee that they will raise there, but I don't think that will come as a surprise to anybody. So I think it sounds as if everybody's relatively united in wanting to give this bill a really good shot through the Select Committee process, and in service of that, I won't hold it up any further other than to commend it to the House.
6: Stuart Smith.
11: Madam Speaker, this bill is literally fixing the basics and building the future, and I commend it to the House.
6: The question is that the motion be agreed to. Those of that opinion, please say aye.
12: Aye.
6: To the contrary, no. The ayes have it. A party vote is called for, Mr. Clark.
13: New Zealand National.
11: 48 in favour.
13: New Zealand Labour.
10: 34 votes in favour.
13: Green Party of Aotearoa New Zealand.
3: 15 votes opposed.
13: ACT New Zealand.
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13: New Zealand First.
5: Votes in favour.
13: Te Pāti Māori.
3: 4 votes in favour.
13: Takuta Ferris.
3: 1 vote in favour.
13: Mariamino Kapakingi.
3: 1 vote in favour.

0: Members, the ayes are 107, the noes are 15. The question is agreed to.
1: Building Amendment Bill, first reading.
0: The question is that the Building Amendment Bill be considered by the Transport and Infrastructure Committee. Those of that opinion, please say aye.
2: Aye.
0: To the contrary, no. The ayes have it.
3: Okay.
0: The Honourable Paul Goldsmith.
3: I present a legislative statement on the Climate Change Response Tort Liability Amendment Bill.
0: That legislative statement is published under the authority of the House and can be found on the parliamentary website.
3: I move that the Climate Change Response Tort Liability Amendment Bill be now read a first time. I nominate the Justice Committee to consider the bill, and at the appropriate time I intend to move that the bill be reported to the House by 30 July 2026, and that the committee have authority to meet at any time while the House is sitting, except during oral questions, during any evening on a day on which there has been a sitting of the House, on a Friday, in a week in which there has been a sitting in the House and outside the Wellington area, despite standing orders 193, 195 and 196. Madam Speaker, this bill clarifies climate change laws to provide businesses and New Zealanders with certainty around their obligations. Ongoing litigation in the High Court, where civil claims have been made, is creating uncertainty in business confidence and investment. It risks the development of a new regime that runs in parallel and may contradict the framework that Parliament has already enacted to respond to climate change. Ultimately, if there is a legal uncertainty, there is less investment over time, and that affects us all by making our country less competitive. Madam Speaker, therefore the Government will amend the Climate Change Response Act 2002 to prevent findings of tort liability for activities that cause or contribute to the emissions of greenhouse gas and through those emissions may cause or contribute to climate change harm. A tort, Madam Speaker, is a civil claim brought in private law in situations when the conduct of one person causes harm or invades the interests of another person. Tort law has primarily been developed through the common law, which arises from decisions made by judges in court rather than by legislation that is developed in Parliament. In Smith v. Vonterra, a case the defendant is asking the court to develop a regime to control and reduce the emissions of six of the country's largest businesses. This would be potentially contrary to the regulatory response set by Parliament under the Climate Change Response Act 2002, which sets out our legal framework for New Zealand's regulatory response to climate change. This framework includes a 2050 target for emissions reduction and a regime for setting and meeting successive emissions budgets with a view to achieving that target. Madam Speaker, the Government's view is that greenhouse gas emissions and climate change harm are best regulated by Parliament and the Executive, who take a whole-of-economy approach that carefully considers environmental, economic and social implications, rather than on a case-by-case basis through litigation in the courts. A statutory bar prevents courts from issuing a certain type of finding or considering a particular issue. In this case, the bill will prevent a person or entity from being liable in tort law for climate change or harm caused by greenhouse gas emissions. This will apply to all activities contributing to greenhouse gas emissions directly and indirectly, regardless of when or where they occur. However, the bill is targeted and will only affect tort claims relating to climate change damage or harm arising from greenhouse gas emissions. It will not affect traditional environmental torts, for example, where a factory burning fossil fuels causes harm through odour or ash residue. This may still be covered under the tort of nuisance. The bill will also apply to the proceedings of Smith v. Fonterra. I acknowledge that care is needed when deciding whether legislation should apply to existing court proceedings. However, these proceedings are still at the procedural stage and the substantive proceedings have yet to start. And currently, there is no tort liability for climate change damage caused by greenhouse gas emissions, but this is what Mr. Smith is asking to be developed. I therefore consider that the application of the bar to existing proceedings that have not been finally determined is necessary. This will ensure that there's no risk of a parallel regulatory regime being developed in future, which applies to some emitters and is inconsistent with the government's regulatory response. As no rights have yet been identified in the existing case, this legislation will not deprive the litigants of the fruit of litigation. The bill clarifies the regulatory framework in which we are operating as a country with regard to climate change. The bill doesn't change New Zealand's climate targets or the approach that the government has taken. Businesses with obligations under the emissions trading scheme will still be required to meet them. We have a good regime in the Climate Change Response Act and the emissions trading scheme, and we are seeking to make sure this regime is clearly in place without confusion. The bill makes it clear that the response to climate change sits squarely with the elected parliament and the executive. Madam Speaker, the bill clarifies the law to ensure that there is certainty around climate change obligations of New Zealand businesses. It also ensures our response to climate change is managed by Parliament and the Executive at a national level rather than on a case-by-case basis through the courts. And on that basis, Madam Speaker, I commend this bill to the House.
0: The question is that the motion be agreed to.
2: Madam Chair.
0: The Honourable Dr. Deborah Russell.
2: Madam Speaker, Labor opposes this bill, and I announce now that in government, Labor will repeal this bill.
4: Don't Jeopardy come in your way.
2: My colleagues who are lawyers will no doubt take the House through the reasons that on a legal basis that this is very, very bad law. But I wish to speak to some of the reasons that the Minister has given for pursuing this course of action. There were a couple of major reasons that the Minister gave for pursuing this course of action. One was that the impending legislation creates uncertainty for business. But looking through the advice that the Minister was given, looking through the regulatory impact statement and the background advice, officials pointed out that it was not clear that the impending legal action created any more uncertainty than already exists in business. That over time, statutory bars tend to be whittled down anyway, so that creates uncertainty. And in fact, they had not even consulted any business to find out whether there would be uncertainty. It is a very thin reason and one that is not backed up by his own officials. The second major reason that the Minister gave for this particular piece of legislation was that our response to climate change was best managed through the elected officials, through the Parliament, and through the Executive. But let's look at this government's record on climate change. They have reversed the ban on offshore oil and gas exploration. They have excluded agriculture from the emissions trading scheme. They have ended the clean car discount. They have gotten rid of the Climate Emergency Response Fund. They have cancelled GIDI, the fund for helping industries transition away from fossil fuels. They've weakened climate reporting requirements for big business. They've cut public transport subsidies for young people. They've backed out of the Beyond Oil and Gas Alliance. They've refused to sign up to the pathway for transitioning away from fossil fuels. They've allowed the emissions trading scheme to fray to the point of collapse. They have diluted the clean car standards. They've cancelled Auckland Light Rail. They've added excessive road user charges to electric vehicles. They've removed regulations for low emissions buildings. They've cancelled the Lake Onslow Pumped Hydro scheme. They've created an independent panel to review the methane target. They've decoupled the emissions trading scheme from our Paris 2050 targets. They've reduced the barriers for coal mining resource consents. They've changed the Crown Minerals Act to promote oil and gas exploration. They've shut down New Zealand green investment violence. They've subsidised fossil fuels through a $200 million co-investment in oil and gas exploration. They've changed the deadline for a carbon-neutral public service from 2025 to 2050. They've reduced the methane target in the Climate Change Response Act. They've stripped $6 billion out of the National Resilience Fund. They have an appalling record on climate change. And yet that minister says that businesses that New Zealanders, that ordinary people, should rely on the executive and the parliament to manage our climate change response. And that is why he is engaged in putting a statutory bar on any torts cases. Now, we cannot rely on this government. We cannot rely on this government to address climate change, as is shown by the way that they have littered the landscape with cancellations and with backtracks. We cannot rely on them to do that. So one of the only courses of action then that has to be available to us is through the courts, and they are cancelling that course of action too. What a wretched thing to do. They are cancelling it on the spurious grounds, not backed up by the minister's own officials, that it will cause business uncertainty. And they are cancelling it on the grounds that the executive is the entity best placed to manage our response to climate change. But in that respect, they are an absolute failure. So, Madam Speaker, as I said, the Labour Party opposes this bill, and we will repeal it in government.
5: Steve Abel.
6: This is a disgusting piece of law, Madam Speaker. It is not a clarification, it is a nullification. It is a nullification of the right of citizens to exercise their equality before the law and hold those who are harming them through their negligence and through their nuisance accountable for the harm that has been caused to that citizen. It specifically extinguishes the right of Mike Smith, who is taking New Zealand's biggest polluter, Fonterra, to court to hold them account for the harm that they are causing to his whānau and his hapū and his iwi. But in extinguishing his right, it extinguishes the right of all citizens to do the same thing in regards to climate change. The existential challenge of our time, Madam Speaker. In Mike Smith's words, the case was always about standing up for our communities. I took this case because these companies have caused enormous climate harm while escaping accountability for decades. Fonterra and other major emitters have already lobbied themselves out of meaningful accountability under New Zealand's climate laws. Now, after fighting me through the courts for 7 years, they are trying to eliminate the right of every New Zealander to challenge them in court at all. This, Madam Speaker, is when Fonterra says jump, the Luxon government says how high. Because this bill has been directly and explicitly lobbied for by New Zealand's biggest polluter to the highest office in this land, the office of the Prime Minister. And Fonterra came to the Prime Minister and said, hey, we don't like this citizen expressing their rights to take us and hold us account for the harm we're causing. Can you please strike out that right? And the minister there, who shamefully looks at his phone, is doing exactly that right here today in this House of the New Zealand Parliament. And I said in my earlier speech, Madam Speaker, that this government needs to be held to account for the accusation of corruption in this regard. Because at what point does the direct lobbying by a big, powerful company to a politician to extinguish a citizen's rights, at what point do we name that what it really is? The bill explicitly says that a citizen is not entitled to hold the government, a polluter, to account for climate change-related risks or threats to the continuation of a safe and habitable climate system, endangering or impairing the life, safety, health, property or comfort of the public, harm, impairment or loss to the physical or economic existence of that citizen, interference with use or enjoyment of or damage to or loss of property, These are all the consequences of climate change, Madam Speaker, that we know very well. These have been felt by people across the entire country, across the entire world. And they are caused by climate pollution. And there is no regulatory or legislative mechanism that actually holds Fonterra to account for their pollution of methane or their pollution of nitrous oxide. And they make up 25% of New Zealand's total emissions. So Mike Smith went to court. And now this government is saying you cannot go to court. The principle of common law is that we are all equal before the law, Madam Speaker. That principle came in as an alternative to the tyranny of kings, the tyranny of the powerful, the tyranny of the wealthy. This government is reinstating the tyranny of the wealthy. It is reinstating the idea that if you're big enough and you're powerful enough, you can go and tell the government what to do. Most of us, Madam Speaker, most citizens don't have the key to the Prime Minister's office, but Fonterra does, and they even know their own shame is that they hid the fact that they lobbied for this bill. And the Ombudsman has come out and found them guilty to have done that. They hid the fact that they lobbied to nullify citizen rights. It's a shameful day in the House of the New Zealand Parliament, Madam Speaker.
0: Simon Court.
5: Thank you. I have a far more positive take for those watching and listening at home. The policy that covers New Zealand's emissions, our emissions target, that sets a cost of carbon, is set out in the Climate Change Response Act and in the Emissions Trading Scheme. It's covered by existing policy, Mr. Abel. Mr. Abel, you're grandstanding. Your climate alarmism, your donation harvesting doomism, and your cult-like fear-mongering about climate doesn't change the fact New Zealand has well-thought-out policies and ways to address climate change in line with our international obligations. And Mr. Abel says, what about those lobbying me? They don't need to, Steve. I'm a civil engineer. I understand science. I understand science. We do not need to be lobbied. And I'll tell you what, all of this narking and nasty commentary and behaviour about that policy guru, Matt Burgess, who came from the New Zealand Initiative, we had the benefit of that gentleman working in the New Zealand government. And I'll tell you what, every time somebody writes to an MP or a minister or a minister's office and shares a problem that their sector faces around flawed policy or regulation or legislation, that's normal and it should be encouraged. And do you know what staff members and ministers' offices should do? They should say, if there's really a problem here, let's fix it. That's the difference between the harping goblins of the climate doom left and this government, which says, yes, we're going to play our part in climate change, but we're not sending New Zealanders to penury. We're not extinguishing the last lamp and going back to live in a cave. We're going to get on with business, with farming, with producing high-quality milk and dairy products that we sell to the rest of the world. And we're going to get our energy out of the ground, whether that's coal, whether that's gas. Hopefully there'll be some nice, juicy, wet condensate coming out with that gas. Debbie Naruapaka would know all about that. She's from Taranaki. It's the wet gas that makes the money, Debbie Naruapaka. And it makes perfect sense that people who are concerned about an activist, somebody who in their past cut down the tree on One Tree Hill to make some kind of flawed point, I don't know, about sovereignty or whatever it was at the time, is now suing some of our largest corporates with a claim that they've damaged, I don't know, what was it, his mana or the mana of his iwi and hapu or their health, when in fact, what's that, Steve Abel? Say it again. When in fact, what is helpful What is helpful in this bill is making sure, that's what this government is doing, that pending litigation could lead to a finding that causing or contributing to the emission of greenhouse gases results in tort liability. That would create a parallel and contradictory regime to the one provided in, say, the Climate Change Response Act and others. We cannot have activists taking New Zealand businesses to court and then trying to force costs on them that are out of all proportion to their liability. And we know that's out of all proportion, what Mr. Smith was trying to do, because these businesses already pay for their carbon emissions under the emissions trading scheme. Furthermore, any emissions that are paid for in New Zealand but are not paid for, equivalent emissions not paid for in another equivalent emitter, just result in carbon leakage. You can squeeze the emissions out of New Zealand, you climate doomers, they're simply going to pop up somewhere else. That is called carbon leakage, and that is what New Zealand law and policy is designed to avoid. So seeking to punish the few rather than accepting there are actually some very effective policies that deal with climate change just ignores reality. ACT supports this bill, and we commend the Minister for bringing it to the House to clarify this.
0: Before I take the next call, can I just refer members to Speaker's ruling 55.4, 55.5. I call Mark Patterson.
7: Thank you, Madam Speaker. I rise on behalf of New Zealand First in this Climate Change Response Tort Liability Amendment bill, a very important bill, creating a statutory bar for climate change litigation. It restores the sovereignty of Parliament in dictating a climate change response. It adds certainty for business that must operate under New Zealand climate change settings. It has been targeted by activists who are seeking to set up a parallel system, which, if allowed to stand, would create a wild west out there in terms of litigation. And it is important this Parliament gets a grip on this situation. Climate change targets are set by government. We have an ETS scheme to reduce emissions or create incentives to reduce emissions. There is significant Deborah Russell investments going into science to reduce our methane emissions. The fast track legislation has sees 400 megawatts of generation of renewable energy flooding into our market and under development. We are taking action, but we're taking action driven by government policy, not being driven by activism. This would have had a chilling effect on our business. We're already in danger of deindustrialising in this country because of the high cost of energy. And the irony of Smith taking on Fonterra, the most carbon efficient farmers in the world and the most carbon efficient dairy in the world, where we're just going to drive that offshore. In terms of having the keys to the Prime Minister's office, Fonterra, a $25 billion a year company for New Zealand. If they couldn't get access to senior politicians, there is something seriously wrong. This is a very important company for everyone in New Zealand. Fonterra needs to be doing well for New Zealand to do well. So this New Zealand First absolutely support this law. It is totally necessary to sort this out. It will create certainty in law. It is common sense, and New Zealand First commend this bill to the House. I
8: also stand to take a call on the Climate Change Response Tort Liability Amendment Bill, first reading. Te Pāti Māori also join the sensible members in this House here that can see this bill is atrocious for what it is, and the way that it is proposing to remove any type of accountability. The government is gaslighting members of Aotearoa in saying that this bill is about certainty. It means certainty for some of the biggest polluters of greenhouse gases in Aotearoa, and saying that they can no longer be held liable through the courts
0: point
8: for
0: of
8: any...
0: order, Simon Court.
9: I don't mean to stop the member in full flight. I'm sure she'll get to say a part. But accusing the governing parties of gaslighting impugns the reputation of members by suggesting...
0: Points of order are heard in silence. Come on.
9: I'll make the point again. Accusing governing parties of gaslighting impugns the reputation of members because it directly accuses members of not believing what they are saying. And that, Madam Speaker, is a breach of standing orders.
0: Which standing order is the member referring to?
9: 55. Speaker's ruling 55, Madam Speaker.
0: Speaking to the point of order, Kieran.
10: There is a world of difference between suggesting that there is undue influence, as outlined in Speaker's ruling 55, and pointing out that the government is gaslighting somebody. This is from the same member that in his speech thought he was clever by calling climate change doomsayers and all this nonsense and suggesting that the speech was to do with donations. Now, if he's going to make those sorts of claims but then cry foul when someone says something as mild as gaslighting, I think that it's wasting the House's time.
0: That is not a, in light of the heated debate and the backwards and forwards across the House, I think that's a fair cop on your side. Debbie Nariwapaka.
8: Speaker. And so going back to my comment, and what we are seeing is not only are we hearing from government that activists are not to be respected, that then tells us where this government would have been in the activism of anti-apartheid, in the activism of anti-nuclear, and indeed today in the activism of anti-climate destruction. And what we believe is at the centre of the debate is a credible environmentalist whose wakapapa has deep respect. And that shouldn't be dismissed by members of the House just because they don't respect wakapapa. We have Mike Smith, who has asked the courts, in his experience as a long, well-known kaitiaki, he's asked the courts, and the Supreme Court decided that his claim should proceed to trial. It is a decision that the evidence should be heard. And this bill changes that law specifically so that that evidence could not happen. And that should concern every member of the House and indeed every member of Aotearoa. Because the question is, if the government can change the law to stop one court case today, what stops them doing it again tomorrow? And that is what's hugely concerning. It is not the government's job to interfere in court processes. It's the government's job to argue that climate policy is strong enough to be able to withstand scrutiny. And it has good evidence. And in fact, the existing climate framework is sufficient. Should have let the courts test that proposition. If they were so strong and adamant in their policy, then it should have been able to withstand that scrutiny. Instead, the government has decided to remove the question altogether, and that is avoidance. And that's what's so concerning. Again, the bill has also had a great deal about, and shows a great deal about, the government's priorities. When Māori ask for climate justice, we are told no. When communities ask for stronger environmental protections, we are told there are competing priorities. But when major polluters seek certainty, legislation arrives so quickly. And that's the political choice. The government has decided in this instance that it is above the law, but has regularly been telling us for the last 3 years no one is above the law. And that's the principle that's at stake here. And again, we keep saying to our people, when we have harmful policies like this and our people on the ground are being ignored,

0: for justice, for climate justice compromise, because, again, the government puts the needs of the lobbyists and the bigger polluters more ahead of anyone else in Aotearoa. It is an agenda that we've had to live with for the last 3 years, is that corporate exploitation, corporate polluters are way more important than those communities that are forced to live with them. And it is the experience that we are living with. And the bill is asking Parliament to protect those contributing to that environmental harm. They are asking Parliament to protect those contributing, the largest polluters in Aotearoa, from contributing to any of that environmental harm, and are saying that they are beyond any legal scrutiny. We have never seen this happen in the history of Aotearoa before, and that is why we are so extremely concerned by not only what has happened, how it has happened, the lack of accountability for how it happened, the ridiculous way that there was this round and roundabout within the media, because there was no integrity to the way that this has landed in front of the House. And therefore, we must stand with our communities that are seeking not only climate justice, but climate accountability from the Crown. We stand with Kaitiakitanga, we stand with accountability, we also stand with Labor, who will repeal this. Kia ora.
1: Tom Rutherford.
2: Madam Speaker, let's remove a little bit of the dramatisation out of the debate. Parliament's job is to set the law. Madam Speaker, Parliament's job is to set the law. And the Climate Change Response Tort Liability Amendment Bill does exactly that. It's designed to ensure that New Zealand's regulatory response to climate change is managed through the Climate Change Response Act, not through the courts. And that is why we are doing this, so that there is no parallel regime that can be developed through common law. We set the law in this place, and this is exactly what this bill is doing.
1: The Honourable Priyanka Radhakrishnan.
3: Thank you, Madam Speaker. I think it's really telling that members opposite stand up and are at pains to say there's nothing to see here. It's all dramatics from the other side of the House. This is normal, says Simon Court. Well, I find that incredibly interesting, Madam Speaker, and I will lay out exactly why. Now, something on the first page of the RIS, the Regulatory Impact Statement, and shout out to the government for actually having a RIS, because it's become increasingly rare that they actually bother to produce an impact statement that we can turn to for further information, particularly when they rush through a number of bills under urgency. But anyway, on the first page of the RIS, what are the policy objectives of this piece of legislation? It says, and I quote, second, so the first is about the whole thing around certainty, so on and so forth, to protect businesses. The second one, second, to seek to protect the stability of New Zealand's constitutional institutions and core legal principles, including public and individual rights, which support public trust, Madam Speaker. And that is the bit that I would like to spend a little bit of time teasing out, because what a joke. I'm sorry, what? Public trust? I'm absolutely with Chris Hipkins, who called that entire debacle around the private emails something that stinks to high heavens, because it absolutely does. But nothing to see here, all dramatics. It's normal, according to Simon Court. Well, listen up, Simon Court. The Chief Ombudsman does not agree with you. He found this particularly concerning, and frankly, so should members on that side of the House, if they care two hoots about good legislation or public trust, which they claim to care about in this. What does this legislation actually do? As others, as colleagues on this side of the House have pointed out, and actually the government's own departmental disclosure statement says that it overrides the Supreme Court decision not to strike out Mr. Smith's High Court action, removes his expectation of continuing this proceeding. Again, nothing to see here, but it prevents access to justice. I would have assumed that that would be something that members opposite would care a little bit about. And there's actually so much more in the RIS that is interesting. But is this a mistake? Is this a deliberate ploy? Again, members opposite have said that it is completely, it should be the expectation that businesses and others who want to get the law changed are able to reach out to or to get in the ear of ministers. No one's saying that they shouldn't. But why hide it? Shouldn't it be above board?

0: Board, why hide it in personal emails? And this seems to be a bit of a pattern. This isn't the first time that ministers or their officers have been obfuscating things by using their personal emails. So what is the use of a prime minister who then huffs and puffs after the fact and says, oh, well, we need to do a little bit better here? But actions speak louder than words. So on the first page of the RIS, when it talks about public trust, where? How? I ask this government. Now, in terms of the rest of what it does, I mean, there's the rest of the bill, which talks about the fact that consultation has been so limited once again. This bit, the policy process has not involved any engagement with Māori. The Crown has obligations under Te Tiriti o Waitangi, of good governance, of at least engaging, let alone partnership, at least engaging in good faith with Māori under Article 1, to respect the rights and interests of Māori, to make decisions over resources and taonga. That's what the regulatory impact statement says under Article 2. They have said quite clearly that Mr. Smith's claim relies in part on tikanga Māori. And climate change is an area where Māori have consistently expressed significant concern given its impacts on land, on waterways, which, of course, I mean, we don't have time to go into this government's track record on destroying the environment or not protecting biodiversity, which, of course, exacerbates climate change. We also have this marvellous piece of work that my colleague, the Honourable Dr. Deborah Russell, has done to show this government's track record and taking us backwards when it comes to climate action. All of that is egregious, Madam Speaker. But they also haven't bothered to talk to anyone about what they're doing here. What they're doing is pulling the rug out when it comes to accessing justice. They're not even living up to their own expectations about trust and engagement. It's an absolute travesty.
1: Paula Garcia.
2: I rise to speak about the Climate Change Response Tort Liability Amendment Bill. The Climate Change Response Act of 2002 already establishes the legal framework for New Zealand's climate response response to climate change. Madam Speaker, when Mr. Smith brought the action to the High Court found that the courts were not the place to consider a tort case based on the defendants having been about their performance and the resulting climate change. The same happened with the Court of Appeals, and the Court of Appeals found that the courts were not the proper venue for a law to be made. And the Supreme Court itself, even as it had allowed the case, found that the fact of the matter is that having no legislation that prevents the lodgement of a common law claim in tort is the reason why it's upheld the case. But the fact is, the legislation part is our part, and we are doing that now. I commend this bill to the House.
1: Camilla Bellage.
3: Well, this bill is absolutely reprehensible for two reasons. Firstly, this government does not have a leg to stand on when they talk about climate change. And so when they talk about the fact that the reason that they're doing this is to support business, well, let me tell you, I can smell the carbon on their breath from here. They are doing this because they do not care about bringing down New Zealand's climate emissions. And I don't need to go through it again. My colleague Deborah Russell, my colleague Priyanka Radhakrishnan, my colleague Steve Abel have gone through the many, many attacks on the steps that various governments have tried to bring in to reduce the climate emissions in this country that this government has repealed. First of all, this is a bad idea from a constitutional perspective. We have heard such comments based on such ignorance of the knowledge of the separation of powers today in this House. It is shameful. The Parliament makes our laws and the courts interpret them. What is happening here today is the Parliament is stopping the courts from doing their job. This is... I wish I could say this was totally unprecedented, but this is almost unprecedented within our Constitution. And usually when it would be put in place, it would be because there was something urgent to do, some definite reason to cut across people's democratic right to challenge the laws of this country in court. And let me explain as well, the common law is part of our law. It's not made up law, it is part of our law. And that our entire legal system is based on the fact that judges can make common law, and that common law is enforceable in the courts. Now, if the government wanted to do this the proper way, if they did have legitimate concerns about what the courts were finding, they wouldn't bring a bill like this to the House, Madam Speaker, that lists distastefully the names of an existing claimant and their proceedings in court. And it doesn't just list just that person's name, it says any other proceedings which might relate to a tort law in relation to climate change. Now, those on the other side of the House will say, we already have an emissions trading scheme. Well, that is not what is being argued in the court, Madam Speaker. What is being argued in the court is a very simple premise. It is simply the right to be possibly able, if the Supreme Court agrees, to bring a claim in tort under three very normal actions, nuisance, negligence, and a novel climate change tort. That is all Mr. Smith is asking for. And it is very rich to hear from the other side, to hear from the Minister today, to dance on the head of a pin and say, well, because proceedings haven't started in the Supreme Court, even though they're allowed to start and it's procedural, that they're not actually stopping a court case from proceeding. That is blatantly ridiculous. The entire point of this bill is to stop a case from proceeding. They don't know what the outcome of that case would be. They are not allowing a New Zealand citizen to take the law as it stands today and ask the court to interpret it. Now, that is a breach of the separation of powers, and this government should be absolutely ashamed of what they have decided to do. Now, the other thing about this bill, Madam Speaker, is the Minister has said that other tort claims will not be affected. Well, I mean, why would anyone bother to take a claim on a common law tort and negligence around climate or anything else, because they would just think, well, what a waste of time and money. The government is just going to possibly bring a new bill to the House and stop me from actually having my case heard. That is a terrible indictment on this democracy that we are doing this. Let me be clear, Madam Speaker. There is no established right that businesses have yet to fear in relation to their liability for tort and climate change. It has yet to be established. This government is jumping the gun by bringing in this retrospective law that stops a New Zealand citizen from having their day in court. And for a government that says it sticks up for law and order, that is absolutely hypocritical, to say the least, that they are going to stop a New Zealander from having that heard. It's a breach of the separation of powers, and it's unacceptable.
4: Thank you, Madam Speaker. A government of any day has the right to be able to create law, to repeal law, or to change law. This bill here is all about the government of the day correcting what they believe is a bad outcome for our country. This is our minister grabbing the bull by the horns and getting it under control. I commend the bill to the House.
5: The question is that the motion be agreed to. Those of that opinion, please say aye.
6: Aye.
5: To the contrary, no.
6: No.
5: The ayes have it. A party vote, please, Mr. Clark.
7: New Zealand National.
8: 48 in favour.
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9: 34 votes opposed.
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7: Te Pāti Māori.
13: Opposed.
7: Takuta Ferris.
10: 1 opposed.
7: Mariamino Kapakingi.
10: 1 vote opposed.
5: Members, the ayes are 67, the noes are 54. The question is agreed to.
7: Climate Change Response Tort Liability Amendment Bill, first reading.
5: The question is that the Climate Change Response Tort Liability Amendment Bill be considered by the Justice Committee. Those of that opinion, please say aye.
6: Aye.
5: To the contrary, no. The ayes have it.
8: Madam Speaker.
5: Honourable Paul Goldsmith.
8: I move that the Climate Change Response Tort Liability Amendment Bill be reported to the House by 30 July 2026 and that the committee have the authority to meet at any time while the House is sitting, except during oral questions, during an evening on a day in which there's been a sitting of the House, on a Friday in a week in which there's been a sitting in the House, and outside the Wellington area, despite Standing Orders 193, 195, 196. Madam Speaker, the Government is keen to resolve the uncertainty on this matter in a timely fashion, but it does think it would benefit from a Select Committee process, hence we have allowed for a shortened Select Committee.
5: The question is that the motion be agreed.
11: Madam Speaker,
5: Deborah Russell.
11: Madam Speaker, we oppose motion in order to have a shortened Select Committee period for this bill. Let me just walk through some of the issues with that. So I want to start with the Minister said he wants it finished in a timely fashion. Well, that's implied by the fact that it's a shortened report back. So that's a very, very open reason. And in fact, it's no reason at all. It's a circular reason. So there has been no good reason given as to why we ought to have a shortened report back on this bill. So there are a number of issues that will need to be canvassed by the Select Committee. And I want to speak to the content of some of the issues that need to be canvassed by the Select Committee and which will require a pretty robust Select Committee process. Now, in his opening speech on this bill, the Minister said that amongst the reasons for putting in place law to, in essence, stop a court case was to resolve business uncertainty. Here's the problem with that argument. In the Minister's own advice given to him by officials, and in the regulatory impact statement prepared by officials, it's not clear that the business uncertainty exists in the first place. So we'll start with what is said in the regulatory impact statement. So the problem definition for the Minister starts on an assumption that the ongoing Smith and Bonterra court case has a negative impact on business confidence. And then the RIS goes on to say that there has been some consultation with legal experts, and I'm sure that my scholarly colleagues will investigate that a little. There has been no business perspective. So the RIS goes on to say that the panel, the Justice RIS panel, considers that a lack of any business perspective means that the underlying question of the impact on business confidence has not been adequately tested. So despite the Minister saying that a significant reason for taking this course of action is business uncertainty, in fact, there has been no consultation with business. They have no good evidence that business think that there is going to be significant uncertainty caused by the court case. In fact, elsewhere in the RIS, they point out that having the legislation creates uncertainty in itself because statutory bars often get worn down over time. So it just creates uncertainty as well. But let's go back to that very short Select Committee process. The Minister has not consulted business. That means that ideally the Select Committee will need to consult business. We, as a Select Committee, the Select Committee will need to talk to businesses and find out how much uncertainty is really being caused And let's remember, the minister's own officials don't think there's no clear evidence on it. We will need to talk to businesses. Now, that is going to be tricky. It's a four-week select committee process. Now, the minister, the House has agreed that the committee can meet out of the usual select committee hours. It can meet while the House is sitting. It can meet on Fridays when the House is not sat, or it can meet outside of Wellington, all those sorts of usual things that happen when we have an extraordinary select committee process. But given that it's a four-week process, the very new chair of the Justice Committee, and though congratulations to him on having that role, is going to have to open for submissions. There is no select committee meeting scheduled yet for the Justice Committee until 2 weeks' time. So somehow the chair of the Justice Committee is going to have to open for submissions and get approval for that. He's going to have to think about how long to open for submissions, and we're going to need the notice for that to go out today, if at all possible. And here's the reason for that. In order to give businesses adequate time to respond, it's going to have to be the case that call goes out now. Perhaps submissions are going to have to be in a week's time. And then after that, we're going to have to find time to hear from submitters. So there's a whole lot of process to happen that will take considerable effort to put in place. The Justices Committee is going to have to consider whether it is appropriate to ask the businesses who are named in the particular case that is before the courts, whether it is appropriate to call those businesses in. But the committee is going to have to find some way to test whether or not business uncertainty is really an issue in this case. Let's remember, the minister has stated it's an issue. His officials have said it's not necessarily an issue. It's going to be up to the committee to sort it out. So that is one of the first hurdles that the select committee is going to have to work through. And it's going to take time. Get the submission out, get them back in, schedule hearings with the submitters. So I challenge the chair of the select committee to do that. But the point is that if we had even the truncated select committee process that this particular government is fond of, a four-month select committee process, even that truncated process would be a lot better than this four-week process. That would at least give some time for select committee members to consult with businesses. In the scale of things which are, good, better, best, or bad, worse, worst, it's not great to have a truncated select committee process. We've seen over and over again in this House that select committees who are working with those truncated processes have had to come back and ask for extra time. But at least a four-month process would be better than this very, very short four-week process. So on those grounds, I think that this shortened process is inappropriate. Given the minister has said that it is really important to look at business uncertainty, that suggests that the select committee must ask businesses to come and talk to them. That call needs to go out tonight, and that means it's a very short time. Perhaps the chair will say we have to have submissions back in, perhaps by maybe next Thursday, that would be a week. But that's a very, very short time for businesses to consider the issues in this case, to consider how they would respond to them, and to get their submissions in. So there is a whole lot of business uncertainty here. Now, this doesn't address what I've spoken to, it doesn't address any of the legal uncertainty or anything like that. My learned colleagues, I'm trusting Professor Dr. Duncan Webb might have some things to say about that. I'm focusing on the business uncertainty. So with that thought then, I really have no more to say on the business uncertainty, but that is a major issue that we need to consider before we could endorse this incredibly short select committee process.
6: Dr. Lawrence Sinan.
11: Sorry, I said nothing
12: else. Thank you, Mr. Speaker. Well, this just seems like business as usual for the Justice Select Committee, to be perfectly honest. But
6: I do want to hear what the Honourable Dr. Duncan Webb has to say, as you know, this is the area of law is something that I'm very interested in as a member of the Justice Select Committee, but also in terms of the Honourable Dr. Duncan Webb's expertise around this area. Now, I'm not going to touch on businesses because I think the Honourable Dr. Deborah Russell has covered that part reasonably well, and I know that others may have additional things to say. But what I want to say in terms of this referral motion, let's start with the procedural aspect, and I think then we can get into the kind of submissions that we will need to prepare ourselves for as the Justice Select Committee. Because what we're looking at is a 4-week reporting back, not a submission or a hearing period, a 4-week reporting back period, which for the, even by Justice Select Committee standard is incredibly short for a bill of this level of significance. So what we're seeing in terms of the sitting week calendar, we'll be seeing is a 2-week non-sitting week followed by a 2-week sitting week. At first, I had questions around whether what the ministers moved in terms of the fact that the wavering of standing orders 193, 195, and 196, you know, was perplexing because, you know, a large portion of that is going to be in non-sitting week. But I guess with the 2 sitting weeks coming up afterwards, it would make sense. I think for one thing, when you're looking at a bill of this level of significance, the first thing we need to consider is the volume of submissions that we'll potentially receive and the duration of hearings that we will need to have. For a 4 weeks, you know, when we take into consideration the drafted report, officials' advice and all of those, that normally knock out about 2 weeks in normal, select, a minimum of 2 weeks in a normal select committee process, which then we are limited to hearings and submission opening as well as the hearing within 2 weeks. Within a 4-week process, we're probably going to be looking at a 4-day submission time frame, and we are going to be working on how we can maybe extend on that because it's a significant bill. Then we have the hearing. Now, we have had no, at this stage, any indication from the Select Committee, and we have had just the Select Committee just today, on even how many hours we're going to have in terms of hearing. And that brings me to the type of submissions that we will have. Now, fundamentally, when it comes to this, obviously, we disagree with the minister in terms of uncertainty and all of those, because the fact is that in the New Zealand legal system, we have tort law, which sits under civil law, for a reason. And that is extended from England all the way back to the 11th century. It has an enormous history significance. And when it comes to civic law between individuals and individuals, or potentially individuals and companies, civic tort law is one of them, contract law being another, it does speak to the type of submissions we will expect to receive on such a short submission. Now, the Honourable Dr. Deborah Russell has already inferred that we will be hearing from businesses on one end of it. But what about from an individual end? Now, this is something for me is incredibly puzzling. For a site that talks about people's property rights, they seem to forego people's right to their property in the context of nuisance under tort law. That is a huge deviation from the very core and essence that set of house supposed to promote, because the whole point of tort law and this case came about because of personal, in some ways, an individual or a group of people's personal enjoyment of their property and of their environment. Well, that particular member will also know, but nuisance, both nuisance and negligence are
12: can be expanded under the scope of tort, as is my understanding. But if that member does feel like that I have misspoken, that member can also get up and contribute to this referral motion.
13: Take a call.
12: Now, when it comes to that, then what we are going to be seeing as a part of the submission process is the individuals that will be coming out, because this bill fundamentally undermines the tort law system that we have here in Aotearoa, New Zealand. And I, you will bet not only legal experts, but individuals will come out in droves to submit on this bill, whether for it or against it, but individuals. Then you add on the angle of Lex Aotearoa when you're looking at the context of the legal system here in Aotearoa, New Zealand, where we're looking at the interaction between our legal system and Te Tiriti o Waitangi. So then what we'll see is, considering the context of this, we are going to be seeing hapu, iwi, Māori experts coming out in submission to this very truncated select committee process. So in saying that, Mr. Speaker, I think then it is a concern when we are looking at the first trench, I guess the first leg of that referral motion in terms of a four-week submission period. Now, I do want to move on to the second trench, which is something we often see as a part of a referral motion debate, which is around that the committee has the authority to meet at any time where the House is sitting, except during oral questions, during any evening on a day on which there has been a sitting in the House, on a Friday in a week in which there has been a sitting of the House and outside the Wellington area, despite standing orders 193, 195 and 196. Now, as we see this week, Mr. Speaker, under urgency, we have already seen this week as well as last week that there has been a number of bills that is progressing alongside when the House is sitting. So the Disability Services, the DSS bill being one of them, another Social Security bill being another one. All of these happens to happen in the Social Services and Community Committee. And that has been a very hard-working committee, has gone to well into the evening for this, on those bills. Now, no offense to the two larger parties, this puts an enormous strain on smaller parties and the membership of those smaller parties. Because not only we need to fulfill our requirement in this House in terms of covering for leave, in terms of bills that's progressing, we also need to make sure that we have enough people on those select committees to be able to progress through those bills. So if that's the case, what we're going to be seeing is not only additional strains being placed on four out of the six smaller parties in this House. Others could argue that some may contribute more than others during a select committee process, but nevertheless, the membership will need to be there. I actually genuinely very much appreciate that offer. Thank you very much. But at the same time, what we're seeing this week being a very good example, which is when you have the House going under urgency from 9 a.m. to midnight, select committee progressing at the same time, select committee then meeting on a Friday, and then with the House also sitting on a Friday, that then add extra burden. And again, not only will it add extra burden for the smaller parties, it will also add extra burden for electoral MPs. I think that is something that also should be considered as a part of this. Not to mention that when we're looking at that the House, that select committee is able to sit outside of the Wellington area, I think the final question that I want to raise regarding this particular problematic referral motion is, if we are going to be doing that, is the Justice Select Committee prepared to actually go to those areas that potentially are affected and is a part of the current, I guess, case that's progressing through Parliament, the Smith and Fonterra Cooperative Group Limited case. Are we actually then going to visit those areas? I think that is another question.
13: Mr. Chair. The Honourable Dr. Dunkelman.
14: Well, thank you, Mr. Chair. Now, it's disappointing that the Minister, in putting this motion, gave no substantial reason. His reason, in fact, was we're keen to resolve this in a timely manner, which is no reason whatsoever. And as we've heard, there is concern around the wording used, and that is why I do move that the motion be amended by removing all words after 30 July 2026. In fact, my motion is that the motion be amended by removing all words after 30 July 2026 be deleted, which is in fact not very grammatical, but I think it works. And I can see some frowns from some of the people in the clerk's office, but that's all right. Because we were given no notice that this would occur, so it's not surprising that things aren't perfect. And that's exactly what happens in this kind of situation. People rush things, and when people rush things, they don't get them right. Now, the Minister should come back down here and give us an actual reason why there's only going to be 4 weeks to consider this, rather than just saying, I'd like to get it done, which is no reason at all. He needs to come down here and say, we want to get this done because Fonterra's asked us to do it quickly and we do whatever they say, or something like that. Whatever the actual reason is that he thinks he's got to get it done within 4 weeks. It's particularly concerning because this is a bill which affects litigation which is currently underway. This is, and if you look at the legislation design and advisory council guidelines, or if you ask the Ministry for Regulation, God forbid, they will tell you that one of the most invidious kinds of retrospective legislation is when you take away a right which is already crystallised. Now, Mr. Smith has a right to go to court, a right he's exercised, a right that has had considerable expense, trouble, and work undertaken to progress. And that is being taken away. And now this government has chosen, and we've heard some arguments in the debate as to why they've chosen to do that, but they have chosen to deprive Mr. Smith of that right by a personally directed piece of legislation. Now, there's a good argument there that this should be a private act, in fact, because that's what that's doing here, is affecting private rights. But the fact that it's doing this is actually of great significance. And just like the legislation itself is rushed, they're now rushing. And let me say this. One of the things that has plagued this is a lack of transparency. The disappearing document, the Gmail account used, the meeting that didn't appear in anyone's diary. And now they're slipping it through again as quickly as they can. And that is the opposite of transparency. And, the other thing is this. This government has chosen to use urgency time and again. And here we are using it again. And one of the things that does is it makes it difficult for an MP to discharge those other duties, which are part of the role of every good MP. Constituency work, engagement with stakeholders, so on and so forth. Now, we get it. We're all going to be here tomorrow and Saturday and so on. Not Sunday. That generally isn't the rule. But we're happy to be here and do our job because that's what we're required to do. But if now members of the Justice Committee have to not only be here under urgency, but they also are unable to do their constituency work. Not only they are unable to do their constituency work because of the out-of-cycle meetings of the Select Committee, incidentally the busiest Select Committee in this House by a considerable margin already, but not only that, when we come back to Parliament and this House, the House of Representatives, is deliberating and debating important matters, we'll be sitting in a Select Committee room listening to submissions. We will be unable to discharge one of the primary duties of an MP, which is to come here and debate, debate robustly the legislation before this House in this most public of forums, because, and that is why I have moved a motion, because there is an ability to meet whilst the House is sitting. And indeed, in some ways, I hope our young chair does exercise the power to call meetings at 6 o'clock on a Thursday night, because that's the power that he has,
15: right,
14: to sit on an evening of the day that the House has been sitting. And, you know, perhaps my children don't need the care and attention that they previously did, but this House has come a long way in recognising that members have duties outside of this place.
15: Right.
14: And I think it's important to recognise that some members on both sides of the House are caregivers. And this kind of motion ignores that, because those people who are caregivers won't be looking after their kids or their other loved ones who need their attention. They'll be sitting in select committees listening to submissions. And that's really not appropriate. And that is the further reason why the Justice Committee is not the appropriate committee, because that committee, which has been meeting pretty much non-stop, and in fact will be meeting, I think, next Monday, simply doesn't have the capacity to consider yet another important piece of legislation. And this is an important piece of legislation, which is changing the balance of power, essentially, around our climate legislation. It's saying that the courts have no role in considering whether the actions of someone in negligence or nuisance ought to be given a remedy. So it's overriding, and let's just remember that the Smith case, which is named in the legislation, the Smith case is actually just asking whether they're able to bring that case. It's a case about a case. So the question isn't, is he entitled to damages? The question is this a possible cause of action? And you know what? Isn't it a funny thing that this government is scared to know? They're terrified to let the courts do their job. And we need an appropriate length. The real reason it's 4 weeks is not because Minister Goldsmith is keen to resolve this in a timely manner. It's because he's terrified to hear the full force of the truth, which is what we would get through a robust select committee process. And I hope Mr. Smith comes to select committee, and I hope lawyers for climate change come to select committee,
15: right,
14: and give fulsome submissions. And I hope that our select committee will open the door and won't be giving them simply 5 minutes here or 10 minutes there. And one of the reasons we need a full process is because we want to hear the full story. And if we're going to shut down Mr. Smith in the Supreme Court, we should be opening up the door to him in select committee. And if we're only given a few weeks to do it, with pressured MPs, with other duties and other commitments, there's a real challenge that would be like, oh, Mr. Smith, you get your 5 minutes. Well, that is not fair.
15: No.
14: That is not, and if I've heard the other side of the House sometimes call this place the highest court in the land. Well, if we're going to give Mr. Smith a full hearing in the so-called highest court of the land, then let's not cut him off. Let's give him as much time as he needs. And let's not listen to Paul Goldsmith, who would truncate this process and not want to listen to these most important statements from people who he is depriving through his power, through his abuse of power,
15: abuse,
14: depriving them of their fair day in court. So, you know, and it's important to note that, you know, the ministers forever just throwing a few extra things in can meet after 6 p.m. on a sitting day. Now, look, we're all going to be here till midnight tonight, and probably, I hope, midnight tomorrow night. And I've got to say that the quality of the debate at midnight, after a couple of days of urgency, is not the highest. And if we're going to be sitting at 6 p.m. or 7 p.m. or 8 p.m. or 9 p.m. or 10 p.m. on a Thursday night, I'm not sure the quality of our deliberations and consideration will be of the highest quality either. There is a reason that select committees default to 6 months, because it enables reflection. And some of the work we have done in various committees that I've been on, but especially the Justice Committee, we have improved bills immeasurably because we've had enough time to wrestle with them, to talk to each other, you know, in private session of select committee, and to reach a consensus. No such opportunity has been given here, and it's time for the Minister to come back down and give us a real reason as to why this is a truncated Select Committee.
15: Members, the question before the House for debate is that the amendment be agreed to. The amendment is now debatable to be it together with the motion. Francisco Hernandez.
16: Thank you, Mr. Speaker. I move that the motion be amended to replace the words 30 July 2026 with 4th of April 2027. I move that for the following reasons. And before I move into the reason why I want to move that, which revolve around four substantial considerations, the first being the case that the Ombudsman's office heard around the record keeping of the Prime Minister's office. The second being the potential legislation around, the potential court hearing around Smith versus Fonterra. The third is the Select Committee process, which my colleagues have across this House, across the side of the House, have already articulated really well, so I won't belabor that point too much. And the fourth, and something that no speaker has spoken about yet, is the constitutional conventions that surround important decision-making and appointments, Mr. Speaker. Now, before I move on to that, I wanted to reply to some of the debating points that were raised in the first reading speeches. And I'm seeking this opportunity to reply to them because there was no opportunity to do that during the debate because, of course, those contributions were after the contribution made by our member, Steve Abel. Now, there were two contributions that I wanted to offer rebuttal to. The first was that we had some sort of objection to Fonterra being heard by the...
15: Point of order.
14: That this debate is confined to the referral motion and any amendments, and that does not include debating points raised during the first reading. So could you please clarify that for the House, and particularly for this member?
15: Yeah, speaking to the point of order, Dr. Lawrence.
12: Speaking of point of order, Mr. Speaker, I do take that member's point. However, when you're looking at the referral motion, particularly for such a truncated select committee process, I think it is important for the House, but also for the New Zealand public to understand the broader context and the implication of that referral motion, which is what my colleague Francisco Hernandez is trying to express before getting cut off by that particular member.
15: Just to, I'll make a ruling. Just to, if I can ask members to focus on the emotion, on the motion and the amendments, and to only refer to other things as long as they relate to actually the motion and the amendment. So if members could focus on that, that means we will proceed.
16: Thank you, Mr. Speaker.
15: Francisco Hernandez.
16: I will move on to the 4 points that I wanted to raise in that case then. But it does relate to the rebuttal of some of the debating points. Now, this whole case, the reason why this legislation is coming to the House in the first place, and I think it's well documented, and I think it's even referred to, and it was referred to actually by the speakers during the first reading, is the Smith versus Fonterra case. So I think it is relevant to mention when we're talking about, when I moved my motion around 30th of July, the 7th of August, when I moved my motion from moving it to the 30th of July 2026 to the 4th of April 2027 is because the potential for that case is something that's still live and active. So therefore, it is relevant and it is in context to mention that. So, you know, we don't have an objection per se to Fonterra being able to be heard by, the members of the Prime Minister's office. We don't have any objection to any person being able to actually meet with ministers or meet with ministers' offices and lobby their point that way. One of the things that we have objected to is the secrecy that has surrounded that case. And that's linked to the second point that, it was actually the first point that I raised, but I'll make it the second point now because I reshuffled the order and put Smith versus Fonterra first. The Ombudsman's office found that it was actually that the Prime Minister's office was actually did not act as appropriately as it should have. And I think this is relevant to mention because such a truncated period, having it be reported back to 30th of July, might prevent further instances of that or further instances of other ministers being found to be doing that sort of thing, to be used as consideration in this case. Now, that would be unfortunate because we do know that, you know, conventions exist for a reason, and it's really appropriate that all staff and all ministers are acting appropriately. Now, in terms of the select committee process that's been well traversed, I won't belabor that point any more than what I have to. But I do want to introduce another potentially relevant point to mention during this period, in that the period where the submissions might open and the period where the submissions might be taking place in, depending on when the chairperson, of course, opens it, is during the period of the school holiday period. And that is a period where us members rightfully do take a recess. And that recess has been scheduled deliberately to take into account that school holiday period. And the potential for us to have hearings in that period puts constraints on the ability of people who might otherwise be able to make submissions. There will be people who, you know, might be away. There might be people who won't be at their usual place. There might be people who will be taking, you know, summer jobs during that period. So it does that, and particularly with such a shortened period of time, the double load of asking people to make submissions during a period where we ourselves are on recess is something that might, you know, tax people. And the second is that the people who might be making submissions might be doing, you know, these seasonal jobs, for example, or, you know, taking a well-earned semester break. So I just think that we should give a little bit more time for people, and that's why I pushed it out to 4th of April 2027. And perhaps the most important reason, potentially the most important reason why I've asked for this House to consider my amendment is that it's really important that we actually recognize that the election, Mr. Speaker, is just 4 months away at this point. And that's a significant thing to consider, is that because from the 7th of August 2026 onwards, we enter what's called a pre-election period. Now, that means for us, there's constraints on what we can advertise and the activities we can undertake using parliamentary service money. And that real constraint is a recognition of the fact that there might be a change of, and it's not something that's that just applies to this government. When I say there's a potential for a change of government, I'm not referring to any specific circumstances or any specific thing to do with this current parliament. The pre-election period is a recognition of the fact that as the election period draws near, there is a potential for a change of government. And that's why the constitutional convention exists. And I think it is important to reflect on what a convention means, because a convention means that it's not actually drafted in legislation. It's not anyway, it's just part of the thing that that successive governments have chosen to respect. And that constitutional convention, Mr. Speaker, is restraint. So that means that that governments sometimes, and not in every case, but sometimes refrain from making significant appointments in that period of constitutional restraint. Sometimes it means that some governments have even gone so far as to refrain from undertaking significant policy decisions or making big government decisions that might serve to bind future governments in that period. And another big restraint during that period is that there is restraint around the government advertising campaigns. Now, why is that important in the context of this case? Because we know that this bill has potentially huge constitutional ramifications. We are literally using the power of the state to extinguish an individual's right to have their voice heard in court. And not only that individual, it also constrains future actions. And it is, Mr. Speaker, an action that is quite arbitrary. And it is something that rather than something that will aid and assist in business confidence, it will actually potentially dull it, because we know that business confidence relies on a number of factors, the rule of law, and the rule of law is upheld by an independent court and an independent judiciary. If any business or any individual can find that they can be stripped of their rights to have their rights heard in court at any instant by any government, I do not see, Mr. Speaker, how that will aid in the rule of law or business confidence or something that will underpin the prosperity of our country. So, Mr. Speaker, in wrapping up, I want to appeal to the members of this House to vote for my motion to move it to the 4th of April, 2027. The reasons I've already articulated are the need to see what else is turning up in terms of the ministerial record keeping and the Ombudsman's Office, to see what the potential progress of the Smith versus Frontera case might be, to allow people to have their full voice in the Select Committee process, and to respect the constitutional conventions of this House.
15: Members, thank you for the engagement in terms of focusing on the motion and the amendment. But just to note that the amendment moved by Francisca Hernandez to replace 30th of July 2026 with 4th of April 2027, this amendment is out of order, as it would move the Select Committee report back date to beyond the dissolution date for this Parliament. It would have the same effect as voting against the motion. So the motion that we are debating, continuing to debate, is the referral motion from the Minister and the amendment moved by the Honourable Dr Duncan Webb. Steve Abel.
17: Thank you, Mr Speaker. I was going to move an amendment to place the closure date on the 3rd of December, but I take advice from what you've just told us that that would not work. So I move that the motion be amended to replace the words 30th of July 2026 with 4th of October 2026. September, pardon me.
15: That would be out of order.
17: 4th of September 2026. I move that the motion be amended to replace the words 30th of July 2026.
15: You've already moved that. You can't move another one. So I think just...
17: I was just getting it correct.
15: Yeah. I think you are still able to talk to the referral motion and the amendment moved by the Honourable Dr Duncan Webb.
17: Okay. I'll speak to that one. Thank you, Mr Speaker. Look, I think there are a couple of additional things that I would like to add to the points made by Mr Duncan Webb on the grounds for his extending the process around this very important question of the bill before us. The bill that could reasonably be called the Fonterra Citizen Rights Extinguishment Bill, because it is indeed Fonterra who has asked for it, and Fonterra who is specifically named as the beneficiary of the bill, because the proceedings are to do with taking away Citizen Smith's rights to take Fonterra to court. It is notable, Mr Speaker, the ignorance even in this House as to the scope of this court process, as to the nature of the legislative regime that supposedly takes account for climate change emissions in this country. It's quite surprising to me that even members on the government side don't know that the primary gases emitted by Fonterra, methane and nitrous oxide, are not covered by the emissions trading scheme. So in fact there is no legislative regime that is dealing with our most polluting company. Therefore, there's been a court case taken, and that's exactly why the court case was taken, because of the insufficiency of the Parliament, not just this Parliament, but the previous parliament and subsequent governments to deal with the consequences of emissions from climate change. The benefit of having a more fulsome process in the evaluation of this legislation

0: power and those who have disproportionate influence. But we hold as a principle in a nation that recognises citizen rights that we have a universal right of access to the courts and recourse through the law, that we uphold the principle that the citizen can take even the biggest company in the country to court. That is another question that needs to be more thoroughly understood and canvassed through a proper process, Mr. Speaker, a process that allows those with an understanding of legal history, of legal principles, of jurisprudence, of the processes of common law and the logic and principles that underpin that common law. We need to hear from them and we need decent time to do so, because this is a very consequential piece of legislation insofar as it impacts on that basic right that all New Zealanders enjoy. And as well as that, there is the point, and I speak in support of that point, that Mr. Duncan Webb says about the cessation of a legal process, a process that has been going for 7 years. And this is an unfortunate habit of this government, because it also nullified and stopped the legal processes in the Marine and Coastal Area Act earlier in this term. It stopped the legal right of pay equity for women. So this is a recidivist assault on basic citizen rights that this government is guilty of. It is time that we have a decent conversation about it through a thorough select committee process. And that for that reason, I support Dr. Webb's motion. And finally, I wanted to make a point, Mr. Speaker, because there seems to be a fear, a terror, as it was said by another member, on the part of this government, that the power and impact of this court case that has been stopped by this legislation is that it might be a hamper on business. It might have a chilling effect on business. In fact, my colleague Dr. Deborah Russell made the point that no business has actually come forward and made that point. That is not, there's no evidence of that, aside from, you could argue, the evidence of Fonterra directly lobbying for it to be got rid of. One of the things that came up in the court case, I was fortunate enough to be present at one of the hearings in the Supreme Court, was when the bid was made...
1: Can you relate it to the referral motion, please?
0: When the bid was made, yes. In terms of the referral motion, the importance of us understanding what the actual risk of allowing this court case to run its course is clearly something that needs to be elucidated through a thorough select committee process. And the example of that specifically, Mr. Speaker, is that it was specifically asked what the expectation of Mike Smith was by Justice Joe Williams in the Supreme Court. And one of the options presented that could be considered by the Supreme Court in making a judgment, or the High Court for that matter, is a declaratory judgment, i.e. a judgment that doesn't award any penalty or doesn't award any relief to the particular person bringing the case, but actually recognises the substance of the point that is made. So those are the sorts of things that we would benefit from hearing more evidence on and making proper determinations on to test the veracity of the assumptions behind this nasty piece of legislation, Mr. Speaker. So I support the amendment of Dr. Duncan Webb.
1: The motion.
2: As a member of the Justice Select Committee, this is something that we are dealing with a lot, is the fact that it seems that most of the government's bills seem to be referred to the Justice Select Committee. And one of the things that I was considering when I heard the Minister make the referral motion was, was he going to send it to Justice Committee? Because I think a Minister can send it to any committee that they like. Another option would have been the Environment Committee. And so I haven't heard an amendment made to a referral motion in the House before that's changed the committee. But I do wonder if that's something that the House could consider, because we do have, I think, last time I checked, we had 13 bills at the Justice Select

0: Committee. I don't know if the... And let me take this opportunity to congratulate the new chair of the Justice Committee, Tom Rutherford. I look forward to working with him. Also to acknowledge the service of Andrew Bailey, who's the recently retired chair of the Justice Committee, to which this this bill is referred as well. It was a pleasure working with Andrew, and I wish him all the best. So, Mr. Speaker, this bill has a very short referral motion. As we've heard, usually the referral motions are 6 months to a select committee, and that is, to be honest, when you're on a select committee, and that might be news to those watching this debate, if in fact anyone is watching this debate, that may seem like a long time. But when you're actually in the select committee and you're hearing from experts and you're going through the process that we go through, which is receiving submissions, calling for submissions, receiving submissions, dealing with queries sometimes about the submission process, dealing with issues of, around who can have oral hearings and who can't, how long those people will be able to have oral hearings for, the dates that the committee will sit for oral hearings, the initial briefing that we have, we then move on to having a RT version of the bill that we have to instruct separately, then we also do our own report. And so it's quite an extensive process. Of course, reading the submissions and hearing the submissions goes in there as well. So a six-month process, actually, it does go quite quickly. So this is unusual in the sense that we have got used to having shorter report backs, so usually around 4 months from this government, but this has been even shorter than that, less than 4 weeks. And so this will create some problems for the Justice Committee because of that short report back. There are some key people who deserve to be heard through this process. Mr. Smith is one of them, because this, as Duncan Webb has said, is almost akin to a private bill. So I'm happy to support Dr. Duncan Webb's amendment to the motion to state that to actually delete the time frame that would make it 4 weeks, effectively making it, as I understand, a six-month process. I didn't hear the reasons from the Minister when we were listening for them. It was a very, it was a self-fulfilling prophecy, really, that he wanted a short process, so the process would be short. I think that was essentially the reason that he provided. I don't think that is sufficient reasoning, and I do think when standing orders were enacted and it was a minister was compelled to provide reasons for a shortened report back, that what was envisaged was a more substantive reason than simply wanting the process to be shorter. In fact, I don't think that that would be at all acceptable, and that's something I think perhaps the House should consider. Now, Mr. Speaker, we can speculate as to what the reasons may be that the minister may want a shortened report back process. We can speculate that that might be to do with the fact that the minister may wish to end these court proceedings that we have discussed for Mr. Smith before the election. He didn't say that, though, and so we are just being purely speculative. And it's a shame, actually, that we have to stand here speculating as to what the minister's intentions are in relation to a shortened report back, because he didn't have the time, inclination, or preparation to provide the House with sufficient reasoning to allow us to actually know what was in his mind and what his actual motivation was for. And we've heard some people talk about that this would be a Wild West situation if this case of Mr. Smith was to go ahead. Well, quite the contrary. This process that the government has gone through, and that does include the original process of formulating this law, because we are talking about referring this law to a select committee. This law has originated through a process which has been criticised by the Ombudsman, and we've only received that report this week, and the Ombudsman doesn't usually use very alarmist language, but did use the word surprising in relation to the conduct of the Prime Minister's office, which is actually a very strong word for an Ombudsman to use. And that did show, I think, and should indicate to the government that when they look to do things like refer a motion to the House or actually have something go through a select committee process, I think the prudent thing to do when you have an Ombudsman that is looking at whether a law has been complied with, the Official Information Act, and you have some quite strong recommendations, I would have thought that the emphasis on the government would have been to actually state, well, because there's been some, not ideal, to say the least, processes that have gone in place before that this law has come to the House, then the process that they undertake should be exemplary. It should be the absolute fullest process. And that is just compounded, Mr. Speaker, by the actual content of this law and what the law actually does, which is, as everyone in this House will be aware, actually gets rid of a right of an individual, a citizen of New Zealand, to be able to take their right to take a case to court on the facts as they are at the moment. It's retrospective, it takes those rights away. That in and of itself should have lent the minister and should have lent the government to, when they brought this referral motion to the House, to think, well, because of this controversy surrounding the nature of this case, we should follow a fulsome process. I would have thought that would be the absolute minimum that the New Zealand public could have expected from this government, but unfortunately that is not the case. So we do have a situation here which is significantly important, and I think that this is related to the motion, Mr. Speaker. But the fundamental issue in this case and the action that Mr. Smith has taken is based on a very fundamental premise of law, which is those who cause harm should be held accountable. That is the premise of Mr. Smith's action. Those who have caused harm to the climate should be able to be held accountable, and he's used common law for that, and that is why this case has been brought. It's a shame that the government has decided to bring in this law that circumvents his rights to be able to take this case, and because of that we would have expected a referral motion that would have been detailed in its reasoning if it was to be shortened. We haven't received that today, and that is very disappointing.
1: Members, the time has come for me to leave the chair for the dinner break. The House will resume at 7 p.m.
2: And the debate on this bill will continue when the House comes back at 7:30. And now here is a recording of this afternoon's question time.
3: And we come straight away to oral questions. First, in the name of the Honourable Barbara Edmonds.
4: Ngā Māori, Mr. Speaker. To the Minister of Finance, does she stand by all her statements and actions?
5: Minister of Finance, yes.
4: Supplementary. Is the number of people in work higher or lower compared to... I'll start again for you. Is the number of people in work higher or lower compared to when she took office?
5: Mr. Speaker, the number of people in work is publicly available information that I believe the member is well aware of. If she's here to genuinely discover new information, she's welcome to do that. If she'd just like to make political points, she's got lots of opportunities to do so.
6: Question time.
3: A point of order, the Honourable Kira McInulty.
7: If question time was limited to information that isn't publicly available, we'd be reliant on this government releasing information and we wouldn't find out a thing.
3: Part of what you're saying is absolutely true. I think some attempt at an answer, or I don't have the information, would be perfectly acceptable.
4: Supplementary.
3: Honourable Barbara Edmonds.
4: Are there more or fewer homeless people now compared to when she took office?
3: The Honourable Nicola Willis.
8: Well, Mr. Speaker, if the Minister wants to ask questions about homelessness, she should probably put them to the Minister for Housing.
3: Just a minute. Point of order, the Honourable Kira McInulty.
7: Is it correct, sir, that once a member starts answering
3: I'm just taking that advice at the present time, but I think you're right. Thank you for that inquiry. The advice I've got is that the Honourable David Seymour was acting for the Minister. Now that the Minister is here, the Minister answers in her own right, because you can't act for someone who is here. Slightly complicated, part of the arcane rules of Parliament. The Honourable Barbara Edmonds.
4: Supplementary. Is the number of people on job seeker benefit higher or lower compared to when she took office?
3: The Honourable Nicola Willis.
8: Well, Mr Speaker, as has been traversed many times in this House, the economy has been through a difficult recovery period following sky-high inflation under the last government and rapidly rising interest rates that were needed to curb that inflation, and that has led to increases in unemployment. However, our Minister for Social Development has been doing extraordinary work to ensure that job seekers more readily move into work, and the data shows that that has been very successful.
4: Supplementary, is GDP per capita higher or lower compared to when she took office?
8: Mr Speaker, GDP per capita is also a factor of a difficult recovery. However, I can confirm for the member positively that GDP per capita in the first 3 months of this year grew by 0.5% and is forecast to keep growing over the forecast period.
4: Why won't she accept any responsibility when on her watch unemployment is worse, homelessness is worse, people on the job seeker benefit is higher, KiwiSaver hardship withdrawals are higher, business closures are higher, and GDP per capita is worse?
8: I accept responsibility for this government's extraordinary work to strengthen the foundations of our economy following a period of epic mismanagement by the last government. On our watch, inflation has come back under control, interest rates have dropped. We have seen that even though the world has thrown us curveballs, we have made sensible decisions. We are investing more in frontline education, health and police services. We have set out a path to get back into surplus and to reduce debt. And all I've heard from that member is let's offer some free things and tax Kiwis more to pay for it, drive up inflation and undermine the fundamentals of this economy, while also saying no to every idea that we put forward to create jobs, whether that's fast track, whether that's the investment boost tax credit. Yeah, yeah, yeah. And so I will stand by this government's record any day of the week.
3: Question two, David McLeod.
9: Thank you, Mr Speaker. My question is to the Minister of Finance. What recent reports has she seen on the government's fiscal position?
3: The Honourable Nicola Willis.
8: Mr Speaker, this morning the Treasury released the interim financial statements of the government for the 11 months ended 31 May 2026. Revenue and expenses are tracking better than expected. Core Crown tax revenue in the first 11 months was $940 million higher than forecast at the budget update, and overall Core Crown revenue was $1.7 billion higher than forecast. This reflects both businesses and Crown entities performing better than expected. On the other side of the ledger, Core Crown expenses were $929 million lower than forecast. Now, these positive results, of course, flow through to the headline operating balance indicator, OBGAL-X, meaning that the deficit for the first 11 months of the year was $3 billion smaller than forecast in the budget.
9: Supplementary. What do the financial statements say about government's debt?
8: Mr Speaker, the 11-month results for revenue and expenses flow through to the government's cash position and therefore its debt position. The interim statements show that net Core Crown debt was $2.8 billion lower in May than previously expected. $2.8 billion is the equivalent of 0.6% of GDP. That means that net Core Crown debt in May was 41.3% of GDP compared to the forecast of 41.9%.
9: Supplementary. What is the significance of these statements?
8: Well, Mr Speaker, today's release covers 11 twelfths of the last financial year, so it does give a very good indication of what to expect from the year-end statements for the 25-26 fiscal year. Those won't be released until October. Year-end statements are important because they are actual figures, not forecasts or projections. Of course, a lot of accounting goes on to prepare these full-year accounts, and the numbers will move around a bit. But today's release is obviously a very encouraging sign that the books will be in better shape than previously expected.
9: Supplementary, what was driving the increase in tax revenue?
8: Well, as I said, Core Crown tax revenue was $940 million higher than expected. This was mostly due to corporate tax, which was $692 million higher than forecast in the budget. Stronger corporate tax revenue is a welcome sign of underlying strength in the economy. Indications are that the conflict in the Middle East slowed growth in the second quarter of this year, and we expect the data to reflect that. but they also show that the economy is already regaining the momentum it had before the conflict.
3: Question number three, the Honourable Willie Jackson.
10: Thank you, Mr. Speaker. To the Minister of Health, does he stand by the statement from the Ministry of Health that the principles of Te Tiriti or Waitangi, as articulated by the courts and the Waitangi Tribunal, provide the framework for how we will meet our obligations under Te Tiriti in our day-to-day work? If not, why not?
3: The Honourable Simeon Brown.
11: Mr. Speaker, as the Ministry has said, the principles developed by the courts and the Waitangi Tribunal continue to inform how the government meets its obligations in the Healthy Futures Paiora Amendment Bill, which I'm pleased to report was passed in the House this morning. This sets out clearly how they apply in the health sector as part of fixing the basics, building the future of our health system. The bill strengthens the role of the Huara Māori Advisory Committee so that independent specialist advice continues to inform health decisions, keeps iwi Māori partnership boards in place to give communities a meaningful voice, and importantly, it delivers better outcomes for patients by putting health targets into law. We all saw what happened when the previous government scrapped the health targets. Outcomes for patients went backwards across the board, including for Māori. Our focus is on improving health outcomes for all New Zealanders, including Māori, backed by record health investment and targets that are already lifting performance year on year.
10: Does he agree with former New Zealander of the Year, Dr. Lance O'Sullivan, who said that the health system is a dangerous system with really poor systems for Māori, and if not, why?
11: Well, Mr. Speaker, what I agree with is the fact that our health targets are seeing year-on-year improvement for all New Zealanders, including Māori. And I would just point out the shortest stays in ED, when Labor came to office in 2017-18, 89.7% of people out of Māori were being seen within 6 hours. When they left office, 71.6%. That's now improved back to 77%. Childhood immunisation rates, 89% of Māori two-year-olds were immunised in 2017-18. That fell to 64.9% when Labor left office. That's back up to 71.5%. Our targets are working. There is still much more work to do, but I'd rather be on this side of the House where we're focused on getting outcomes and delivery rather than simply restructuring the health system.
10: Mr. Speaker, to the Minister, does the Minister consider that he is culturally competent to deliver better health outcomes for Māori? And if so, what has been done to improve competency across the health system in relation to Māori health outcomes?
11: Well, Mr. Speaker, I just refer the member to my previous question. We're focused on outcomes and delivery, and I again point to improved childhood immunisation rates. Under his watch, two-year-old childhood immunisation rates for Māori tamariki fell from 89% to 64.9%. Shame on you.
10: Mr. Speaker, just
3: one person speaking when a question is being asked, and that's the person asking the question. Three questions here. Last one here, then we'll come to you.
10: Thank you, Mr. Speaker. Does the Minister agree with his own colleague, Dr. Vanessa Wenick, who, as a Deputy Chair of the New Zealand Medical Association, welcomed the Māori Health Authority, saying that a one-size-fits-all model does not work? It's exciting to see our health system will encompass more mātauranga Māori and rongoā, and if not, why not?
11: Well, I agree with the decision by this coalition government to have a health system which is based on need and ensuring that all New Zealanders are treated based on their need, not based on their ethnicity and not based on a co-governed model by the previous government.
3: The Right Honourable Winston Peters.
12: But I ask the Minister, so what's most critically important for public health, cultural competence or medical competence?
11: Well, what I want to see, Mr. Speaker, is I want to see New Zealanders getting the care they need by healthcare professionals who are qualified and competent to do that job and to ensure that we've reached the targets that we've set out by 2030. And I'm pleased to see year-on-year progress against those health targets. I acknowledge there is a huge amount more work to do, but backed by our record investment, the increased focus on frontline workers in our healthcare system, we are making progress. There's much more work to do.
10: Mr. Speaker, to the Minister, why did he intervene in the Medical Council, refusing to reappoint Dr. Rachel Love and pursuing what he calls, quote, an ideological agenda, when Vanessa Wenick did the same thing? Or is it only Māori women that he's interested in sacking?
13: Well, Mr. Speaker, I'm pretty sure that as a former minister, Willie Jackson would realise that ministerial appointments are ministerial appointments. The clue's in the name.
3: Question number four, Ricardo Mendes. Mr. Jackson, question number four, Ricardo Mendes March.
14: Thank you, Mr. Speaker. My question is to the Minister for Social Development and Employment. What legislation or policy changes, if any, has she introduced this term that would see low-income New Zealanders with less money on a weekly basis?
3: The Honourable Louise Upson.
15: Mr. Speaker, I've introduced a range of improvements to the welfare system this term. These changes are about making the welfare system fair, focused and sustainable, while ensuring taxpayer funding is directed to those who need support most. Our government's welfare reset is shifting the dial by strengthening expectations, supporting job growth and helping job seekers take up opportunities so more Kiwis can get ahead. From the 1st of April, more than 1 million New Zealanders received additional support through the 2026 annual general adjustment. I've made changes to the eligibility for 18 and 19-year-old job seekers to reinforce the expectation that young people are supported into work, education or training. And I've also rebalanced housing support settings to ensure assistance is focused on those with the greatest need.
14: What are the policies that have seen low-income New Zealanders worse off on a weekly basis?
15: Mr. Speaker, I've answered that in my primary question.
14: A point of order.
3: Point of order.
14: On the primary answer to my question, she noted policy interventions that have seen people potentially with more support. She has not named a single policy intervention that leaves people worse off.
3: Yeah, but your question itself, if you have a look at the Hansard and see the wording, is making a putting forward a proposition that may or may not be correct. And so the way the Minister answers is going to be along the similar lines.
14: As the Minister is saying, she has not introduced any policies that have left low-income New Zealanders worse off.
15: Well, Mr. Speaker, as I said in the primary answer, I outlined a number of changes that we've made in the welfare reset to ensure that the system is fair, focused and sustainable. I specifically referred to changes around housing support and eligibility for 18 and 19-year-old job seekers to reinforce the expectation our government has that every young 18 and 19-year-old will be in employment, education or training.
14: How much worse off will the 111,000 low-income people who received temporary additional support will be because of the government's decision to cut TASS by $196 million?
15: Mr. Speaker, the changes that were made to the temporary additional support were on several levels. The first was around ensuring in Budget 26 that we increased the accommodation supplement. By increasing the accommodation supplement, that therefore meant there would be less reliance on the temporary additional support. And temporary additional support is meant to be exactly that, temporary. If people require housing income assistance, it should be delivered through the accommodation supplement. That's exactly the change we are making. One of the other changes, Mr. Speaker, to the temporary additional support was to remove the formula assessed child support liability as an allowable cost, because temporary additional support, the intent of the policy was that it was never to cover personal liabilities.
14: How does she expect to reduce the rising rate of children growing up in homes that do not have access to the basic essentials when she consistently has introduced legislation and policies that sees those very same families worse off?
15: Because, Mr. Speaker, this side of the House knows the best way to lift children out of poverty is to have a parent in work. Our record, despite economically challenging times, saw 85,000 New Zealanders leave welfare for work in the last year. That is something I'm extraordinarily proud of.
14: As the parliamentary term wraps up, is she comfortable creating a legacy of persistently high child poverty, higher unemployment and a litany of policies worsening hardship for the very same people she's talking about?
15: Well, Mr. Speaker, I completely dispute that. And it would have been wonderful to have come into this term of Parliament with a wonderful set of books, a booming economy and great conditions that mean every New Zealander's flourish. Unfortunately, that wasn't what we came into. But this side of the House knows that a growing economy, job opportunities are the absolutely best way to lift the conditions of New Zealanders, young and old, and I'm proud of our record, I'm proud of the direction, and we are going to improve the lives of New Zealanders through fixing the basics and building the future.
3: The Right Honourable Winston Peters.
12: To help the questioner, is there anything in the workings and writings of Karl Marx that will help you with your portfolio?
3: Yes, okay. Question five, Laura McClure.
16: Thank you, Mr. Speaker. To the Minister for Workplace Relations and Safety, what progress has the government made on delivering the ACT National Coalition commitment to reform health and safety?
3: The Honourable Brooke Van Velden.
17: Thank you, Mr. Speaker. I'm pleased to announce that yesterday the Health and Safety Amendment Act, which delivers on the ACT National Coalition commitment to reform health and safety, has passed into law. These reforms strike the right balance, maintaining strong protections for workers while delivering a simpler, more effective system that focuses on critical risks and improves safety outcomes. This Act reflects that this government is listening to the people on the ground, the small businesses, having to deal with our laws day in and day out. They told us change was needed, and we have delivered.
16: Supplementary. Why did the current law need to change?
17: Mr. Speaker, for too long, businesses have been dealing with a system that is confusing and difficult to comply with. I've heard some members from the opposite side of the House mourn for the days of the John Key government who introduced the Health and Safety at Work Act in 2015. But let me share one thing. At least one member of that administration does not share the same attachment. Former Minister of Labour, the Honourable Simon Bridges, who signed off on the 2013 government response to Pike River, has said, "Today I do wonder whether the sweeping reforms went too far and were too overly broad, bringing the strong approach required in mining and other critical activities to a wider range of workplace activities than was necessary or desirable. Health and safety needs to be proportionate to risk and foster an economically enabling environment."
16: Supplementary. What feedback did she see about the reforms in select committee submissions?
17: Mr. Speaker, I've seen a lot of narrow reporting of what the select committee submissions actually said in relation to this health and safety legislation, so I wish to put the record straight. I've seen a number of positive submissions who have supported the legislation from the start. Law firm Simpson Grierson said they were broadly supportive of the policy direction and an intent on the legislation and support its core objectives. Business South pointed out the issues with the current system, quoting from its members who said, "Health and safety should save lives, not bury small businesses in paperwork, and clear guidance on the most serious risks would help businesses focus on safety rather than compliance interpretation." The Restaurant Association supported the reforms, explaining that its members say that the current system feels in practice as though a small cafe employing 8 people has the same expectations as a high-risk business.
16: Supplementary. What feedback has she seen now that the reforms have passed into law?
17: Mr. Speaker, Business Canterbury has said the common sense changes the government has made to health and safety legislation today responds to concerns the business community has had for years. Business New Zealand expressed its support for the legislation following extensive consultation with small businesses across New Zealand. It said that what changes is that small, low-risk businesses can spend less time on unnecessary paperwork and more time identifying and managing the risks that genuinely matter. And Retail New Zealand has said that small businesses make up the majority of retail in Aotearoa New Zealand, so streamlining compliance and ensuring their focus is on managing critical risks will relieve some of the pressure being felt by SMEs operating in low-hazard environments.
3: Good. Question number six, the Honourable Dr. Aisha Birrell.
18: Thank you, Mr. Speaker. My question is to the Minister of Health and asks, does he stand by his statement that to improve patient outcomes, we must ensure we have modern infrastructure to help provide the health care Kiwis need? If not, why not?
3: The Honourable Simeon Brown.
11: Mr. Speaker, in the context it was made, yes, New Zealand has been faced with ageing infrastructure and decades of underinvestment, and we're fixing the basics and building the future to put that right.
13: That's why we published the first ever health infrastructure plan to set out for our health sector a long-term pipeline across an estate of buildings averaging 47 years of age. We delivered a $1 billion hospital infrastructure boost in Budget 25, and Budget 26 delivers additional investment towards the delivery of redevelopments at Nelson, Whangarei, Tauranga, Hawke's Bay and Palmerston North, with Taranaki Base Hospital's new east wing already open. Health New Zealand has continued to lift its maintenance budget year on year, and the new Dunedin Hospital is under construction now with cranes on site. I also note, as the member will be aware, that not a single new cent of health CapEx funding was allocated in Budget 23.
18: Supplementary. Why were nurses' organisation delegates told that plans for a pre-built ward to be placed next to Waikato Hospital's emergency department were cancelled, as reported in today's Waikato Times?
13: They haven't been cancelled.
18: Why is a ward that was meant to be delivered by now, quote, still in the design phase, quote, according to Health New Zealand? And why are details of the site, quote, under active consideration by the Minister of Health, end quote?
13: Well, the member would be, it would be helpful if more funding had been put in Budget 23 to deliver more health infrastructure to start with. Secondly, in terms of the particular Waikato interim inpatient unit, there is work underway. It is being delivered. It is in the design phase with stakeholder engagement, including clinicians, and mobilisation activities continue. Current program assumptions indicate practical completion in 2027, with the facility expected to become operational shortly after. The project has experienced delays due to site selection. I'm advised the site selection has been an issue which has had to be worked through due to it being quite close to the helipad, and of course there being some potential noise issues. Stakeholder engagement, including engagement with clinicians.
18: Has he received advice that the pre-built ward cannot be put in the planned site next to the emergency department?
13: Oh, look, I've been advised that there's some issues around the site selection, which is of course why it has caused a bit of delay, and of course that has been worked through with the infrastructure team. It is, as the member will be aware, quite a tight site in terms of the infrastructure at Waikato Hospital. The proposed site is next to the helipad, which of course does require potentially some additional infrastructure and insulation and other things around noise to manage that. But as I said, the project is continuing.
18: Why did he choose to ignore the Treasury, Ministry of Health and Infrastructure Commission advice about the inadequate planning of this project and including risks about the site, as now the project is clearly delayed by at least a year?
13: Well, I'm not sure if the member wants this project to go ahead or not. I mean, I would like to see more beds put into Waikato Hospital. This has been the rapid inpatient units are being constructed in an off-site manner. They can be constructed relatively quickly. They're in modular design. It allows that to be done in a rapid way to get more beds into hospitals which need them. Yes, there are some site issues and some site selection problems. They are being worked through, as I would expect them to be, but ultimately, I've been clear, Waikato Hospital needs more beds and the project continues.
18: Who is responsible for these site selection issues, given that he received details of the site in late 2025? He stood on the proposed site to announce this initiative, and he ignored official concerns, and now he has responsibility.
13: I actually stood on the site of Middlemore Hospital to announce this initiative.
18: Point of order,
3: point of
18: Mr.
3: order.
18: Speaker.
3: Point of order, the Honourable Dr. Ashenfield.
18: I seek leave to table a document that is not publicly available. It is an email from the Chief Nurse of Waikato District to a New Zealand Nurses Organisation delegate stating that the ward is not going ahead.
3: Leave us all for that purpose. Is there any objection? Appears to be none. Question number seven, Tom Rutherford.
19: Thank you, Mr. Speaker. My question's to the Minister of Justice. What progress is the government making on restoring law and order?
3: The Honourable Paul Goldsmith.
20: Mr. Speaker. The government and indeed New Zealanders generally are making excellent progress on restoring law and order. by commitment to fixing the basics and ensuring the victims' interests are at the centre of our justice system. A vital part of this is making sure that criminals face real consequences for crime. Very shortly, the Crimes Amendment Bill will have its second reading in Parliament, which makes a raft of changes to the Crimes Act as part of our effort to reduce the number of victims of crime.
19: Supplementary, what will the Crimes Amendment Bill do to strengthen consequences for crime?
20: Well, primarily, Mr. Speaker, it ensures criminals face longer penalties for crimes such as coward punches, attacking first responders, for retail crime and human trafficking. As committed to in coalition agreements, the specific offences will be created for those who offend against our first responders, those Kiwis who run towards danger to help those in need. And assaulting them puts multiple lives at risk and therefore must face greater consequences. Also responds on the matter of coward punches, heinous acts that can cause significant and lifetime harm to others. Perpetrators have in the past received insufficient sentences in our view, we will change this legislation alongside the work and the change to this legislation will send a different signal from this Parliament.
19: Supplementary, what will the Crimes Amendment Bill do to strengthen consequences for retail crime?
20: Well, Mr. Speaker, the bill will give effect to the government's expansion of citizens' arrest powers so that business owners and all New Zealanders have an additional tool available to protect themselves and their livelihoods by fixing an anonymity which allowed citizens' arrest to be carried out after 9 p.m. But not at 8:55 p.m. If members of the public think it's safe and appropriate to do so, they'll be able to hold on to somebody until the police arrive.
19: Supplementary, what will the Crimes Amendment Bill do to strengthen consequences for trafficking and people smuggling?
20: Well, Mr. Speaker, in the previous 15 years, more than 50 victims of people trafficking have been identified, but only 4 prosecutions have been undertaken. Just 2 have led to conviction. It's not good enough, and the bill will increase the penalties for offences in dealing with slaves. It will also modernise our trafficking offence for both international and domestic trafficking by making the offence more consistent with international standards, as well as making it easier to prosecute those who engage in child trafficking. We're stopping criminals using loopholes to evade real consequences for crime.
3: Supplementary, Todd Stimson.
0: Can the Minister confirm there has been a 25% reduction in children and young people with serious persistent offending behaviour, far exceeding the 15% target?
20: Yes, I can confirm that, and that's good news for the many, many New Zealanders who have been victims of such crimes. It doesn't matter if you're bashed over the head by somebody who's 15 or 25 or 55, the consequences are the same, and there do need to be significant consequences for all actions, and I want to acknowledge the sterling work by Minister Chua in this area.
3: Question number 8, the Honourable Jenny Addis.
21: Thank you, Mr. Speaker. My question is to the Associate Minister for Education. Does he stand by his statement regarding the school lunches program that, quote, "Yes, there were problems. We owned them. We never denied them, and we fixed them. If so, why?"
3: The Honourable
5: David Speaker. Yes, and why? It was the right thing to do. Show up, be honest, acknowledge problems, treat people well, including your staff. I mean, just all good stuff to do.
21: Supplementary, how can he claim to have fixed the problems with the school lunches when the Auditor General has found that he failed to effectively monitor or minimise waste, and that over half of all meals aren't meeting basic nutritional requirements for children?
5: Well, Mr. Speaker, very easily, because we have fixed problems, and if further problems arise, we continue to fix them. That is the reality of managing contracts to offer food to 250,000 children at 1,000 schools up and down the country, delivering around 36 million meals each year. When it comes to nutrition, as most people who have ever fed a child will know, there is a balance between cost, which is always there whether we like it or not, nutrition, and getting them to actually eat it. One of the things that the providers have found, Mr. Speaker, you're looking wry, smiling there, one of the things that they have found as the suppliers is that if they give things such as butter chicken that may or may not meet the criteria, the kids lap it up, they start trying to hide a few veggies in there, the consumption rates go down. I think the other 75% of parents who have to feed their own children with their own children's lunch would recognise this as well.
21: Supplementary. Why did documents refer to KidsCan as, quote, the preferred provider for ECE food program before a decision was made about who would deliver it?
5: Mr. Speaker, in any procurement, it's often true that you choose the person you prefer. So I guess the reason that they were described as preferred before they were chosen is because we chose the preferred provider, which is what they were. Can I make this any simpler?
3: The Honourable Jenny Anderson.
21: Thank you, Mr. Speaker. Why was the very narrow criteria put forward by his office that led to KidsCan being the only viable provider?
5: Mr. Speaker, the office was involved in setting policy direction, and the Ministry of Education selected a provider which has delivered outstanding work. The levels of satisfaction, the surveys, the on-time delivery has been absolutely superb, and we put that down to specifying a very good contract that has been met by a very good provider. And I think it's important just to pause for a moment and recognise that because of the savings that we've made on primary, intermediate and high school lunches, we have been able to fund another 10,000 three- and four-year-old students in early childhood in low-decile communities. That's actually a wonderful story, and I'm so glad that we got a good provider according to good specifications to deliver it.
21: Who is actually facing a credibility issue? The Auditor General, as he claims, or is it himself for delivering a questionable tendering process that has served up slop for our kids?
5: Mr. Speaker, given that none of those things are actually true, I choose none of the above, the member asking the question.
3: Question number nine, Dr. Vanessa Winnick.
15: Thank you, Mr. Speaker. My question is to the Minister for Mental Health. What recent announcement has he made for supporting parents bereaved by baby loss?
1: Mr. Speaker, losing a baby is a deeply traumatic and heartbreaking experience. Before today, on top of dealing with that grief, families had to complete stillborn registrations through a process designed for parents welcoming a live birth, which was causing more pain. Grieving parents who are coping with stillbirth will be able to register their baby through a dedicated website. Every year, around 700 to 900 New Zealanders families experience a stillbirth or baby loss shortly after birth, while many thousands more are affected by miscarriage. We're committed to ensuring those families receive the support, care and compassion at one of the most difficult times in someone's life.
15: Supplementary. What support and services are available through the new pathway?
1: Mr. Speaker, the website provides parents with a dedicated place where they can now register the birth of their stillborn baby, obtain a birth certificate and access to timely and appropriate mental health and wellbeing support. Importantly, families will retain the choice of using either the website or the traditional pathway, allowing them to select the approach that best meets their needs. Some families may prefer to use the current process and register the birth through DIA, while others may find this dedicated bereavement pathway better reflects their needs during a difficult time.
15: Supplementary. How was the new pathway for registering baby loss developed?
1: Mr. Speaker, this work was guided by people with lived experience of baby loss. We heard that aspects such as the language used, the imagery displayed and the information how it was presented can make a significant difference for grieving families. That's why the work is focused on reducing distress, minimising complexity and creating a better experience for families navigating grief. Also want to acknowledge those who contributed to the bereavement pathway that identified the need for this important change.
2: Supplementary, what further support is the government providing for families experiencing baby loss?
1: Mr Speaker, the government is also investing in the wider maternal mental health support available for families following a loss. Budget 2026 invests $5 million to go further and support implementation of the mental health component of the new bereavement pathway. It will ensure parents and families experiencing baby loss have faster access to mental health support. Today's change is a simple but meaningful way to reduce harm and show compassion at one of the most difficult times in someone's life.
3: Question number 10, Dr. Lawrence Xunan.
6: 中议院议长下午好, and happy Chinese New Year to the Associate Minister of Education. Does he stand by his statement regarding the school lunches program that yes, there were... To the Associate Minister of Education, does he stand by his statement that the school lunch program will offer nutritious meals to around 242,000 students every school day? If so, why?
5: Oh, well, Mr. Speaker,
3: David Seymour.
5: Sin Yin Kwai Le, Dong Chi Fa Chai, happy Chinese New Year to the member. Mr. Speaker, yes, I absolutely stand by that statement. And why? Because that's what we're doing.
6: Supplementary. Is he satisfied that according to the Ministry of Education that only 50.5% of school lunch collective meals met the nutrition standards in 2025 when the contract specifies that 80% must meet the standard?
5: Well, Mr. Speaker, no, I'm never satisfied with 50%. We need to do better, and we are. In fact, by term four of last year, I understand that level had reached 75%, much closer to the 80% target. Nonetheless, we wouldn't rest on that amount of progress. I continue to manage the project and the contract, which has a quarter of a million children in it, 1,000 schools, 36 million meals a year. It's a pretty big food project. It's the biggest food program in the country's history. And of course, whatever challenges crop up, we get in and fix it.
6: Supplementary. Then, is he satisfied that the School Lunch Collective is then not delivering on its contractual requirements of 80%? If so, then what basis?
5: Well, Mr. Speaker, I guess you've got to get into the numbers. If the contract's 80 and they're doing 50, then I guess that would be a smaller number because, 80 minus 50 is 30. And yet, as I say, we've improved it closer to 75. That lessens the gap, and we keep working on further improvements so we can meet our standards. But I think it's also important to recognise that while you have standards for contract management purposes, you also are doing a lot better by getting food into children's bellies, by easing hunger, and getting food that they will eat and consume, as I addressed in an earlier question. So I would regard the program as a success, having saved $360 million, hit most of its targets, and be subject to continuous improvement, and most importantly, getting children fed.
6: Supplementary. Which of the following measures, then, in the School Lunch Collective contract have they met? Nutritional standards, student satisfaction, surplus lunches, or waste management? And if it is none or some of these, how can he then be satisfied that his model is working?
5: Well, Mr. Speaker, first of all, you have to put it in the context that the previous school lunch program cost twice as much and yet didn't measure those sorts of criteria. So if you're criticising us for measuring our performance and striving to meet our targets, then we accept that criticism and we'll keep getting better. In answer to the series of specific questions that he asked, at different times they've fallen below some targets. For example, on-time delivery in the early weeks was quite poor. But we got on top of that, we changed the way we do things, and the on-time delivery they've achieved has been outstanding. There are certainly cases at some schools at some times where surplus has been excessive. We manage that, we get on top of it. There are also times when they haven't met the nutritional criteria, but those sometimes are the times that the kids are happiest with the meals they get. So I would say that altogether, in terms of the biggest food program in New Zealand's history, doing a pretty good job.
6: Secretary, does he think it's a sign of satisfaction then when his changes to the scheme, with his changes to the scheme, when the scheme produces over 10 tonnes of food waste per day?
5: Mr. Speaker, well, you've got to start with your basics. I mean, if you've got a quarter of a million children, well, that's 250,000. You know, if you had, for example, a kilogram each, that would be 250 tonnes. So you can easily see with these kinds of numbers that you can get to that level very easily. Big numbers in themselves are part of this program. There's a lot of children, a lot of food, and so a small amount of waste compared with the number of meals can easily sound like a big number. Doesn't make it important.
6: Supplementary. Why should parents and students trust his changes to the school lunch program when it is consistently failing to meet the minimum nutritional standards and many are left open but uneaten or partially eaten?
5: Well, Mr. Speaker, that has always been the case. The reason that they should trust the way that it is operating now is that we actually measure these things. When there's a problem, we fix them. Whereas previously, that wasn't true. For example, there was a picture of the school lunch program put up by a member of this House saying that it was all terrible because this food looks so bad. But unfortunately for that member, she was the former minister, and the food that she put a picture up of was food delivered when she was the minister. So the question of, you know, can we trust the scheme? And the other thing is, I think it's important to look at the real information. So, for example, not so long ago, I was engaged in a television interview with the Green Party co-leader Chloe Swarbrick, who said there'd been many incidents of children being burnt by the lunches. She was told that it was one. She subsequently tried to deny that she'd said many, despite it being said 2 minutes earlier. And so she managed to sell two lies in 2 minutes. That's a real shame. Now, you know, I think it's important that people have the right information, and when they have that, they can have great confidence in the scheme.
3: Question number 11, Dan Bedouard.
4: Thank you, Mr. Speaker. My question...
3: Hold on. There's only one person speaking when a question is being asked. Dan Bedouard.
4: Thank you, Mr. Speaker. My question is to the Minister for Building and Construction and asks, how will the Building Amendment Bill make building easier and more affordable?
7: Mr. Speaker.
3: The Honourable Chris Ping.
7: Oh, thank you, Mr. Speaker. Later today, or perhaps tonight, we expect this legislation will receive its first reading, and it is the most significant change to the building system since the Building Act 2004 was first passed. It makes a series of changes to improve efficiency, reduce delays, and ensure that responsibility and risk are allocated more fairly, including by introducing proportionate liability to replace joint and several liability settings so that parties are only liable for the defects for which they are responsible, introducing stronger consumer protections, including mandatory home warranty requirements and professional indemnity insurance to protect homeowners, and finally, removing barriers to the voluntary consolidation of building consent authorities, or BCAs, making it easier for councils to share resources, allowing them to benefit from the economies of scale and to reduce inconsistency of consenting services across New Zealand.
4: Supplementary question, Mr. Speaker. What other changes are included in the bill?
7: Mr. Speaker, the bill makes a number of other changes as well to make building easier and more affordable. These include fast-tracking building consents for homes with solar or other sustainable features, making it easier for the off-site construction of granny flats and allowing for the use of structurally insulated panels, halving the time for councils to provide project information memoranda, or PIMS, and finally, modernising the building research system to create a more transparent and contestable model for the funding of building research.
3: Question number 12, the Honourable Damien O'Connor.
22: Thank you, Mr. Speaker. My question is to the Minister of Trade and Investment. Does he stand by all his statements in relation to immigration commitments made under the New Zealand-India Free Trade Agreement?
3: The Honourable Paul Goldsmith.
23: On behalf of the Minister, yes, this is a high quality agreement, good for all New Zealanders, and has received wide support by New Zealand exporters. And New Zealand always honours its commitments, of course.
22: Supplementary, Mr. Speaker. Did he or his officials acting on his behalf inform the Indian government during negotiations that New Zealand intended to apply more restrictive settings to Indian citizens?

0: passing, getting this free trade agreement into place as it is, as soon as possible, because there are huge opportunities for New Zealand exporters in this. If we're going to grow this economy and provide better living standards for New Zealanders, finding new markets and expanding them is very much front and centre of what this government's about to do.
1: Why do immigration settings for Indian temporary employment entry visas differ from other visa holders from other free trade agreement partners?
0: Well, every FTA is different and has different requirements.
1: Mr. Speaker, who is correct? Winston Peters, when he said, quote, immigration policy settings are being made more restrictive in a way which targets India and India alone, unquote, or Todd McClay, who said Peters' claim was, quote, promoting misinformation for the sake of gaining votes, unquote.
0: Well, on behalf of the Minister, what I'd say is that both of those ministers are very positive about the opportunities for New Zealand to continue to grow our exports. There's been a long-standing slight disagreement around the nature of free trade agreements between some of the parties of this coalition, and I think that's been well understood over the years.
2: That concludes the oral questions.
3: That was a recording of this afternoon's Question Time in Parliament. The proceedings in Parliament will recommence when the House resumes in urgency at 7 o'clock. And now we'll pop back to Sanctuary Radio.

0: about some chocolate or maybe some McDonald's French fries about now? This is Susie Holt with Chocolate and God. Cravings are crazy. You just can't get them off your mind and you just have to have it. 1 Peter 2 says, like newborn babies, crave spiritual milk so that by it you may grow up in your salvation now that you have tasted that the Lord is good. The more you learn about God and the more you begin to dig into His Word, the more you just have to have. God is so good, and the more you get to know Him, the more of His goodness you want to find and see. If you're only looking at what is going on in the world, you can become so very discouraged and disheartened, but you can find hope in discovering more of who God is. So don't waste another day. Seek Him with your whole heart until you crave knowing more, knowing that then truly the best is yet to come. Ladies, let's take the 30-day challenge and be in the Word every day. 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

0: It's a Quiver's revolution that is true love on Sanctuary, yeah? It is good night from me, but hey, your Thursday evening continues. You have got Kathy with you after 7 o'clock, so you make sure you enjoy her company. I will see you again tomorrow from 2. We will celebrate getting to Friday together and the weekend ahead. I'm already looking forward to it, but thanks for being here today. You are amazing.
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0: 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That's yoursanctuary.nz.
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8: Good evening. You've been listening to Sanctuary Radio. We're now leaving that programme to broadcast proceedings of Parliament from the House of Representatives. When Parliament broke for lunch, dinner at 6 o'clock, they're debating the questions that the climate change response tort liability amendment bill be referred to Select Committee. And that debate is expected to continue when the House resumes. The members of Parliament are returning to their seats to await the return of the Speaker of the House.

0: Welcome back, members. When we suspended for the dinner break, we were discussing the climate change response tort liability amendment bill and the instruction to the committee. Lawrence Unan was on his feet first.
1: Thank you, Madam Speaker. I move that the motion be amended to replace the words 30th of July 2026 with 17th of September 2026. Madam Speaker, just for also transparency and clarity, I have given a contribution on this referral motion debate, but I have not spoken on the Honourable Dr. Duncan Webb's amendment, which is what I'll be specifically focusing on in this contribution. And I want to start by saying that I support Honourable Dr. Duncan Webb's amendment to the referral motion, and then I'll speak to my amendment as well. I think the Honourable Doctor's amendment paper is fulfills two requirements. Number one is, as we heard from the contribution, that this is going to be, despite the size of the bill, an incredibly complex bill. We've heard from previous speakers already in terms of the complexities it brings, not only in terms of our own judiciary system, but the fundamental constitutional arrangements here in Aotearoa, New Zealand, when we're looking at our rule of law and the fact that, you know, in general, foundation of the basis of our rule of law is that we don't target a specific person, and which it seems to be the case here. So I think that longer period of time that as suggested by that amendment will allow us more time, not only just to hear from experts and from people from the New Zealand public, but also allow more time for us to ask officials. Because even if you're looking at some elements of the regulatory impact statement, the officials looked at other options to address this, such as reforming elements of public nuisance, which falls under such tort law, but also reform corporate liability, specifically around strict liability, which also falls under tort law. Now, all of those are incredibly significant aspects, and I think the Honourable Dr. Duncan Webb's amendment addresses. And I think that in terms of other aspects of this, and I will just want to speak quickly to my amendments. I think it is important, on one hand, that, you know, as a balance, what Honourable Dr. Duncan Webb's amendment is doing is allow there to be a fuller consideration without having the amendment being thrown out, because what I've also heard is because of the dissolution of Parliament, we actually cannot give a date after amendment after the date of the dissolution, because otherwise it will be effectively a no on the referral motion in general. But I think the way that the amendment paper died by the Honourable Dr. Duncan Webb is very timely, very appropriate, because what it does do is not giving a date and avoid some of that altogether, which means that we are going to be seeing potentially the next parliament considering some of the ongoing aspects of this bill, which I think is good. However, in saying that, should the government wish to finish this before the end of the term, not sure how long this bill will be in effect, because we have already voiced that such bills will be repealed with a change of government. But should the government wants to have all of this done before the end of the term, my amendment paper of 17th of September 2026 will allow for a report back date with one additional week of House sitting to get the rest of that, presumably there will be some form of urgency in that week, to get the rest of this bill through the House and having it take effect if the effect is indeed the day after royal assent, which I believe it is. So I think this is a nice in-between where we get to hear from both experts and members from the public without having to wait to the next parliament to do that. So I do want to, encourage the government side to support my amendment paper of the 16th of September 2026 date. And with that, Madam Speaker, I think I am done with my contribution. Thank you.
0: Before we move on, Ms. Lawrence Unan, I'm just quoting Standing Order 129, which sets out that a member who has spoken prior to an amendment being moved may speak a further time but may not move a further amendment. Okay, is that okay? You understand?
1: Just to clarify, sorry, Madam Speaker, my understanding is that a member can only move an amendment once and cannot move to a subsequent amendment. Is what you're saying, Madam Speaker, is that if a member then gets up and speak on an amendment, that then they can no longer move an amendment of their own. Is that my interpretation? Because I thought that you can only move it once, but you can't. You can speak to other people's amendment as well as moving your own. No, you can only.
0: No.
1: Okay, cool. Just clarification is helpful. Thank you.
0: Okay,
2: Madam Speaker,
0: The Honourable Dr. Deborah Russell.
2: Madam Speaker, after that confusion trying to sort out the arcane rules of the way we do things around here, I wish to speak in support of my colleague Dr. Lawrence Yunnan's motion to extend the date by which the Select Committee must report back to 17 September 2026.
0: But that's now, not actually...
2: In that case... So that one was just... I really don't understand what's happened. It is just so complicated trying to sort my way through this. I do have a particular issue I wish to raise. So perhaps if I speak in support of Dr. Duncan Webb's amendment, that might do the trick.
0: That would be useful.
2: Thank you very much for your help with that, Madam Speaker. Look, the reason I have no strong views as to the report back date, except that the four-week period is far, far too short, and I do support Dr. Duncan Webb's proposal of just having no report back date so the standard time applies. The reason I support this is to do with the matter of consulting with experts, and particularly with legal experts, as to the desirability of this move. And what I found in the various releases of papers from the Minister was a bit of work that the Minister had done, had asked for consultation with experts, and in particular legal experts, as to what the pros and cons were of this move of disallowing this tort and disallowing the particular court case and putting this statute bar in place. Litigation bar, whatever it is. I'm not a lawyer. I find it hard to find my way around these words. And looking at the summary of consultation of experts and the advice which was given to the Minister, says that some experts think there might be some benefits on a statutory bar on omissions-related tort claims, but several other experts say it might be speculative. That was on the costs or the benefits. Then in terms of the design features of the statutory bar, some of them said it was going to be very, very difficult, and then they said it should be drafted very, very narrowly. Some of them talked in terms of the policy and international implications, and they said that there were concerns raised about the absence of alternative legal remedies. In terms of constitutional perspective, some noted that climate change is a complex social issue, better addressed by Parliament than the courts. That would be the Minister's view. But others said that actually the environment is a taonga and that blocking claims could breach the Treaty of Waitangi. So it's a back and forth and a back and a forth and a back and forth in terms of the legal expertise. Some experts thought that the removal of judicial scrutiny might erode public trust in corporate responsibility. Some thought that the concern about business confidence could be addressed with alternative approaches. So in other words, what I got here from the picture of reading the advice to the Minister was that experts were divided. The difficulty was that in terms of the advice that was given to the Minister, there is no sense of which were the weightiest concerns, where there was the most agreement amongst experts, whether when the officials, quite properly being careful about how they referred to these experts, said some said this and some said that, whether they meant nine were against the move and two were for it. You know, that word some covers a multitude or very few narrow. So now that's a real problem for the Select Committee. It's a real problem because as a Select Committee, those of us who sit on it or join the committee for the purpose of this particular bill are going to have to try to work our way through the pros and cons of this move. We are going to need to consult the experts. We're going to need to be able to quiz them, and importantly, we're going to be able to need to try to form some view of the weight of views from experts where they are most held. Now, if this very short Select Committee process, I think, won't allow us to properly engage with the experts. So we have some advice sitting here where, frankly, we just don't know what it really means, except that plenty of people seem to think this is a bad move. And then we move on to the advice from the Minister's own officials, who consistently, in terms of their own advice, have advised the Minister not to do this. They've said it's the wrong thing to do. So as a Select Committee, somehow we're going to have to pick our way through that. And I think one of the only ways we are going to be able to do that is by having a talk to some of the experts ourselves. The trouble is, we're going to need submissions from those experts. Now, we've got people who regularly comment on the law for us here in New Zealand. In particular, we've got a number of academic experts who, on an ongoing basis, will put in submissions around the some of the legal technicalities and the laws that are in front of us. And I'm thinking about people like Dr. Eddie Clark, I think. I've just had to think, who's the guy who's down at Otago University who's really good on this stuff? Professor Andrew Geddes. There are a variety of others who actually often give... Dean Knight. Dean Knight's another great. Give us their expertise. Yeah, I hope those gentlemen are watching tonight, because actually we'd like to hear from them.
3: We're in a panic.
2: But I actually happen to know that it's a busy time of the year. The semester is just starting up. They have other concerns. They've already been very busy submitting on other pieces of legislation, and yet we are going to want their expertise, if they can lend it to us, for this piece of legislation. I think that this very shortened report back of 4 weeks is not going to allow enough time for those people to write to us and to give us their submissions. I'm hoping that some of the experts who were consulted by the Minister's officials a year or so ago now might also come and lend us the value of their expertise and so on. But again, getting those people in is going to be quite hard. So it's this shortened report back period is very, very difficult for the Select Committee. Some of our colleagues have previously talked about in terms of the volume of work and so on, and obviously, there goes our recess. We're all working anyway. It's not exactly a holiday, is it? But it's going to complicate things. But my genuine concern here is that we need more time to enable the Select Committee to consult experts and to form our own opinion on the merits of this law change, to really understand the implications of it and to be able to move beyond the interesting advice that has been given to the Minister earlier, but one which we really have no idea as to how to weight that advice. So for those reasons, Madam Speaker, I think that we do need to extend the time available to us for this Select Committee process, and that's the reason why I am supporting Dr. Duncan Webb's motion.
3: Madam Speaker.
0: Arana Williams.
4: Speaker, I am speaking to the amendment posed by the Honourable Dr. Duncan Webb to extend the referral to the Select Committee. Madam Speaker, 4 weeks is not a Select Committee process in the way that Parliament has generally understood the deliberative process, which is a part of the Constitution Act. And the reason why we should extend this process for this particular issue is that, given the Minister has said it is simply because he wants to get this done quickly, I don't think that really meets the standard for what giving a reason is intended when the Minister is meant to give a referral motion to the House. And and it is clear then that the worry from many parliaments before us that this use of a shortened select committee process to 4 weeks concentrates power within the executive in a way which was unintended in using the deliberative processes within that act is quite clear. It was alluded to by the minister and confirmed then by the executive that that was the intention, because there are other mechanisms, Madam Speaker, that allow the executive to use this kind of concentration of their powers to move legislation quickly. One is all stages urgency, that is not this, but then there are other checks. If this bill was proceeding without a select committee process, it would be referred to the Regulations Review Committee for a review of the powers, not only in the primary legislation but also in its secondary legislation, to give due consideration to the kinds of impacts the primary legislation would have on not only the courts but the regulation-making bodies within our legal system. In some ways, that is a thorough check when you have a piece of primary legislation which does something like this, which is impact on sort of secondary level decision makers. That's not a part of this process if it's avoided because of the 4 week select committee process. The 4 week select committee process is then asking a select committee to do all of that and all of the advice from officials and all of the submissions at the same time. It doesn't even have the robustness of some of the parliaments that we like to compare ourselves to, let alone that they have an upper house and a written constitution, which courts can refer to when negotiating these kind of sub judice issues, which, by the way, we are generally discouraged from considering in this house, but this is these sorts of cases where Parliament deliberately decides to legislate over the top of active proceedings are particularly difficult when trying to negotiate the independence of the courts from the parliamentary system. But that aside, we have no way of actually checking that the courts will be properly empowered to undertake the work that they are otherwise given within our constitutional framework, given this 4 week select committee process. That's why the referral to the select committee should last for the entire period. The entire period then allows not only those submitters to have their say, but also advice from organisations like the Legislative Design Committee. This is a group of well-respected lawyers who practice in New Zealand's constitutional system, who regularly advise Cabinet, to be able to also make their submissions in public. That is their only chance to make their submissions in public, because they are not a body which would otherwise, say, take a position in the media against the government. That is not something we want to be encouraging in our legal system. And so using the Select Committee in that way is important for their access to raise these issues. It's also part of Crown Law's remit that they would be able to give advice on those pieces of this legislation which impinge on individuals' rights. This is one where you might expect a Crown Law vet, because where there is one person impacted by legislation or a small group of people impacted by legislation, that is often a good candidate for the Attorney General's view of whether individual rights are impacted by a particular piece of legislation. I think a good example of this happened in the last term, where 16 people were affected by a piece of corrections legislation, and that was where Crown Law gave particular attention to the circumstances of each of those individuals. In this case, it is one individual whose rights are being impacted, and instead of legislating in the normal way when one person's rights would be impacted, which would be a private act, the government has chosen to do this using a public act, which does warrant further scrutiny by Crown Law. And so we're also curtailing the ability of those groups that act as sort of soft checks within our constitutional system to do that. I do come back to my point, Madam Speaker, which is that to curtail the Select Committee's role here, when we're also dealing with a parliamentary system which doesn't have an upper house, doesn't have those extra checks and balances that any legislature that we would compare ourselves to when doing this kind of process to maintain the independence between Parliament and the courts has. You have to have special regard to the role of the Select Committees in that deliberative process, but deliberative in the sense of the mechanics of government, not just deliberative in the sense of parliamentary democracy. Deliberative in the sense that that is when you give the arms, the different arms of the legislature, of the executive, of the court systems, their ability to respond to something which government has brought to bear. Because the way that the courts do that is that there is time for Crown Law law to represent the views of the government within its deliberative processes, but there is no ability here for any of that advice to be presented in a public way. So what does that mean? It means it all has to happen behind the scenes. This is an issue of public trust and confidence in the system, Madam Speaker, because what we have here is a government that has, through use of different legal instruments in this term, had a number of instances where rights that had been taken to the court process, in some instances to the second court process, have been curtailed. An example of this was the ANZ ASB case, which was heard by the High Court and will continue to be appealed by one of the complainants. And it was a case where Cabinet had made decisions which would have curtailed the rights of thousands of complainants to seek damages against their banks owed under consumer law. The way that Select Committee process played out is the perfect example of where a deliberative process actually brought those issues to bear. Before the Select Committee got hold of that, it was quite unclear to the public what the changes proposed by government would actually mean for those thousands of New Zealanders. But once it came to the Select Committee's attention, and once there was a public forum where not only people but the other arms of government in that government departments, in that case it was MB and Crown Law and LDAC, were able to advise on what the effect of the use of Crown power in that way would mean for individuals, that was when it became clear that this would really undermine public trust and confidence in the way that the executive is using their power. And ultimately, the executive sanctioned a different sort of use of that power, which saw those complainants be able to take their rights to the court. That was a good thing, Madam Speaker. It was an example of an executive that listened, in that case, to the submissions made by the people and made by LDAC and Crown Law, and that would not have otherwise happened if we had had 4 weeks in that case. And this is only 6 months ago. I'm not raising issues that we have debated in this House today that date back to 2009 about the Auckland Super City. I'm talking about just this year where the government listened to people who were raising their ability to bring proceedings in the court, as you can in any other Westminster jurisdiction like ours, when Parliament respects the role of the courts in the system and where you as an individual have rights that you want to seek against a large company. Because these rights are difficult to demonstrate. They are expensive to demonstrate. If you are somebody who wants to bring a case against Fonterra for these sorts of matters, you need to be very, very determined. And that is what we have here, a complainant who has sought to crystallise the rights that they think they have. And to be able to pursue those has meant a huge amount of work and investment in this case. And so it's right for the government, but also the Parliament, separately, to give due regard to that seeking of rights. It's in equity law, it's the concept of coming to the issue with clean hands. We have that here with a plaintiff who has done everything in their power to pursue rights that they should have under the law and to clarify those rights in the court. For the government to look over the top of that, you might expect that the complainant was not doing that with clean hands and that concept of equity law, and yet that is the case here. And so it's right for us to consider and probably debate the amount of time that the complainants and New Zealanders will be able to bring these matters to the committee. One more issue that I want to raise with you, Madam Speaker. I started this contribution focusing on the Constitution Act, but there is also a decision for the Standing Orders Review Committee right now to determine how we deal with pieces of legislation which move very quickly through the four-week report back period for select committees. In Parliament's past, attention has been given to all stages urgency legislation, and we have a new rule in this Parliament where the Regulations Review Committee plays that sort of check and balance that's missing in our system to review legislation which has a sort of wide-reaching impact, especially for regulatory bodies, after it has passed. Madam Speaker, I want to raise...
3: Madam Speaker.
5: We stand here this evening in this room, which is the 30th of June. It it actually is the 2nd of July, and the report back date obviously is the 30th of July. And I have an amendment on the table, which I will move shortly about that. But I just really want to be really clear and come back to Speaker's ruling 115/3 around the Minister, when they talk about a shortened period, to give the House a good reason, or to give a reason, I should say. And as has been spoken about before, I think that that Speaker's ruling is really important. And I see the Minister is in the room, and he's more than... He gave one sentence, which I don't think was... It's just... I think it actually was the government's keen to resolve something. That was the reason, which I think they should expand on, explain it a bit better. Because having it completed in a timely fashion actually isn't a good reason. And the expectation, we've heard from many a minister in this House, because we've been through this process many a time in this Parliament, that other ministers have taken the time to be thorough and thoughtful in terms of listing the reasons why a shortened report back time is needed. And I think we need to come to that. What I heard from the minister was the what, and the how, in referring to Standing Orders 193, 195, 196, which often's talked about around sitting any time except for question time after 6 p.m. on a that can be done after, when the House is sitting, all of those types of things, which are around the what and the how, but actually the why is the real challenge we have here. Madam Speaker, I have the paper on the table, and I move that report back date be replaced with 1 September 2026. And I don't think that is... unreasonable. The House will rise up. Is it the 24th, I believe, of September? The House will rise. It gives at least some time for some of the experts to engage and to spend some time thoroughly considering this legislation. I think it should be longer, but that is just, I guess, the fact of this government that moves at pace with legislation. We're talking about, I think, 29 days for this, if I'm correct with my maths. And the general is 6 months. 180 days is what normally would be expected when it comes to the Select Committee process to be thoughtful and thorough. But we look back and time after time, we've had 71 days, we've had 28 days report back, we had 43 days report back, 81, 83. It just goes on, Madam Speaker, in terms of how shortened our report backs have been when it comes to Select Committees doing what? Doing their job of engaging, of trying to find the issues, trying to hear from the experts and do what is right to ensure that when the legislation ends up back in this House, that it has hopefully been shaped in a way that potentially is more palatable. Sometimes for us in opposition, we don't like the legislation, but I believe that we try to be as constructive as possible, knowing it'll potentially pass, to try to make changes within the space of Select Committee to find a way through that will make the legislation less bad. So I really want to note to the Minister, I don't feel that the sentence he gave was enough of an explanation, and hence that Speaker's ruling makes it very clear that that either they are welcome to get up and have a more fulsome explanation, or we will continue with the debate on the report back. Madam Speaker, 4 weeks is very short, this is serious, a serious change in terms of what is going on. I won't go into too much more detail in terms of, I know my far more learned colleagues have mentioned things around the current court process going through, which is acknowledged in the legislation. But Madam Speaker, my amendment sits on the table. I have now moved it, and I hope that this Parliament can discuss and can consider that.
0: There is an amendment being moved, so I just want to make sure that I get the wording correct in putting that. Do you want me to say that now?
3: Yeah, just so the House knows what it's debating.
0: Oh, just so the House knows what we're doing, yeah. The question is that the amendment to the motion is agreed to. And put the question.
3: No.
0: And then that amendment is now debatable. So that amendment is now debatable of Glenn Bennett's, alongside the amendment and the motion. Ricardo Menendez-March.
6: Thank you, Madam Speaker. I move that the motion be amended to replace the words 30th of July 2026 to 17th September 2026. Now, I support also the other two amendments that are being put on the table, and I wanted to present a bit of a rationale for mine as well, which is, and I hope that the government can take this in with a conciliatory and good faith approach. The 17th of September date that I am proposing still leaves a week for this bill to be basically debated in its second and third reading, as well as a committee of the whole House stage, which in my view would still meet both the intent of a good democratic process on something that has constitutional impacts, as well as the government wanting to fulfil its agenda, which obviously we disagree with. But I think with something so significant, an amendment like this one would allow a broader range of members of the public to be able to adequately contribute to the select committee process. Other members noted that otherwise, without the date being changed, you would have some members calculated potentially a 1 week submission period, which would not be good enough. And I wanted to touch, Madam Speaker, and I haven't seen that being touched on by others, on who are we effectively limiting by effectively creating a process where the submission period is so short. And I would make the case that the very same people that are most impacted by climate change and climate policies are some of the ones that would likely be least able to find the avenues to, and the times, the resources, or have the ability to be able to make a submission, let alone actually probably do an oral submission to the select committee if we are not to amend the motion. My amendment would allow the select committee to create a bit of a longer submission period for the committee, as well as have more flexibility over the period in which we hear oral submissions. Now, when I talked about the demographics that I think the current motion without amendments would disproportionately and negatively impact, I am thinking of people who have to work, for example, multiple jobs to make ends meet. When I have worked with constituents who deeply care about the legislation that this government is putting forward, one of the feedback that I often receive as well, I could submit, and I would love to be able to present to the select committee, but often the dates that are given to me conflict with the fact that I've got multiple responsibilities, potentially multiple jobs to juggle. And I would assume that if this is a government that backs working people, that they would want to support an amendment that would enable that greater participation of working people, particularly those that are on lower incomes, have to work multiple jobs, and on top of that, potentially juggle caregiving responsibilities. Now, the other group that I wanted to mention is disabled people. And disabled people, there's quite a lot of literature where that speaks about the fact that climate change will disproportionately impact disabled people. And as we have seen in other select committees on bills, that disabled people are disproportionately affected. Tight timeframes really hinder adequate participation. And if we want to create a process that is genuinely accessible, my amendment would enable a more fulsome select committee process that would allow that broader participation of people as well. The other group is parents with young children and caregiving responsibilities. Future generations will be disproportionately impacted by this piece of legislation. And therefore, I think caregivers who are having to juggle caregiving responsibilities will not be so able to participate in the oral submission process that the current timeframe would allow. And again, to me, this speaks to, and it's a sort of a bit of an attempt to offer an olive branch to the other side of the House when it comes to the process, not the substance of the bill, to genuinely commit to be able to include as many groups of people who will inevitably be impacted by the consequential impacts of this bill into the process. Because I would say that if what the government wanted was to create a mandate and they were confident that they had a mandate on this specific policy, they would want to invite us and create a process where as many people as possible are able to contribute. And I would assume that what they're hoping for is that by the end of the process, that the government will find itself with a select committee report that tells them that the majority of submitters actually supported their bill. And I think they can only achieve that if they genuinely believe in that, by extending the select committee process to one that actually enables that broader participation. And so, yeah, so I backed the other amendments. I wanted to briefly speak on Duncan Webb's amendment as well. One of the things that I find particularly concerning for the fact that we are able to sit in the select committee while the House is sitting is that you end up cycling through quite a lot of members in that select committee. So I know others talked about like the impact on smaller parties, but I kind of want to speak to more the fact that, you know, I don't believe, and I don't think any party will claim, that they've got a caucus full of people who feel fully competent and have expertise on this specific area of legislation, right? We want to enable our caucus members who do have expertise on this issue to be able to participate in all the select committee sessions while also be able to meet whatever other responsibilities they may have to their electorates, to their other portfolios, or just other party responsibilities that they have. Without being able to have, I guess, just a bit of greater certainty of when the select committees are more likely to meet, I think you will likely end up with a process where you'll have members sitting in and out of the select committee, where their participation will be through proxy contributions that are presented by the spokespeople to that member subbing in. And I think that creates a process where collaboration is less likely to happen, where engagement with submitters is fulsome engagement with submitters is less likely to happen. And finally, the other argument I would want to make to broaden this is that when you have quite shortened report back dates, one of the things that you end up not really enabling, Madam Speaker, is cross-party collaboration. So when amendments are being proposed, for example, in the select committee process, it is normal that parties and respective parties would want to take those amendments to their respective caucuses. And when you have such a short report back date, you really limit the number of caucus meetings that happen in that select committee process, particularly if there's a recess week or recess weeks that are in between those. And that means that even sometimes when you may find changes that you may want to propose, Madam Speaker, and you can tell that maybe other members of other political parties are in agreement as individuals, those amendments may end up stalling just by the nature of a really rushed process that does not allow for those members to consult with their party during their caucus meetings. And I think that would be a shame if members want to work collaboratively around this bill. I mean, I don't know if that's the intent, but I would assume that we would want to enable as much of that as possible. And my amendment would support allowing that to happen should there is cross-party work to identify, for example, how this bill could be improved, or if in between even coalition parties they find a way that, you know, they want this bill to better align with their government objectives. So I hope that the government is able to consider the 17th of September report back date in order to allow them to build a mandate and public support, as they assume they claim they have, as well as to have a broader range of population groups being able to present to the select committee on something that ultimately is of great significance to people of this country, as a country that I think has often had a big range of the population who ranks climate change as one of the issues that they care about. And I would include this to people that do not vote for our political party. I would assume that across most of our political parties, voters and supporters of those parties care about climate issues as well. So with that, I will end my contribution.
0: The question is that the amendment to the motion in the name of Ricardo Menendez March be agreed to. The amendment is now debatable alongside the other amendments and the motion. Ingrid Leary.
7: Thank you, Madam Speaker. I want to go back to what the purpose of a select committee scrutiny is, because what we have at stake here is quite significant, and the fact that we are able to take fulsome arguments to debate the referral motion shows the level of seriousness that this Parliament takes about making sure that we follow process. Whether we're going to get the outcome we want is a different question, but the very fact that we are having a debate on this shows that this is a significant matter when we are wanting to truncate something that is inherently part of the lawmaking process. And if we look at the standing orders, Standing Order 338 talks about the purpose of scrutiny being to hold the executive to account, to contribute to good governance for improved outcomes, and to strengthen confidence in public institutions. And I think it's really important to mention that when supporting the amendment that Honourable Dr. Duncan Webb proffered in the first instance, but otherwise also in the alternative those proffered since then, including the one by the Green member, to extend the period out to September. Because there are a number of really significant words in that standing order that are worth looking at. And I'd also like to point out to people at home who might be wondering what's going on with this, that the standing orders were amended. 338A shows that this was an amendment at some point in time, where it was felt needed to clarify the significance and importance of select committee scrutiny. And other members have touched on this when it comes to the question of the public interest and the public confidence in the parliamentary process. And that is what is at stake here, along with the fact that the very matter that is being referred to select committee for a shortened period of time is not a trivial matter. It is a matter of great constitutional importance. Because while the Green member talks about climate change and the specific substantive nature of that and what that means, I think that what I am turning my attention to is the implications that that particular law would have on the broader lawmaking powers of this House and what it means constitutionally. Because if we look at select committee scrutiny, the word scrutiny by its very nature means to scrutinise, to be forensic, to hold up into the light. And it's important that the committee has the time to do all the elements of that it needs to, including, should it decide to appoint an independent advisor. And Professor Andrew Geddes has been mentioned, but certainly with a matter that of such great constitutional import.
0: I'm sorry to interrupt the member. The two Green members are meant to be seated while you're in the House, not wandering around talking. If you do want to have a conversation, please take it outside.
7: A matter of such constitutional importance, it might well be the intention of the committee to get an independent advisor to understand the ramifications of what the particular bill would have on the broader area of constitutional law. Because for members at home, we do have statute law, like the laws that are made and passed in this House that are written down on bits of paper and that are scrutinised and go through a process. But we also have common law, which is known as tort law, and that is what this particular bill is looking to override. And tort law has been what makes our country different and distinctive from the motherland, from the UK. We have developed our own tort law. We have seen that come under threat with the Treaty Principles Bill, and we saw the level of response to that, Madam Speaker. We saw that people understood the significance of what was being proposed, because the treaty had become part of our tort law, and suddenly there was this move to rewrite history and rewrite all the laws that were there and put it into a written law. And there, quite rightfully, was a huge backlash to that. Now, in a smaller sense, this is purporting to do the same thing. And in that case, there may well be a huge public interest in what is attempting to be done. But we cannot gauge that with the effective one-week turnaround at the Select Committee. We cannot gauge what the impact will be necessarily on other parts of the law if we don't have an independent advisor or the level of scrutiny that the standing orders require. And when I look at Section 338A2, it says, for this purpose, select committee examine, assess and express views about the executive strategy, policy, expenditure, administration, performance and results. It is about scrutinising the executive. Now, Sir Geoffrey Palmer has said that we're the fastest lawmakers in the West. We probably are, perhaps apart from Fiji, where I used to live, where they equally use urgency to a great degree. But it is not in that environment where we are making laws so quickly and where there are numbers on the executive who outnumber the opposition MPs, which is how our parliamentary Westminster system works. We want to ensure that the public don't think of the select committees as just a rubber stamping exercise. And the disdain that the government members are showing by flicking this off to a select committee for about a week shows that they don't take the role of select committee seriously and that they don't have regard, in fact, to the views of the public. They know they have the numbers to get this over the line, and so it feels like their attitude is, well, who cares, because we're going to do this anyway. Now, that may or may not be their intention, but it is certainly the message that they are sending to members of the public. That does not instill confidence in the democratic process. And if we look at other legislation that has passed, Arena Williams spoke about some of it, if we look at the protest on the parliamentary steps today about the disability bill, where that was done in a very quick way, we saw changes to

0: sentencing, and they should ventilate it and let it endure that scrutiny so that they can take the public with them. And I think we stand to lose a great deal in this House if they continue to show this level of disdain for lawmaking. We've had record numbers of sessions in urgency. We are becoming like a steam train when it comes to just pushing bills through. I had a meeting with a minister today where the invitation at the meeting was if we could talk about bits where we could move faster through the committee stage. That is not the spirit of the parliamentary system that we should be encouraging, and nor is it what we should be communicating to the members of the public who put us in this House. And let's not forget that, Madam Speaker. We are here put into these positions by the people we serve. We are only here by their grace and only here by their trust and only here by their confidence. And every time we don't follow process correctly or we show disdain for process, we are doing the middle finger to the public that put us here. No wonder they are losing faith in politics. No wonder young people are disengaging. And it's on all of us together to rebuild the confidence in the democratic process, because that is a flawed process, but it is the best process that we have. And so when we go to do things that are going to reduce, using the words of section 338A, the scrutiny to hold the executive to account, to contribute to good governance by improved outcomes, every time we do that, we are losing the public's trust and confidence. And I think that's what this debate is really about. And as I say, it's not a trivial matter. We're not wanting to put something to select committee that is an operational change. This is about a fundamental piece of constitutional law. Let us not forget the separation of powers. Let us not forget there is the parliament, the judiciary, the executive, and of course the fourth estate, the media. And there must be a balance of power of all of those. We have seen a diminishment, in my view, in this House through the Waka Jumping Law. We cannot afford to diminish it any further by treating select committee processes as a rubber stamping exercise, because we are in peril of falling into the type of democracies that have very low engagement across the world, including the US, which is in the 30%. In my electorate of Tairi, we enjoy something like an 89% turnout election, but every year that is going down across the nation. And so there's a lot at stake with this referral motion. It is not a simple matter. And for that reason, Madam Speaker, I fully support the amendment by Honourable Dr Duncan Webb in the first instance and any of the amendments that push out the time to give people their say in the second.
1: Dr Deborah Russell.
2: Speaker, thank you. I hadn't intended to take another call, but I am going to take another call. I'm speaking at this time in support of Dr Junan's amendment. And here is the reason that I am going to take this call. And it is because of an interjection from the Minister, who said he had offered perfectly good reasons for this shortened select committee process. But in the Minister's speech, right at the start of this referral debate, he said that we needed a four-week process because he wanted this business, this work done, this bill through the House on a timely basis. There's a hell of a lot of circularity in that argument. We're going to do it in a quick time because we want to do it in a quick time. We want to do it fast. We're going to do it fast because we want to do it fast, is the essence of the Minister's argument. So I do submit that the Minister has as yet not offered a good reason as to why this particular piece of legislation should go through fast. So I'm going to take his word that he wants it to go through fast because he wants it to go through fast, and have a look at some of the dates that are sitting in the advice that that has been given to him and the process that has gone on until now. Now, it turns out that the work that the Minister wanted quickly kicked off in June last year. That's the date of the advice he first got from officials on this, dated the 4th of June in 2025, as to the ongoing process here. And the process then was that, and it's set out in the Minister's advice, that the officials would undertake some targeted consultation. They would brief him by 7 October, and some policy decisions were needed by 16 October.

0: As it turned out, the officials got their briefing paper back to the minister by, I think, 1 October, so they did very, very well. But I can't tell when the minister actually responded, giving his policy decisions. It's hard to know. But the point is then that in terms of this going to cabinet, it didn't get to cabinet until March. Now, that's a real shame because they had been aiming, as far as I can tell, for this paper to get to cabinet by mid-January or late January, maybe some ministerial consultation around there. So this work that the minister wanted to needs to get done so quickly in the next 4 weeks, because he wants to get it done so quickly, because that's his reason, he's going fast because he wants to go to fast. In fact, he was going quite slowly at one stage. So suddenly now, the minister, because he went slowly earlier this year, wants to go fast now because he wants to go fast now. Now, I just don't think that's a good enough reason. If there was genuine urgency behind this, the minister would have been chasing this along all the way through. And we are now ending up with a shortened select committee process because the minister was tardy in doing some of his work. Now, I appreciate that things get crowded in the cabinet office, that things get crowded in parliamentary council's office, that there's a whole lot of timing issues to consider. But I think the minister needs to do rather better when asking the select committee to work fast, because he has been tardy, to either be upfront about that or perhaps to give us some better reasons as to why he wants the select committee to go fast on this. And in fact, there is no particular reason to go fast. The case that the minister was concerned about was not due to be heard until April next year. There's a bit of time in hand before that. There is no good reason to go this fast at this stage. We do not need to go this fast. Unless the minister has some other reason for wanting this legislation to be through the House and finished before the election. But in that case, we still don't need this reported back till, say, maybe the start of September. There's a variety of dates have been proposed, but that's the kind of date, and the legislation could still get through the House were they to organise themselves properly. So the minister wants to go fast because the minister wants to go fast. The minister wants to go fast because the minister was tardy, and now there seems to be some other reason as to why we are going so lickety-split at this stage as to have this four-week process. So I just invite the minister to, I guess, fess up. Give us some good reasons. As I've said, I've probably said all I've wanted to say in this debate. I probably won't be participating in it again unless something particularly egregious is said. But, Adam Speaker, I do thank you for giving me this call, because I did want to make that challenge to the Minister.
1: Can I just, before we take another call, remind members that, as with most debates, we're looking for new material. The repetition of the need for speed is getting a bit tiresome, and also the need for more time that has been heard very well. So I'm looking for new material. Aaron Williams.
2: Thank you, Madam Speaker. I move that the motion be amended by adding the words, "and the Justice Committee will open a briefing on the climate change brackets tort liability amendment bill that will invite submissions for a period of 6 months before the full stop." The reason I make that amendment is it draws on a paper by the Right Honourable Geoffrey Palmer and his suggestion over the last 6 months on reflection from following a lecture from the former Solicitor General Una Jagus has been about the use of urgency and the way that we consider bills which proceed through urgency and indeed through the shortened select committee process. Madam Speaker, you heard my earlier submission on why we should extend the date, but failing that, it is my genuine suggestion to the Government and to the Chair of the Justice Committee, who is sitting here tonight, congratulations on your appointment. I hope you take on this suggestion, which I hope will be given by the House as an instruction to you, but even if it is not given by the House as an instruction to you,
1: the instruction to me.
2: Instruction to the Committee Chair via the House.
1: Can I interrupt the member and remind her of Standing Order 129, which I read out before? If a member has spoken before on an amendment, cannot move a new amendment.
2: I see. And that would be my suggestion based now speaking to the original referral motion of the Minister. Given that that doesn't need to be an amendment, I would simply say that based on the minister's referral instructions, it comes to the House to consider what other practical measures the Select Committee Chair might consider to enable some of the concerns of opposition members to be properly heard. My suggestion to the House is that it would be appropriate for the Select Committee to open a briefing that heard submitters for a period of 6 months, while also considering the bill that would be reported back in the shorter period. This is a suggestion that has been made by the Right Honourable Geoffrey Palmer in relation to bills that proceed through urgency all stages, that, you know, another sort of bill would be introduced to a subject matter select committee instead of the Regulations Review Committee, so that even though it was presented back to the House in time for the executive to advance its legislative agenda, that the select committee would still then be able to consider submissions, to be able to consider advice, and then to come to a reasoned view. And it's not only a departmental report advised on by the minister's advisers, but in its report to the House. And as we know, Madam Speaker, often a select committee will come to a different view than the departmental report provided by the advisers. That is an appropriate part of the select committee process. And so this novel method of opening an inquiry at the same time as hearing a bill, which would provide for that. It would also allow for a select committee to test what has been a suggestion by one of our preeminent scholars of our constitutional arrangements in New Zealand, the Right Honourable Sir Geoffrey Palmer, and whether this would work in, you know, in an ongoing way, whether the House would be aided by select committees being able to review legislation in the normal way, even when urgency is afforded. Because you can also imagine that members on this side of the House also would be in a situation where in government they might be able to use urgency for certain things. There are incentives for both major parties to be able to use it, but in a new sort of arrangement where select committees could proceed at an ordinary pace to be able to consider the submissions of submitters and also the advice from a department, you then might pick up things along the way where then a minister can consider those things. And that is already the arrangement whereby these periodic checks by different parts of the legislature and the executive will check legislation and will notify ministers of changes that they need to make. Just today, we saw a Minister of Primary Industries in the chair in a select committee stage where he was presenting to the House a number of updates to primary industries legislation. 23 pieces of legislation were being updated in that way. We already have a mechanism for ministers to hear feedback from not only the industries that they are representing, but also legal experts who come along and make these representations. This is the perfect way to make this a part of our ordinary constitutional framework, whereby those things are formalised. People aren't accessing the members of the executive via a sort of backdoor or fast track into access to a minister, but they are coming in through the front door through a select committee process and making their representations to a select committee of nominally independent MPs from the executive who can consider those submissions separately. And that is an important part of the scrutiny process that the New Zealand Parliament has. Many of us really enjoy that feature of the New Zealand Parliament, where someone can rock along to a select committee and make a suggestion, and then the law will reflect that. This is an appropriate way of building that into the system and still allowing an executive government to at times require the House to move at pace and on its terms. There will always be a need for that in the system, and the tension here between speed and between proper scrutiny does not need to be arranged in the way that it is. We can have proper scrutiny of this bill and we can have proper scrutiny of later bills. The process for a select committee to be able to do this can be enabled now via the inquiry or briefing process. Opening a briefing on a piece of legislation that is before a committee is well within its power. It does not need to be directed by the House to do so, although that is what the Minister should have included in his referral motion, and Madam Speaker, that is why I am making a speech on his original referral motion. It is important that we consider here what the role of select committees is, because this Parliament has had some uniquely good select committees that have been great at grappling with particularly legislative detail. That this is a parliament where you can see the mix and the makeup of it, with minor parties being chairs of select committees and with engaged opposition members being right in the detail of their portfolios, that we are capable of this. And we always should arrange our select committees in a way where ministers can look at a select committee and see a chair who they trust, not only to scrutinise the legislation that they have before them, but also to make changes to it. This government is one that has been in the habit of introducing legislation at the first reading before it is finished. And that is a process which our legislature is not designed for. But if we want to continue to use it in that way, where legislation comes to the House at first reading in a way where the policy will be changed at the committee stage, then we have to have select committee chairs who can deal with that. We have to have a system that is robust enough to be able to hear from experts, for committee chairs to be able to seek guidance from the departments who are advising them, not the executive. And that has to be clear too, because a number of times in this parliament it has been unclear whether the department officials are advising the minister or are taking instructions from the minister or are actually there to serve the committee, which is what the constitutional arrangement requires of them. And this is something that non-executive MPs must constantly defend, but that this is a way which practically enables that. And so I hope, it is my genuine hope, that the Justice Committee will open a briefing alongside this piece of legislation to be able not only to give the submitters their full due in terms of presenting their submissions on this issue. I don't think it is an overlap. I think it is the appropriate thing to do in this circumstance. People are sophisticated enough to know that they are not only submitting on a bill, but they also need to submit to a briefing that is a wider inquiry about the policy statements in the bill and what is written, and that kind of process should be genuinely cross-partisan, because that is the only way that this will continue to work, that executive governments will be able to sort of get away with using the legislative system in this way, where undeveloped policy positions come to the House in the form of legislation at the first reading and they are finished by the end. We have seen a number of times where ministers have amended things at the last minute. There are also changes that should be made by the Standing Orders Review about that. Those should be fully debated with no time limitation on them. And that was reflected in the Speaker's comments on Tuesday about that kind of debate. This is similar to that, where you have an unfinished policy statement that is introduced to the legislature by a minister open to feedback and criticism, and so we should give it the appropriate time at the select committee stage, as well as allowing a department and the other organisations within government that want to contribute to it to be able to submit to the select committee through a briefing.
1: Tom Rutherford.
3: I move that debate on this question now close.
1: The question is that debate on this question now close. All those in favour, please say aye.
4: Aye.
1: To the contrary, no.
4: No.
1: The noes have it. A party vote's called for, Madam Clerk.
5: New Zealand National.
0: 48 votes in favour.
5: New Zealand Labour.
2: 34 votes. No.
5: Green Party of Aotearoa New Zealand.
6: 14 votes opposed.
5: ACT New Zealand.
7: 11 votes in favour.
5: New Zealand First.
8: 8 in favour.
5: Te Pāti Māori.
6: 4 votes opposed.
5: Tāku Te Whiris.
6: 1 vote opposed.
5: Mariamino Kapakingi.
6: 1 vote opposed.

0: Members, the ayes are 67, the noes are 54. The question is agreed to. The question is that the motion be agreed to. Oh, sorry, we've done that. Yeah. The question is that Honourable Dr. Duncan Webb's amendment be agreed to. Those of that opinion, please say aye. To the contrary, no.
1: No.
0: Noes have it. Party vote, please, Madam Clerk.
2: New Zealand National.
3: 48 votes opposed.
2: New Zealand Labour.
4: 34 votes in favour.
2: Green Party of Aotearoa New Zealand.
5: 14 votes in favour.
2: ACT New Zealand.
6: 11 opposed.
2: New Zealand First.
7: 8 opposed.
2: Te Pāti Māori.
5: 4 votes in favour.
2: Tāku Te Whirus.
5: 1 vote in favour.
2: Marimi no Kapakingi.
5: 1 vote in favour.
0: The ayes are 54, the noes are 67. The question is not agreed to. The question is that Glenn Bennett's amendment be agreed to. Those of that opinion, please say aye.
1: Aye.
0: To the contrary, no.
1: No.
0: The noes have it. A party vote, please, Madam Clerk.
2: New Zealand National.
3: 48 votes opposed.
2: New Zealand Labour.
4: 34 votes in favour.
2: Green Party of Aotearoa New Zealand.
5: 14 votes in favour.
2: ACT New Zealand.
6: 11 opposed.
2: New Zealand First.
7: 8 opposed.
2: Te Pāti Māori.
5: 4 votes in favour.
2: Tāku Te Whirus.
5: 1 vote in favour.
2: Mariumi no Kapakingi.
5: 1 vote in favour.
0: The ayes are 54, the noes are 67. The question is not agreed to. The question is that Ricardo Menendez-March's amendment be agreed to. Those of that opinion, please say aye.
1: Aye.
0: To the contrary, no.
1: No.
0: Noes have it. Party votes called for, Madam Clerk.
2: New Zealand National.
3: 48 votes opposed.
2: New Zealand Labour.
4: 34 votes in favour.
2: Green Party of Aotearoa New Zealand.
5: 14 votes in favour.
2: ACT New Zealand.
6: 11 opposed.
2: New Zealand First.
7: 8 opposed.
2: Te Pāti Māori.
5: 4 votes in favour.
2: Tāku Te Whirus.
5: 1 vote in favour.
2: Mariumi no Kapakingi.
5: 1 vote in favour.
0: The ayes are 54, the noes are 67. The question is not agreed to. The question is that the motion be agreed to. Those of that opinion, please say aye.
1: Aye.
0: To the contrary, no.
1: Aye.
0: The ayes have it. Party vote, please, Madam Clerk.
2: New Zealand National.
3: 48 votes in favour.
2: New Zealand Labour.
4: 34 votes. No.
2: Green Party of Aotearoa New Zealand.
5: 14 votes, no.
2: ACT New Zealand.
6: 11 votes in favour, or yes.
2: New Zealand First.
7: Sorry, what was that last vote from
6: eight
7: ACT?
6: 8 votes in favour.
7: We're going, yeah, eight votes in favour.
2: Te Pāti Māori.
5: 4 votes against.
2: Tāku Te Whirus.
5: 1 vote against.
2: Mariumi no Kapakingi.
5: 1 vote against.
0: The ayes are 67, the noes are 54. The question is agreed to. Right. We are now up to the local government systems improvement. No? My paperwork's all messed up here. Thank you. I call on government orders of the day. Continued. The government order of the day, number 7. I will just call it. The clerk will call it.
2: Interrupted debate on the second reading of the Local Government System Improvements Amendment Bill.
0: Andy Foster.
8: Madam Speaker, look, I'm delighted to get to this point of finally being able to speak on this bill. It's the third time I've actually been the next speaker up on this particular bill, and it's taken a long time to get to this point, but it's great that we've got here. Madam Speaker, the government's got quite a number of initiatives in respect of local government going on at the moment. We've got this bill, we've got regional deals, we've got the rates cap proposal, which has been talked about, but no legislation yet, and then we've got all the structural reform announcements which have been made. And look, it's interesting, Madam Speaker, I've spoken to probably most councils, mayors, and often chief executives as well over the term of this government. Sometimes it's the ones before the last local body election, sometimes the ones after, sometimes both. And I've never seen as much interest and as much enthusiasm as I have seen now in terms of exploring amalgamation. So the Head Start announcement is potentially a good nudge. But I have talked to a lot of mayors also since the structural reform announcements a few weeks ago. And while there's wide agreement about getting rid of regional councils, there is real concern about the timeframes which have been announced here, real concern at all about what those timeframes are, and also that feeling that, is this the last chance for councils to be able to put a head start proposal before some sort of backstop stick is applied. There's also concern, Madam Speaker, about the place of community consultation, which is absent from those documents, the protection of local voice, the ability to be able to do the numbers, the effect on rates, debts and so on, because those numbers really matter. They matter about in terms of the choices that councils and communities should be able to make. The idea that every council must have a dance partner, the rural-urban split, most of the rural areas don't particularly want to be taken over by their neighbouring urban areas, and the ability for bigger population councils to effectively apparently take over small ones. There's also, Madam Speaker, a lot of desire to see greater clarity about the rationale, particularly around the idea, and I think there's a lot of scepticism about this idea, that bigger will be better and bigger will be more efficient. And that has also come from the likes of the New Zealand Initiative and the Infrastructure Commission. And so my appeal in all of this, Madam Speaker, is that we need to work much closer, central government with local government, in a respectful way as we go through any reform proposal. Now, all of that said, Madam Speaker, this bill and all of these other initiatives have a big, clear focus on rates, on affordability. And that is absolutely right and absolutely understandable, because across New Zealand, between 2022 and 2025, so that triennium of councils, we saw and we paid unprecedented increases in rates across the country. I understand the cumulative average was something like 34.4%, which is absolutely unaffordable and unsustainable. And inflation during that time, that's admittedly that's CPI, not LGI, was 13.7, so way, way, way above inflation. So consequently, rates have become a very significant component of the inflation rate. And it's interesting, the debate that's been going on a few weeks ago on this particular reading, Labor and the Greens seem to want to continue with that trajectory. That is unsustainable. I suggest that they think again about that. In my 30 years in local government in Wellington, generally I saw people saying, I want more and more services, more and more services. And that's really frustrating for a fiscal conservative like me. They never asked for water services, incidentally, but now what I'm hearing, that's changed. And in some places I'm hearing real fear that people will be forced out of their homes and certainly have to make decisions about what basic services they, in their lives, have to forego to pay the rates and the water bills. So I reject completely the assertions which were made, particularly by the Green Party, that this bill is not thinking about people. It is. The question I would ask local government is, has it shown the same discipline that government has shown in terms of its expenditure, right-sizing, ensuring value for money? And some councils are much better at this than others, and often it's the smaller ones who are better at doing it. And so if we are going to make councils bigger, then I wonder whether that some of that discipline of being close to community will be lost. Madam Speaker, this bill's encouragement to focus on core service intends to bring rates down. And I understand that the intention is that a rates cap would also apply to core services. And there is a point there that councils are really concerned about, because they're concerned there's a real tension between rates capping and asset management. And I think that argument is a real one, and we need to think about that very, very carefully. Because local government would often say they just need more money. I don't accept that, without seeing first a serious improvement in delivery efficiency and better prioritisation, because rates and water charges are unaffordable for property owners. I would ask the question, Madam Speaker, of what we can do as central government to reduce costs that local government faces and therefore the rates bills. The seismic costs, for example, the earthquake-prone building legislation, which we consider hopefully later today. Traffic management costs, health and safety costs, audit costs, representation reviews, which hopefully they won't have to do if we're going through this, these changes in terms of structure. And so we should be looking very thoroughly at all the burdens that central government places on local government. So in terms of this bill, focuses on core services and on performance. We made a few changes to the core services, I won't go through that. But being a core service, of course, still leaves councils to decide on the quality and the quantity of those core services. The big question is about rates capping and the application of those rates capping caps to core assets and the maintenance of those assets. And that's a real concern for councils. We know that there's been underinvestment in infrastructure for a very long time. Applying rates caps in that way could make that even worse. So we've got to be very careful about that because, of course, government is in a glass house on this score as well. I'm going to just touch on two final things, Mr. Speaker, now. One of them is in this bill we have the idea of the reappointment timeframe for chief executives in councils. And at the moment it's 5 years plus 2 years. So without going to the market you can do five plus two. The proposal here is to go five plus five. But just, it was originally going to be the same day that we were considering this bill. We did the Public Service Amendment Bill. And what we did there is we said that you cannot reappoint a public service chief executive without going to the market. So 5 years and no right of renewal. So we're going in completely opposite directions with local government chief executives as we are with central government chief executives. And so we will have an amendment on that when we get to the committee of the whole House, because at least consistency would be a good thing, because we are being completely inconsistent in those. And the other one is, which I know there are amendments about, and they will come up in the committee of the whole House, and that is the issue of unelected members voting. That's become a much, much bigger issue. And I know that the ACT Party has put some amendments up there. We will also have an amendment along those lines about delegations from councils to committees. And I think that we do need to make some changes in those areas. So we are supporting the bill. We think it could be improved, and we do have some questions about the wider reform program and the coherence of that reform process, and I commend the bill to the House.
1: Celia Wade Brown, 5 minutes.
9: No, it was good.
8: Sometimes you learn things. It's got bad.
9: It was good.
1: I believe I've called Celia Wade Brown, right. No one else.
10: Thank you, Mr. Speaker. I rise to speak against this bill, the local government so-called Systems Improvements Bill. It claims to improve local government, but it strips away the purpose. Sorry, Mr. Speaker, there seems to be more other people having debates.
1: Yes, gentlemen down there, I can hear that conversation from here, just a bit too loud.
10: Thank you. But I really want to first of all thank all the mayors, not just the ones in this room, and the councillors and the chairs and the staff for the huge amount of work that's done by councils, often closely with their communities, iwi, volunteer groups, business groups and so forth. Now, Mr. Foster and I lived through local government before the four well-beings were in the legislation, during them, and then when they were taken away again. And frankly, in practice, it made little difference. We did go through the most painful core services review, where we justified all the things that we were doing anyway. But it was very long-winded, and it was open to challenge in the court. So I think it's quite contradictory to, with one hand, take away the four well-beings and with the other hand, leave the core competencies there. I want to focus on two particular contradictions that I think this coalition government is putting on local government. The first contradiction is the area of economic development, particularly tourism. I think all parties in this House think that sustainable tourism is a good way to earn a living, is an interesting way for people to learn about different places, get out into the beautiful outdoors before it's all mined, and just learn about the cultures. You look at the Poanamu Pathway on the West Coast, for example. Fantastic. That is also supported by iwi, and it is also supported by the councils. I think you'll find that the museums are supported by the councils across the Rohe. Let's take another example then. Wellington. I expect some of the people here from both sides of the House will go to World of Wearable Art. They might enjoy Wellington on a plate. But economic well-being has been removed from the purpose of councils. That's not tidying up legislation, that's setting up local government to fail. The recent tourism strategy, that I actually think is a good tourism strategy, it looks at what different, whether it's going to be local government, central government, whether it's Tourism New Zealand, the RTOs, gives everyone a bit of a place to play together, is completely in contradiction to the changes to the Local Government Act. So every tourism-reliant district is expected to plan infrastructure, manage visitors pressure, and market their and promote their area, but you've just taken the statutory basis away for doing that. The second contradiction is very close to my heart, and it is the removal of environmental well-being. We've just heard Minister Poutaker putting the portion of the international visitor levy into Auckland's predator-free area. That is led by Auckland. So you've got unitary councils, regional councils, city councils. We've got the most recent speaker was a great proponent of Zealandia. But oh no, we're not going to have any environmental well-being here. Well, how did the Otago Peninsula get rid of possums? It wasn't central government, it was local government. And you are just cutting them off at the knees. There is a lot of talk about localism, but this bill does the opposite.
1: Tim Costley.
11: The National Party want to see rates stop going up. We want to make them more affordable. That's why we're refocusing the purpose of local government. I just want to make one point. Section 12 in the Act states, I've heard councils quote this, that in the purpose of performing its role, a local authority has full capacity to carry on or undertake any activity, business or do any act. That is true with regard to, you know, in the context of performing what it is their purpose in Section 12. This came up in the Select Committee. It's really important that we get this in the Hansard. They can perform any activity to the extent that it allows them to fulfil the purpose, which is good quality local infrastructure and public services, regulatory functions that are cost effective. We must make sure that hierarchy is understood and captured in the Hansard. And with that, I commend it to the point.
1: Tangi Utukiri.
12: Mr. Speaker, well, I find it fascinating that the member who has just resumed his seat is the National Party lead and the Deputy Chair of the Governance and Administration Select Committee, the very committee that considered the submissions and prepared the report for this bill. And the member did not take much time to explain the issues that has led to the bill coming back. Actually, and it's not as if he had a shortage of time. There was plenty of time left on the clock as well. So that is very disappointing. Mr. Speaker, this is a terrible bill. It is an absolutely terrible bill from a government that spouts a lot about localism. We think about the election that they campaigned, this sort of magic word known as localism, but they really don't actually know what it is. They do not know what it is. Before I delve in a little bit deep, I do want to acknowledge all of those 536 submitters who took time to submit to this bill. Many of them actually councils from around the country, 35 people that or organisations that were able to front up to the committee. But Mr. Speaker, this is an example of a government bill that clearly indicates that Christopher Luxon continues to be out of touch. It's been some time actually, sir, that this bill has been sort of languishing on the order paper. Perhaps he would have had a little bit of time to think about whether this was a good move or not. Clearly, he has not bothered to change his mind. This is nothing more than a power grab by this government to have centralised control out of Wellington, and is very much undermining local communities and local democracy all around this country. I want to acknowledge that the local government sector at the moment are going through an interesting time. They're going through a period of reform that has not just all come at once, but cumulatively there has been something after something after something that they have continued to be have expected to continue to have to deal with. But this bill overall, Mr. Speaker, really does represent a backward step for local democracy and a backward step for community well-being. Local government, in terms of its purpose, will be refocused under this bill. That will remove the four well-beings. Like our colleague Celia Wade-Brown, I too was around a council table prior to the introduction of these four well-beings. And I can tell you that when they came into being, they actually made the decision-making focused, and actually you were able to identify what was important for your community in those areas. So let's just be very clear, Mr. Speaker, about what it is that this government seeks to change. They seek to remove the social well-being consideration. Those are things like housing opportunities, pools, recreational facilities, parks, libraries, social services, community centres. They seek to remove the cultural element of well-being. What's that about? Well, it's about, again, libraries, museums, art galleries, iwi engagement, engagement with other aspects of community life. They seek to remove the environmental component of well-being. What's that about? Consents, regulatory, regulation, waste minimisation, waste treatment, fundamentals for what it is in terms of council land and council life. And then finally, they seek to remove the economic well-being. Well, what's that about? Economic development in terms of an agency and how that's delivered, tourism opportunities, having good conferences come to your city, making money and people spending in terms of retail opportunities as well. So this is a government that is signalling, actually, we don't want councils to specifically in legislation focus on those four aspects of well-being. What they want, Mr. Speaker, is a complete narrow focus on infrastructure, which is important, and on the regulatory functions, which is also important. But what is not important to this government is a broader view and an understanding that vibrancy, community connection, democracy are important things that should be considered and active around council tables all around this country. They don't seek to embrace vibrancy. They don't seek to look towards the needs of being a resilient community. They don't seek to think about climate adaption and all of these sorts of things. So it's a very one-track mind when it comes to this government. And I have to say, what's really disturbing, Mr. Speaker, is this is a bill that went through a select committee process. Once it's gone through that process and the select committee has returned its report to the House, we now learn that the government want to go further and they want to strip away the voting rights of committee members who have been appointed to committees around council tables. We are talking about individuals who as a collective represent iwi, Māori, young people, rural communities. And one other thing that they haven't quite actually latched onto are the many councils who appoint skill set individuals around audit and risk because they identify that that is a particular skill set that needs to be around a council table, but they have failed to address that. Now, why is it that this government has not actually put through those considerations through the select committee process? Instead, they've come through the back door once this committee has reported back to this House and have failed to allow councils and the community to have a say on whether they think that is a good idea or not. That is absolutely disgraceful. Disgraceful and a sham when it comes to a government wanting to support councils and the need for local democracy. If they knew that they were going to do this, why did they not put it into the package of items that was considered by the select committee and that members of the community were able to actually submit on? And I know why they have neglected to do that. It's because they knew that they are on, and they know now that they are on the wrong side of that particular ledger. They are on the wrong side of that particular ledger. So when it does come to the committee stage, it'll be interesting to see actually what's in that amendment paper. We hear from Mr. Foster that he's got his own ideas about what should and shouldn't be in that amendment paper. And it'll be interesting to see what actually comes through in terms of that particular process. This is a bill that is a very clear message to communities and to local government as a sector that government actually don't care about how you do business. They don't care about the decisions that you make to reflect your communities. They forget the fact that they, like us, have been elected into public office by the community. You wouldn't think it. And so it's very disappointing that the government are heading down this particular pathway as well. Mr. Speaker, a lot of the commentary seems to be around what are in the government's mind, you know, nice to haves. And of course, roads and footpaths and waste management, all these sorts of things, they are important. No one is suggesting otherwise. But so too are community facilities. So are social services in our community. So are libraries. So are museums. So are opportunities to strengthen community connection and local democracy and decision making. So this is a government that's basically saying, well, we don't really care about that sort of stuff. And they seem to be talking about, you know, the reason for all of this is cost of living pressures. Well, since when has this government ever taken cost of living pressures seriously? When has this government ever taken cost of living pressures seriously? Never. And they never will. They had a budget in recent memory where they had an opportunity to do something about that, and they failed to do exactly that. Now, Mr. Speaker, I want to just touch on one other point, because it is important that the process is all important. And one change in this bill is a change that will allow access to information by elected members. And look, I'm comfortable with that. I mean, you know, we need to have elected members getting the information that they need. But it is interesting that an anomaly has been identified by Dr. Dean Knight. I know his name's already been mentioned in the House tonight. And I understand that there are other government parties that are aware of this. And it's where the changes the governing body, i.e. the council, is able to now make decisions on access to information that's held by the local authority. Now, the problem with that is because the decision is being made by a council, then there is no avenue for an elected member to then go to the Ombudsman to challenge that information. So it is a discreet issue, but it is an important one. And I do hope that the Minister and the Government have taken that on board to initiate a change, because it will be important. If not, we'll certainly make sure that through the committee stage we are able to do that. So to conclude, Mr. Speaker, again, this is a very strong signal from the Government that they are not interested in local community. They're not interested nor serious about local democracy. This is a bill that simply prioritises conformity and control on the part of the government, rather than actually looking at genuine improvements that would make a difference. The government should be focused on strengthening local democracy, strengthening local voice, strengthening the opportunity for communities to be connected with their decision makers and vice versa. But instead, what we constantly get from this coalition government is a barrage of direction that is actually one that signals that they're not serious about local government. They want to make life harder for households as a result, rather than easier. And it's on that fundamental basis that we oppose this bill, and we will continue to do so beyond second reading.
1: The Honourable Shane Retty.
13: Dramatic steps to strengthen the performance, accountability and fiscal discipline of local government. I want to acknowledge the work of the Select Committee and commit this bill to the House.
1: Arana Williams.
14: Speaker, ngā mihi o te wā Matariki kia koe. How good is Matariki?
15: So good.
14: But everyone who's enjoying Matariki around the country at the moment, and their councils putting a great Matariki on in the town square, putting on a light show, these guys want to cut it. They want to cut pools, they want to cut parks, they want to cut libraries, they want to cut our community sectors, but they can't even be honest in a bill like this. Instead, they want to take the nice part of the politics for them. They want to be tough and say we're going to be rough on rates, but then they want the mayors, they want the councils, they want the councillors out in their communities right now defending the ruthless cuts they have had to make to meet their rates targets. It is outrageous that at the moment around the country, councils are doing this great work. They are celebrating Te Ao Māori and the amazing tradition that we have in our Pacific voyaging nation of Matariki, the heliacal rising of the stars of the Pleiades, and yet these guys won't even be honest that it makes them so uncomfortable that councils are doing this important community work that they will introduce a law to stop them from doing it. They won't even be honest about that, because this is a law which messes with the Auckland Council, and that is something I cannot abide by. We hear all of the Wellington members on that side of the House get up and say, oh, well, actually, we need to recognise the hierarchy here. I really want every mayor in the country to know that this legislation is going to make them wear the community feedback about those public services that are important to their communities being cut. And not only that, we're going to introduce an amendment at the committee stage that will make it even harder for their elected representatives to have a truly representative council table. Shame on this government for not backing the elected members and their communities. They are national councillors. They are national mayors around the country. And then this government is so ideologically committed to centralisation that they will dump on their own people around the country to do it. Shame on them. And I hope they are dealt to at the ballot box at this election and at the local elections for all of those councillors elected on a blue ticket who put up with this nonsense. Because what are we really dealing with here? The Auckland Super City legislation is 16 years old. I know that because I have been talking about it in this house twice today. In 2009, the Minister, Rodney Hyde, sat in that chair in a committee stage that lasted 4 days, and he was defending more centralisation for Auckland. This government continues that, despite at various times since then seemingly opposing it. This is Wellington reorganising Auckland's affairs under that act once again. Company Coast is doing it. He's telling them what the hierarchy will be under him. And it's a reorganisation which no Aucklanders asked for. No Aucklanders asked for this reorganisation that is ideological nonsense. It's an onslaught of reorganisation, and as my colleague Tangi Utukere has said, it's a power grab for centralised control that the national government said they would do exactly the opposite when they sought election around the regions, because they know this is unpopular, because they know this does not work. They should have learnt the lessons since 2010 when they reorganised Auckland, and we had the bizarre situation where the Auckland mayor couldn't even set his own parking fines. He had to come to Auckland, to Wellington, and ask for that power. This is more of the same. Has it been good for the Manukau City Council that lost its assets and has such an underinvestment in its parks and playgrounds that $17 million would need to be invested in that region alone to bring it up to speed in terms of the West and the North? No. Has it worked for the West, who had to give up some of their environmental assets and lost its regional parks? No. Has it been good for the North, that had to contribute so many services and get on the same level as the other services in the Auckland Central area? No. It has not worked for Aucklanders, and this continues much of the same. Unelected power is a problem in our democracy, but it is not found around the board table in the form of the Audit and Risk Chair or the iwi Māori representatives who go to work and represent their communities. It is found in lobbyists and those people who have unrestricted access to this government about this kind of ideological change that nobody asked for. That is the unelected power that this government should be sorting out. But what are they doing? Dumping on Māori, dumping on the poor old accountant who is giving up his time to do this public sector appointment for less than he is worth. It is outrageous that this government has picked that target, and this is a stupid bill that they should dump, let alone pushing it through in urgency at a time when no one is watching what they would do. Well, I tell you what, the councillors who are elected under a blue banner know what you're up to. The councillors who are elected under a red banner will take their places.
1: Rapello Garcia.
16: Mr. Speaker, too many times around the country, councils have spent far more than people consider are things about core activity for local government.
17: That's right.
16: This bill establishes the new regulatory framework for water services delivery. I commend this bill to the House.
1: The Honourable Jan Zanetti.
18: Thank you, Mr. Speaker. Mr. Speaker, I am the current chair of the Governance and Administration Select Committee, and this is not a bill that was there when I've been chair. And so I had to go back thinking, well, that's been quite some time now, and I had one bill that I was overseeing when I came in as chair. But I thought, well, how long has this bill been sitting back on the order paper? Now, I went back to have a look and to read the submissions and to read the departmental report, and I see the departmental report came back to the committee in October 2025, which tells me that this has been sitting on this order paper for a heck of a long time. And suddenly, here we are in urgency with some sort of rush that we need to see this bill come through, and I'm not really certain why, because this bill, Mr. Speaker, is very detrimental for our local government. It is another hit that they are getting from central government, which is incredibly disappointing. And what I want to outline here from what I can read from the departmental report and from the submissions that I've made, that there's a real sense that there's a populist approach that's been taken here and an ideological approach rather than one that's based in reality and evidence that local government are seeing on the ground. Now, Mr. Speaker, I know that people have already mentioned this in their contributions, but I just wanted to make certain that the people who submitted were acknowledged for their submissions in this for this bill. You know, for bills that sit outside of some of those bills that we see, like treaty principles bills that have hundreds of thousands of submissions, this wasn't too bad in the number of submissions that it garnered, considering that a lot of people don't understand what the bill does. So there were 536 written submissions, and 35 of these submitters provided oral submissions between the 8th and 15th of October last year. As I said, they probably have even forgotten that they did that, because they haven't heard what's actually happening with the bill. 416 submissions were from individuals and 120 were from organisations. And of those organisations, 40 were from local authorities. And that, you know, was a little bit surprising to me, because we've got more local authorities than that, but it was good to get a reasonable percentage of those local authorities that were submitting. But I just want to mention this figure, Mr. Speaker. Out of those 536 submissions, 74.4% of those submitters did not support this bill. And when I went through and had a look at the reasons for it, I could see the desire of local authorities and of individuals to build strong communities, and that they see that this bill will take that away from them being able to make those choices and decisions to be able to build those strong communities that will lead to the empowerment of all of their demographics that sit within those communities. Now, Mr. Speaker, we've already heard here from my colleagues that this bill shrinks the focus and the role of local government down to such things as pipes, roads, rubbish, and then it ignores the wider needs of the communities. Now, I'm really concerned about that, and as are many of the submitters that came through in Select Committee, and when I read them, I started to think about localised contexts that I could see that would be at risk from my own perspective. I'm thinking about communities such as our disability community in Tauranga, for example, who would be completely disenfranchised under this bill. Now, I know that some of my colleagues on the other side of the House who are sitting here this evening, and we've had a discussion around this in a car ride that we actually we shared. And so I know that we disagree in many of these areas, but I think it's you know, if you want to put your side, take your calls to have that side. But I want to put my side here too. And as I say, we've already transversed this quite a lot. Our disability community in Tauranga have been well supported by our local council, Mr. Speaker. And even down to having their own committee that they can see what is right for them as the city and as a community, and how they can be more empowered to participate freely within that community. Now, they've been able to manage things like an amazing disabled changing area on the Mount Maunganui beach, which is paired with a wonderful mat that can get them down to the water very easily that the council has supplied. Now, that means that they can do everything that able-bodied people can do within that particular small part of our community. They can go and enjoy the beach, and it is an amazing beach that they can enjoy. Going through the submitters at Select Committee, there was definitely a fear that that could be taken away under this narrowing of the focus of councils in this bill. So we're absolutely isolating really, really vital parts of our community, and that is of concern. Why do they have that fear? Because they've seen it before. They've seen these four well-beings go and come back, and they know that when they've gone in the past, that it has not been good for them. And that came through loud and clear when I read those submissions that came through at Select Committee. The other area, Mr Speaker, that I, when I was reading this report, that I put my localised context in, and I do put my hand up here because I've got my husband involved in the Merivale Community Centre. But thank you from the other side. I'm very proud of the work that he does too. But I have seen in very recent times, as has my colleague on the other side of the House, a brand new centre that the council got in behind and funded for that community. Now, Merivale is the lowest socioeconomic demographic community within the Tauranga boundaries. In fact, it's the whole of the Western Bay. It is that lowest socioeconomic community. And for 32 years, the community centre, which is central to that community, operated out of a not-fit-for-purpose state house. And the council could see that the potential of what that community centre could do if they had a purpose-built facility. And so they funded an absolutely brilliant new centre. Now, that centre opened in October last year. Ironically, the same time that this departmental report came back to the Select Committee. Since that time, that community centre has been able to offer support to the community that they haven't been able to offer support.

0: and their families, which they've never been able to do. They've always worked really hard to do that, but they've never been able to do it at the level that they've had now. And that's all because the council was able to make a localised choice and decision to support that community with this purpose-built facility. Now, why I tell this story is that when I read this this departmental report, it seems to me that narrowing the focus of the councils is not going to enable something like that to happen in the future. And that is of a huge concern. And that's what people who submitted on this bill, whether they were heard orally or not, were absolutely 100% concerned about. They know that those marginalised communities will be the most impacted from this piece of legislation. Now, if that doesn't concern everyone in this House, there is something wrong. Because we are here to make a difference in people's lives. And that's a positive difference that we are here. And getting people into work, getting people the support that they need because there is a purpose-built facility is surely something that each and every one of us agree with. And if councils can't do that because of the choices that we have made, or you have made, I should say, and the choices that the other side have brought in through their legislation, please put a lens to that and ask yourself if that is right. Because in my opinion, that is probably an unintended consequence that many on the other side of the House have not thought about. We've got a chance to get it right. We've got a chance to get it right in the next few stages. Please think about that for all people in our community. Kia ora.
1: Honourable Melissa Lee.
2: Is focused on fixing the basics and building the future. And what that actually means is that we want councils to get back to basics, focusing on essentials like water services, infrastructure, roading and rubbish, so ratepayers can see real results for what they actually pay. I commend the bill.
1: Shannon Halbert.
3: Thank you, Mr. Speaker. Heck. What a bill that's before us this evening. And when I look at this, I can't believe that in such a short time, within only 2.5 years, that the National Party last election was campaigning on localism, about ensuring that Auckland had its voice. And here we are with a bill in front of the House today in second reading, where once again it is clearly Wellington telling Auckland how to suck eggs. It's Wellington telling Auckland how to run their council. And so anyone that is a representative in Auckland is going to know that this is not going to go down well with Auckland Council or with Mayor Wayne Brown. And I wonder, yes, he is my friend. And I wonder if anyone has spoken to him to tell him actually the impact of this bill on our council, our decision-making processes and our communities. And where I live in Northcote, there's a bunch of questions that have been raised by my local board. When you remove the four well-beings, you start to remove the environmental focus that's important for our community. Organisations like Kaipātiki Project, like Pest Free Kaipātiki, and members over the other side need to answer what is going to happen to them.
4: What are you going to cut?
3: When we look down the road and this government says that you can only focus on roads and rubbish, council, because you're fixing the basics. Well, who's measuring sticks as those basics? It's not the measuring stick of our people in Auckland. It's not the measuring stick of our communities. Because you ask anyone, they want great facilities for our kids to go to. They want wonderful sport and recreation facilities and pools. They want an environmental focus. They want spaces and places and recreational areas where you can go to as a family, but most of all, where you can be a community.
4: Yeah.
3: And when I hear this government talk

0: talk about more accountability, here it is again, Wellington telling Auckland how to suck eggs, how to do their business, what's good for Auckland. And it's another one, it's another example where this government has broken promises. Remember this. They promised to fix the economy. They haven't done that. They promised to provide respite at the cost of living, and things have got more expensive under their watch. And they promised localism, and this bill doesn't deliver that. And of course, the big question mark that's around at the moment is about representation, unelected representation on committees. What's the motivation there, National Party? What's the motivation there? Because anyone that sits on a governing body, knows about the importance of having key skills to make good decisions for your organisation. And sometimes, whether that's cultural, whether that's business skills, whether that's accounting skills, that happens in any organisation. But let's be clear, it's not just about the accountants, is it? It's not just about the accountants. And this isn't just about the ACT Party. This is about the National Party. This is about the National Party's decisions of removing localism, taking it away, and ensuring that Māori have less of a voice around decision-making tables. And so it's important that every MP in the National Party that is based in Auckland, that you've got a few groups to stand up to communicate your message to over the coming months, and by God, it's going to be good on the hustings. Because you'll be going around there and you'll have to explain yourselves why you're giving up on our local pools. Why you'll have to stand up to iwi, to urban Māori, and tell them and explain yourselves why you don't want them around the committees and influencing and forming decisions. You're going to have to do that, and I'm looking forward to that. So to this National Government and the ACT Party and their failure to deliver for our communities, bring it.
1: The question is that the amendments recommended by the Governance and Administration Committee by majority be agreed to. All those in favour of that, all those of that opinion will say aye.
2: Aye.
1: To the contrary, no.
2: Aye.
1: The ayes have it. Party vote is called for. Please conduct a party vote.
3: New Zealand National.
4: 48 in favour.
3: New Zealand Labour.
5: 34 votes opposed.
3: Green Party of Aotearoa New Zealand.
6: 14 votes opposed.
3: ACT New Zealand.
7: 11 in favour.
3: New Zealand First.
8: 8 in favour.
3: Te Pāti Māori.
6: 4 votes opposed.
3: Te Kuta Whiris.
6: 1 vote opposed.
3: Maria Menua Kapakingi.
6: 1 vote opposed.
1: The ayes are 67, the noes are 54. The question is agreed. The question is that the motion be agreed to. Those of that opinion will say aye.
2: Aye.
1: The contrary, no.
2: Aye.
1: The ayes have it.
5: The noes have a party vote.
1: Please conduct the party vote.
3: New Zealand National.
4: 48 in favour.
3: New Zealand Labour.
5: 34 votes opposed.
3: Green Party of Aotearoa New Zealand.
6: 14 votes against.
3: ACT New Zealand.
7: 11 in favour.
3: New Zealand First.
8: 8 in favour.
3: Te Pāti Māori.
6: 4 votes against.
3: Te Kuta Whiris.
6: 1 vote against.
3: Maria Menua Kapakingi.
6: 1 vote against.
1: The ayes are 67, the noes are 54. The question is agreed.
3: Local Government System Improvements Amendment Bill, second reading.
1: This bill is set down for committee stage next sitting day. Call on Government Order of the Day number 8.
3: Crimes Amendment Bill, second reading.
1: The Honourable Paul Goldsmith.
2: Sort of statement on the Crimes Amendment Bill.
1: That legislative statement is published under the authority of the House and can be found on the Parliament website.
2: Mr. Speaker, I move that the Crimes Amendment Bill be now read a second time. And, Mr. Speaker, one of the core pledges of this government when we came into office 2.5 years ago was to restore law and order. And that is the work of generations, and it's certainly the work of all New Zealanders to create, to fix the basics and build a future where people feel safe in their communities. And that has been an unerring focus of this government for the last 2.5 years. And this bill, the Crime Amendment Bill, is about putting victims at the heart of our justice system and strengthens consequences for crime. And it builds on work that we've done bringing back real consequences for crime through the changes to the Sentencing Act and three strikes, but also moves its focus to dealing with matters around retail crime. I want to thank the Justice Select Committee for its careful consideration of the bill, very hard-working committee, and extend my hand across the aisle to work on the other side and contributions. The committee received 233 submissions on the bill, and I want to thank all the submitters and the time that they put into it. So what does it cover? Coward punch. What it does there is it recognises the horrendous nature of these so-called coward punches where people come and attack somebody from behind with no warning to the head and can turn a life upside down. And the bill targets perpetrators of these attacks by adding three coward punch offences to the mandatory sentencing framework of the three strikes and maximum penalties for coward punches causing grievous bodily harm increasing to 8 and 15 years depending on the intent. The coward punch manslaughter offence defines this category of violent offending, responds to the need for greater denunciation of the act and will be another tool for police in their response to violent crime. So while I'm sympathetic to calls for even tougher responses around, say, minimum sentences, that can't be accommodated within the confines of this crimes bill, but something that people can give consideration to over time. Now, Mr. Speaker, the committee also notes that the government's capping of sentence discounts is already increasing sentences for coward punch offenders and will make it more likely that fewer of such offenders would be eligible for home detention, for example. And I'll continue to monitor the impact of the recent sentencing reforms on penalties imposed for coward punch cases. So I also intend to put an amendment paper to better address this issue at the committee stage. Second area is around citizens' arrest, and a lot of discussion around that matter, whereby we are recognising that we've had provisions in place for a long time for things happening at night after 9 p.m. But during the day it's been a different regime, and we were concerned about instances of particularly in the retail crime sector, people walking off of trolleys full of food, not paying, people seeing that and undermining public confidence in law and order in our community. We're wanting to make it clear that people, for example, security workers, can grab hold of somebody and hang on to them with very clear instructions that they need to immediately call the police and follow the instructions of the police. Now, there's been a lot of comment about this, and I just want to make the point, of course, that nobody is compelled to do anything. Everybody will make a judgment based on the circumstances of the time and whether they think it's safe to get involved or not. And businesses can decide whether they'll have protocols around this or not. But we heard a very strong call, particularly from small family-owned dairies and retailers who wanted to have another tool available to them to deal with what continues to be a real problem in the retail crime sector. Another one is shoplifting. And so this bill brings in an infringement regime for shoplifting. So at the moment, if you steal a small amount of goods from a shop, the only option is to arrest that person, send them off to court, and that's a very, you know, it's quite a high threshold. And so our concern was, well, actually, the outcome of that is that a lot of people tend to, in practice, get away with it and face no real consequences. And so an infringement regime provides an opportunity for a police officer to bring an instant consequence, such as a fine, such as a speeding ticket situation, so that there are immediate consequences. It doesn't replace our theft offences, but it's another tool for police to use. And finally, our human trafficking offences are strengthened by this bill. As one submitter noted, these reforms are long overdue and warmly welcome. They'll help close loopholes and better equip law enforcement to hold traffickers accountable. And that's what we're prepared to do there. And as a result of consultation with agencies, I tend to take a step further with an amendment paper which will remove requirements around the Attorney General's consent for cross-border trafficking offences. And then finally, the bill brings in tougher consequences for people who attack first responders, those Kiwis who go racing into danger, our prison officers, constables, ambulance staff, firefighters, and injuring with intent to injure offences added to the mandatory sentencing framework for three strikes. So all of these collectively bring a continuation of this government's effort to restore real consequences for crime and to push back against the tide of retail crime that we saw when we came into power 2.5 years ago. We've made great progress as a country. People do feel safer in this country, but we're very conscious that there is much, much more to do, and this legislation will continue that effort.
1: The question is, the motion be agreed to. Camilla Balich.
4: Thank you, Mr Speaker. It's good to be able to speak on this bill. This bill, I have to say, Mr Speaker, there are many good intents in this bill, but the way it has been put forward for this Parliament has been extremely disorganised and frustrating. The Minister just stated that he was grateful for the help of the Select Committee, and I do want to commend the Select Committee. We did work hard on this bill and prior to my arrival on it too. But this is a law, but I have to say, Mr Speaker, there is no order in it. I have criticised the government for a lack of evidence in their approach to criminal legislation or justice legislation, and I have to say, in this instance, I would settle for some analysis, because a lot of the provisions in here unfortunately won't deliver for victims and may actually make the situation worse. And so it does cover a lot. I'll try and make sure that I go over everything, but we do have a bit of a timeline here. So first of all, we had this proposal. This covers a lot of different amendments, and it is an amendment to the Crimes Act. Well, that is our first flag that something is not going quite right, because we have the police providing advice before this was introduced by the Minister, saying that they didn't think that there was a need for the coward punch offence. Now, that's not to take anything away from the families and the victims of coward punches. We know that a lot of the reason that families, that this law has come to the House is through the advocacy of families in tragic situations where unspeakable and inexcusable crimes have been committed against people who have, in many instances, lost their lives. And there are two offences in this bill, one around manslaughter and one around grievous bodily harm that relate to coward punches. So anyway, sadly, the flags were there that this potentially, as a solution, as a way of addressing some of the tragic instances that had occurred, may not be the best vehicle for addressing that. We also had Crown Law noting that serious offending in the area was not in relation to wounding with intent is already dealt with in relation to assault on first responders. So we have two very august organisations, Crown Law and the police, raising concerns before this was even taken to Cabinet. Then we had the introduction, and in good faith we supported the bill to Select Committee to see if we could work through some of the issues there, even though there were a lot of things that we were very concerned about. But we did have immediately after the introduction an amendment sought straight away, and that was because the amendment that the Minister wanted was actually under the Summary Offences Act and not under the Crimes Act, and was therefore not within scope of the original bill. So there's some serious disorganisation here in the Minister's office that unfortunately has led to a number of issues not being dealt with in a way that would have led to the smooth running of this particular bill. Then we have a number of issues that are raised in the bill. I want to make sure that I mention the trafficking offences, because this is something that we are very supportive of. In fact, the wording in the legislation is very similar to a members' bill I had in my own name in the ballot. I support it. I think that they are overdue, and I know a colleague from the National Party, Greg Fleming, had a members' bill in his name, and this was adopted as a government bill. So extremely supportive of these trafficking offences. The Labor Party is supportive of this. We've taken other measures through the Joint Modern Slavery Bill to show how committed we are to updating our law in relation to modern slavery. So on their own, that would be something that we would support wholeheartedly, and these changes are overdue, and we commend the government for bringing this aspect of the Crimes Amendment Bill to the House. However, Mr Speaker, it has been sadly through disorganisation overshadowed by some of these other aspects of this bill which have been brought to the House. So, Mr Speaker, this does cover a lot of different issues. So we've got the citizen's arrest. Now, this was due to, and the Minister said, people in small businesses like dairies are wanting to have citizen's arrest power. But sadly, during the Select Committee process, we heard a number of businesses very not very supportive of this because of the conflict that it may have with the Health and Safety at Work Act. So although these are meant to allay some of the community's concerns, some of the very businesses that this particular provision was targeted at were not happy with those provisions. And so I think there are potentially issues that will arise. We obviously already have citizens' arrest provisions which are in place in this bill, look to strengthen them. We also have, we've mentioned the coward punch offences. This was extremely problematic for the committee. We are worried, and we did receive advice, as we have noted in our publicly available report, that it may be that fewer people, fewer offenders who have actually committed a coward punch are actually convicted of that offence under these new provisions. So this is what I mean when I say, of course, victims should be the central concern of Parliament's attention when we look to change the Crimes Act. But in this instance, we have a provision which actually, on the advice of many submitters and officials, looks to potentially mean that there may be fewer successful convictions for this type of offence. I know that's not the intent of the government, but sadly that is the advice that we receive, so we can only reflect what has actually happened in this instance. We also had quite a bit of advice around first responders. Now, of course, I think there would be a general understanding that if people are injured in their job as a first responder, if they are targeted because they are being a first responder, if people are at work and they're injured as a result of being at work, I have sympathy for the fact that the people who commit that offence against those workers should be held to account. And we did have a bit of a discussion about, could we extend that? Could it be people in the course of their duty? Could it be anyone who was helping someone else in the course of their work? But that was not accepted, and it wasn't. We weren't able to broaden that out. So that offence sits there as an additional offence, whether that's necessary or not, or whether it could have been worked up to be a slightly more fulsome offence. We were not able to get agreement around that. Then we look at the theft offences. Now, this is something which looks to be a simple change, but actually has some quite extreme consequences for the country. So we have... just before I talk about that, Mr Speaker, on the coward punch, We are expecting, and it was foreshadowed by the Minister, further amendments on that particular provision to be brought to the House at committee stage. And so this goes back to my original point, that the Minister has not thought through how the law is going to work, or either hasn't taken advice on how this law should work in a way that is actually going to achieve its objectives. And this is not us saying, you know, that we are opposed to, on any ideological sense, the taking law and order seriously or having people held account for their crimes. It's actually a more fundamental thing with this law, in that it actually doesn't, it actually hasn't been drafted in a way that works to meet its objectives, and that's partly because some of the offences should have been in the Summary Offences Act. And if they were, then maybe we could have more of a pure debate on the relevance and the and whether those particular offences were something that we either agreed with or didn't agree with. But as we have it, what we have is actually a mess. The work hasn't been done. It's been brought to the House last year, and it still has not been able to be fixed because of these fundamental issues with the bill. So we're expecting a new amendment. That is regretful. I think we're all working hard, and we've said in good faith we will put up amendments to try and fix aspects of this bill. So I don't want the colleagues on the other side to think that we're washing our hands of this. We want the best law possible for New Zealand. Unfortunately, this law is a total mess, and we will put up amendments on that. But I do want to just say, Mr. Speaker, the theft offences have changed the fines, but one of the things that have changed is that instead of you can go basically for stealing anything, you can go to prison for a year. And the result of that is this is the number of female prisoners is expected to surge by 63% in the next decade. So that is a huge change as a result of quite what appears to be quite a minor change in this bill. It's very disappointing to see this because these are not violent offences. We know that the effect of incarceration, especially of mothers, has on families, and we don't have the prisons to support these people. So, Mr. Speaker, we can't support this bill at this stage because it's a total mess and it will make things worse for victims and New Zealand.
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7: Thank you, Mr. Speaker. The Green Party of Aotearoa New Zealand will not be supporting the Crimes Amendment Bill. We didn't support it through first reading, and after the Select Committee, we're even more convinced that this is a terribly, well, most of this, is a terribly drafted piece of legislation. Now, there are obviously some parts of this bill, as the previous speaker has alluded to, that we could have supported in isolation. So the exploitation offence, for example, and in particular, is an area that is much needed, both in terms of what we heard from the feedback from submitters, but what we've also, I want to start by discussing that before I move on to some of the more problematic aspects of this bill. But I think when we're looking at exploitation offences, what we're not seeing as a part of this bill is the fact that there are no additional protections. You know, we talk about victims and the rights and the protection of victims, but this bill itself, and I haven't seen any other bill that's been introduced, that will discuss what are some of these better protections for victims. Some of the things have been called on by submitters were non-punishment for crimes committed as a result of being trafficked. Protection visas, resourcing to access legal and specialist trafficking services and rehabilitation programs, a national strategy plan, one that is resourced, and to allow for the underlying drivers of vulnerability to trafficking, such as poverty, housing security, family violence, and lack of access to education opportunities, which led to some of these dependencies we see in migration. So that is one area that we, in isolation, could have supported on. But I want to discuss some of the other areas, and I'll start by the citizen's arrest. Now, this is an incredibly controversial aspect. Now, this bill not only extends the scope of citizen's arrest, I believe, in Section 35 of the Crimes Act, but more importantly, it applies now to every single crime under the Crimes Act. And they have also, despite even the advice from the Ministry Advisory Group, did not include an age limit for that. So yes, there is the chances where our people in the heat of the moment, I think people in the heat of the moment is the best time for them to have rational judgments when it comes to citizens' arrest. So what we're going to be seeing is kids going to be handcuffed because you can use mechanical restraint as a part of that. But that's not all of the crimes under the Crimes Act. You know what is a crime under the Crimes Act? Common assault. You bump into someone without consent, bam, you could be citizen arrested. You witness an employer stealing from you, bam, you can be citizen arrested. Now, if you read the bill, the Honourable James Meagher, you will know that all of those are now captured under this bill, because there is now no longer a limit when it comes to certain offences or even a year threshold. Because common offence, which by the way, Section 196 of the Crimes Act, I believe, is considered under a citizen's arrest. Well, you know what? In the heat of the moment, you can rationalize that with a person who is going to be arresting that member for conducting a common assault. But what is more egregious about a citizen's arrest is the fact that literally everyone, except for the minister's precious ministerial advisory group on retail crime, a group of people who, by the end of it, basically was left with two, who had no experience in criminal law, no experience when it comes to understanding the complexity of criminal system. And in their report themselves said that one of our weaknesses is having no legal expertise make a decision on this element despite the opposition from former members of that ministerial advisory group, Retail NZ, from Business NZ, from even the police who submitted and said that this is not going to be good for people. Like the previous speaker said, that we already have citizens' arrest. And one of the biggest challenges we're seeing now is people who conduct citizens' arrest after a certain period of time, if the police doesn't arrive, they have to let them go. So you enter this awkward situation that you have just escalated a situation, arrested someone, and the police, for whatever reason, couldn't turn up, and you have to let them go. And we're now going to be seeing more of that, which is where the previous speaker said that there are then serious concerns from a health and safety perspective, because even whether you like it or not, under the new bill, these will potentially be considered critical risks to the employees of that retail store. ACC, we're going to be seeing more payouts as a result of that. These are the things that this bill have not thought through. I want to now move on to the one-punch attack, coward punch, or strike to the head and neck. Now, this is a complex section, and I am disappointed by the Select Committee that we agreed to take this part out because we've heard from officials that our culpable homicide regime is delicately balanced, and the way that we have put this in this bill is not going to work. So we said that we are going to take it out. And then in the 11th hour, they put it back in. That meant that the opposition, the rest of us, have to go and essentially redraft our different view, because that's how late it was. However, go back and redraft our different view to highlight our concern with this reinsertion of the one-punch attack. Because it wasn't appropriate to be put it under Crimes Act. And now we hear from the minister that there is going to be a new amendment coming through in the committee stage. Now, I would like to remind that minister of the guidance given by the speaker, which is, if you now know that's going to be available, release it now and make sure it's available. Don't release it 2 hours before the committee stage. So that's more of something for the minister himself to consider in terms of that particular amendment bill. But the other things that we wanted to hear is, yes, this absolutely is a concern, and we have heard from victims and we have heard from their families, and we absolutely acknowledge the pain and suffering that people have to go through as a result of this. But what we are not seeing, for example, is how this is going to work with existing legislation. We know that there is no opportunity, for example, for the reinstatement of the three strike legislation to see how that's going to work with this particular bill, being one example of that. And like the previous speaker have said, this meant, and the unworkability around this has meant, that there is going to be issues within the criminal system when it comes to how they are going to be able to process or work through this unwieldy piece of legislation, and it's going to create additional confusion for the jury, which could potentially even lead to acquittal. The next thing I want to touch on, Mr. Speaker, and the final bit I want to touch on for this particular reading is the second part of the readout crime, which is a very unorthodox way of introducing another part that doesn't have a purpose to this bill, the Amendment Paper 436, and they expect the Select Committee to include it as a part of this particular act. And again, that is, as the Minister himself has said, could have been introduced as a separate bill, yet they're trying to add it into here. So overall, Mr. Speaker, there are very few parts of this bill that is going to work in action. The Green Party reinstates that if we are going to address the issue of crime, we must address the drivers of crime. Whereas this government cares about the victims, but will only care when there's a victim in the first place. Well, here is a revolutionary idea. How about if we ensure we have a system where there are no victims in the first place? And the way that we can address that is by providing the very basics that is the fundamental right of every single person here in Aotearoa, New Zealand. We are going to be seeing a reduction of crime if we provide sufficient housing, not in the case of the move-on order the government is introducing. We can have reduction in crime if we have better mental health services, better education, as opposed to disengagement of the youth. So the Green Party will not support this bill.
1: Todd Stevenson.
9: Thank you, Mr. Speaker. Look, it gives me great pleasure to rise on behalf of ACT and speak on the Crimes Amendment Bill. Look, in ACT, we really want to make sure that we can unlock New Zealand's potential. But that is very difficult if your business is being attacked by a criminal. It's very difficult if you don't feel safe to walk down your own street. And so ACT, as part of this government, continues to be focused on law and order. And we've made, you know, I want to say to the Green member, we've actually made great advances in actually reducing victims of crime over the time of our government. Now, this bill does a number of things, and I'm not going to traverse them all, but it does actually increase a new theft around offence, and we heard about that, particularly when you're doing something that's threatening. We've got the important changes around the penalties around slavery and dealing with human trafficking. And there's new offences, the regime around theft, you know, the ticketing regime. So again, and now raising the monetary thresholds. And again, a lot of this is to do with dealing with retail crime, which is a huge problem. And then there's a couple of other important things in here. One is the new assault offences for first responders. So those people in our community, ambulance officers, fire personnel who are actually just going about their job, actually trying to do their job, either putting out a fire, picking up someone who's been injured, and making sure they're looked after. The other new offence in here is this one of a coward punch. And there's been a little bit of commentary on this tonight. This was actually an offence along with the first responders that was part of the New Zealand First and National Coalition Agreement. And the Select Committee did spend a lot of time looking at this. it did become obvious that the coward punch, which is a horrendous crime and actually deserves its own offence and a proper penalty go with it, was something that we actually wanted to do something about. Now, unfortunately, yes, we probably needed to do it not just in the Crimes Act, but in the Sentencing Act. And that became apparent that we could just be creating an offence without any real teeth. Now, I'm not one to be deterred, so I looked at a way of dealing with that. I actually put forward an amendment to the Select Committee, which would actually ensure there was an 8-year minimum sentence for a conviction of a coward punch. So ACT will be tabling that again when we get to the Committee of the Whole House, because it is important. And just because it wasn't in our coalition agreement doesn't mean that we can't improve this bill and make sure that we are actually delivering the sentences that that community wants. And so that's what ACT is committed to, making sure the sentences for criminal acts actually reflect what the community wants. So we'll not only be supporting this bill, we'll be working with our coalition partners to improve it as much as we possibly can. And I commend it to the House.
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10: Mr Speaker, with your indulgence, I'd like to just take a moment of my time to recognise the 40th commemoration of the sinking of the Lady Elizabeth II on 2nd of July 1986, which saw the loss of two serving police officers, Constable Glenn Hughes and Senior Sergeant Phil Ward, and recognise the incredible bravery of the pilot Peter Button, who, along with his son, saved the two other police officers. So I just thought it was worth mentioning in the House. Thank you, Mr Speaker. I rise on behalf of New Zealand First to speak on the Crimes Amendment Bill and would note, first of all, that New Zealand First will be invoking the agree to disagree on this piece of legislation. The Crimes Amendment Bill encompasses a few pieces of work and is important to the delivery of the National and New Zealand First Coalition Agreement, significantly in terms of the coward punch culpability and the first responders protection. New Zealand First has long advocated for the coward punch legislation. We have been lobbying for this for quite some time, and it is the reason that we included it in our coalition agreement. We note that every effort has been made to make that an effective piece of legislation. But only creating a new offence technically meets the coalition agreement commitment, but it is at strong risk of creating an offence that is effectively window dressing. We know there is significant concern about the sentencing of coward punch assaults and deaths. When a minimum mandatory sentences, we are without a minimum mandatory sentencing, we are not changing the dial. New Zealand First's differing position has been outlined in the Select Committee report, and we will make amendments in the committee stage of the House. We acknowledge ACT's efforts in this space also. Similarly, New Zealand First's commitment to protecting first responders, as included in the coalition agreements, specifically talked about including mandatory sentences. The current legislation does not meet this agreement. We fully appreciate the complexity and the impact of minimum mandatory sentences, but acknowledge that it is not without precedent in New Zealand law and believe we can do better. It is the position of New Zealand First that being tough on crime means drawing a clear line in the sand about what we as a society will tolerate and where greater protection is essential. Those who attack individuals without any ability to defend themselves, causing grievous bodily harm and often death, with the protection of being able to say it was just one punch, which means that there is lighter sentencing or less seriousness applied, is unacceptable. The risk that someone dies from a single punch and then you have the ability to claim a degree of innocence in your assault because it was just one punch is just unacceptable, and we have to send a stronger message. The reality is the coward punch is a planned, intended assault on someone who is attacked in a way that removes the victim's ability to defend themselves our laws should respond appropriately. Similarly, anyone who attacks a first responder, the people that we send in forward of us when others step back, deserve protection. Anyone who crosses the line and attacks a first responder should know the seriousness of the minimum mandatory sentence that will be applied for that assault. We in this House should be providing the assurance to our front line that we know what we expect of them and they should expect more of us. For this reason, we will be invoking the agree to disagree. But I would highlight, Mr Speaker, that is not the only clauses of the bill, and as it's been spoken to, there are a number of clauses and conditions within this legislation, some which we support strongly. The changes around the sentencing and the conditions around the exploitation and trafficking offences is important, and we acknowledge that. The removal of the Attorney General as a decision maker is also critically important, and we need to be bringing more trafficking convictions and prosecutions, and this will make the pathway simpler. But we do, with caution, acknowledge the increasing powers of arrest capable for citizens. Our concern is reflect on the fact that the clear message that we are sending is that you can arrest. And as New Zealand First is a strong advocate for protecting our frontline workers, the hard-working Kiwi battlers that are working in our businesses, we want to be assured that there will be no compulsion or obligation on anyone to act and invoke a power of arrest. We also are cautious about the level of responsibility that has been placed on police officers to, over the phone, give direction or make conditions, and how they will be compelled to respond in the response to someone who's been arrested. We believe that this can be operationalised and there will be work to be done to make that happen, but we are cautious of the impacts of this and how it impacts our frontline workers and our retailers and our employees that are working in businesses. So in summary, Mr Speaker, this is a complex piece of legislation as has been outlined. We do support and we will support the bill through to the committee stage, but we are cautious about the impacts and we are critical of the final conclusions that have been reached around the first responder protections and the coward punch legislation. Thank you, Mr Speaker.
11: Tamitha Paul.
12: Well, I've only got 5 minutes and there's a lot in this bill. And I think the overarching criticism that we have of this bill, which means that we can't support it, is that it just, making something a crime, you know, if making something a crime stopped it from happening, we wouldn't have the levels of abuse and violence, family violence, sexual violence that we have in this country. And whenever there is a bill that introduces a new offence or a new type of crime or increases the penalties for certain types of crimes, the way that we assess that is, there's multiple measures, but one of them is this identifying a genuine gap in legislation that doesn't already exist? So an example of that is we obviously supported the stalking law because that was a really big gap in the law, which meant that lots of people were not able to get justice and not able to have any action being taken by police or by the courts. But the problem that we have with this bill is that there are, to give credit where credit is due, there are parts of this that we do support. There are acts set out in this bill that we fully support being recognised and identified because they represent a gap within legislation. However, there are also some really concerning parts of this bill as well. And we think that it's a disservice to those victims and those communities who have been impacted by some of these types of crimes to designate it as a crime, but not go any further to address the root causes of those crimes. I think one of the biggest examples in this bill is that it increases penalties around shoplifting. And as my colleague Camilla Balich raises, the amount of women that we see cycling through courts and the correction system with their most serious offence being shoplifting is just such a waste. Because I have spoken to these women. I have spoken to these women before, and I can assure you that for many of these women, It's not because there's a thrill in stealing. It's not because they want to hurt anybody. It's because they're starving. They've got no money. They can't feed themselves. They can't feed their kids. And nobody in this room understands how it feels to be so hungry that you have to resort to something like this. And I promise you that locking somebody up for that in these small amounts that we're talking about is not going to solve any of their issues. In fact, it's going to create a life cycle going in and out of the justice system and costing the state so much more than it will ever cost any of those retailers for the things that are stolen. One thing that I really wanted to highlight is the citizen's arrest bill. And what this reminds me of, and the fact that there are no age limits and that this could impact children, reminds me of Bruce Emery, who murdered a kid, Pihima Cameron, who was tagging on his fence. And that is the consequence of people taking matters into their own hands. Because let's all admit that we don't have the skills. Very few people have the skills to de-escalate a situation, but particularly if it involves children. And I think about some of the youth crime waves that we've seen, noting that youth crime is at a low.
11: Point of order, Dr. Duncan Webb.
13: Sorry. I'll explain myself. It appeared there wasn't a minister in the house, but it turns out James Meagher was scratching his shoe.
11: Tell her the poor.
12: Wow. All right, anyway, where was I? Can I get an extra minute for the interruption? So I think about the fact that this young man, this 15-year-old kid, lost his life because someone took matters and justice into their own hands when someone was breaking the law, and somebody lost their life because of that. So that is something that we need to reflect on. And I think it's a pretty big red flag if the police themselves, the people who are meant to respond to these citizens' arrests, don't support the bill. But it's also concerning when the advisory group that made these recommendations all but dissolved by the end of it, and then we're taking the word of Sonny Korshall. And I'm trying to understand why this government is so intent on listening to this guy when he has no legal experience. He doesn't understand the criminal justice system. Yeah, exactly. He's come and spoken to us at the Justice Committee, and what was so evident to me is that this is a guy that does not understand what he's talking about, and that he has this massive political influence, and it will impact lives. So when people are assaulted, whether that's the shopkeeper enforcing the citizen's arrest or the person that is shoplifting, this government will have to answer to those consequences and to any harm that is created by such irresponsible lawmaking.
11: Tom Rutherford.
14: A government focused on fixing the basics and building the future. And in this space, we are prioritising greater justice for victims and stronger consequences for offenders. Mr. Speaker, as a former volunteer firefighter myself, we were the ones running towards danger day in, day out. My brother Ben, who is a police officer in this country, puts on his uniform to protect the country, and what we can do as legislators is protect them to do their job every single day. I commend this bill to the House.
11: Honourable Dr. Duncan Webb.
13: Oh, thank you, Mr. Speaker. So this bill is a hodgepodge. It's got one good section, or a couple of good sections, around modern slavery and undercover police officers, which are good improvements, but you can't wrap this in a couple of good sections because the rest of it is hopelessly bad. And if we start with citizens' arrest, nobody wants this. Nobody actually. The only person who wanted this was the scone-eating ministerial group into retail crime, who were a total waste of money and came up with all of these crazy ideas, including allowing dairy owners to use mechanical restraints to arrest shoplifters. Now, the police are well aware of the fact that you have to be carefully trained to detain someone, and that if you're going to detain someone, you have to know what to do next. And if you detain someone and it turns out you've done it wrong, they're going to be a little upset. but you're going to have to let them go. And even if they were shoplifting and the police say, look, we're a bit busy with a much more serious crime, we can't attend, you're going to have to release them. What happens at that point is very complicated and actually quite dangerous. And we certainly don't want people in retail situations to have some kind of expectation that they will be not just security guards, but police officers and detain, arrest and detain people who they find shoplifting, because it's not their job and it's not safe. And the retail association, the police know that, the supermarkets know that. And so it's no surprise that the overwhelming majority of submissions said that's a bad idea. And then we come to this creation of a new offence, the strike to the head or neck. And it's really, look, and it's really problematic. And in fact, it's ironic. And I'm not sure if I regret it or not. But here we had an offence that was so unworkable. And in fact, would in its original form have had the effect of more acquittals, more people getting off scot-free. Because if you think what the original proposal was this. You had the coward punch offence, a surprise attack to the head or neck. So the irony is this. If someone walks past someone at a bus stop and pushes them in the chest and they fall over, crack their head and die, that's not a coward punch. But if they slap them in the face and they fall over and crack their head and die, that is a coward punch. Now, the real challenge was, and look, let's be clear. When people engage in violent behaviour, this side of the House agrees that the law should come down on them. There should be an appropriate response, which does all of those things that the criminal law should: denounce, punish, deter, all of those kinds of things. But here we had the perverse situation where this was going to be very hard to prove. You had to prove that the blow was unexpected. Now, if two people are in an argument, at what point does a blow become unexpected? If one person pokes someone in the chest and the other person punches them in the face, is that unexpected? I don't know. But a jury would have to answer that question. And chances are that they'd say, you know, in many cases, no, it's not unexpected. That is a predictable outcome of an argument of that nature. And here's the really perverse thing, as drafted, that would have meant an acquittal. And they would get off scot-free. Now, if you charge someone with manslaughter, all you have to prove is a base level of negligence and a death. And once you prove those two things, you get a conviction, and the rest of the argument's about how serious it is. And that's the law as it stands today and prior to this coward punch coming into force. So you could look at the full range of offending, from an unprovoked attack to a stupid but accidental death. And that also would be a manslaughter. Under the coward punch law, people who were acquitted would walk scot-free and be unpunished for killing someone if you couldn't prove all the elements of the offence. And that's why, against perhaps my better judgments, in select committee, I pressed for an amendment which included an alternative charge, which is new section 171B. Now, that should be a Criminal Procedure Act question, but we had to kind of shoehorn it in here, which allows an alternative verdict of manslaughter. But, I mean, it's silly, because the truly stupid thing about this offence is that the penalty for coward punch is the penalty for manslaughter. It is exactly the same, but harder to prove. So it's a truly stupid, there's no other way to put it, stupid, complicating, unnecessary piece of legislation. And then we have the theft, then that's a very serious offence, but turning towards something which might seem less serious is the theft provisions. And I want to talk about the infringement of free offences of theft. So theft in the Crimes Act, Section 219 of the Crimes Act, is really clearly defined. It has three basic elements. Take property. dishonestly with the intent of permanently depriving someone. So that's basically the three elements in theft. This new offence, removing property from retail premises without payment, is really specific. You've got this retail premise element, but then all you have to do is take property. There is nothing else. There's no mental element required. And what is more, you are presumed to have committed this infringement offence. You have to raise a defence. You have to show that, in fact, you had a reason to take this property. So this is really problematic, because you realise how this could, this is, what this is

0: And the procedural safeguards around it are fundamentally non-existent. So it's a really problematic piece of legislation. Essentially, that theft infringement offence has a presumption of guilt and a procedure which is serviced by email, and then if you don't turn up to court, a conviction essentially is entered against your name for that offence. And then we had the first responders provisions, which you know, are neither here nor there. Assaults against first responders are serious. We already recognise in sentencing that assaults against first responders are serious, and that's entirely appropriate. But the interesting thing was that there was real difficulty in the committee, and this went across all parties, I think, identifying who in fact were first responders. Some are easy, you know, your firefighters and your ambulance drivers, your police officers. But one of the ones that was left out that was really concerning to me was another group of people with statutory powers and obligations, and that was Māori wardens. Now, all of a sudden, they fell on the other side of the line. And why that is, I just couldn't say, because they have a very significant role at particularly events on Marae, but elsewhere, in keeping order, attending to, you know, incidents, and basically being statutory security officers for tangata whenua. And yet, the committee wasn't persuaded that they should also get the protection if they're assaulted in the discharge of their duties of this more serious offence. So there's a lot to be said for this. And yes, the increased sentences for slavery and the upgrading of the slavery provisions is appropriate. But, you know, we can't support a bill with incoherent offences, offences where the onus is on the defendant to prove their innocence, and giving citizens powers which don't, in fact, protect people. They put citizens at risk. This is a hodgepodge bill of knee-jerk reactions, and it's pretty typical of this government's approach to justice policy.
1: Parliament's here.
2: Mr. Speaker, with this bill, criminals will soon face stronger penalties for attacking first responders, for coward punches, for human trafficking, and for retail crime. The bill ensures that victims' interests are at the centre of the justice system. Mr. Speaker, I commend this bill to the House.
1: This call is a split call. Dan Rosman.
3: Thank you, Mr. Speaker. Labor opposes this bill and remains concerned about the way the legislation has been put together. This is a bill that covers everything from human trafficking to citizens' arrest powers, assaults on first responders, shoplifting, and the proposed coward punch offence. Some of those measures are sensible, some deserve support, but then others, Mr. Speaker, raise some serious concerns. The difficulty is that instead of bringing these issues to the House in separate pieces of legislation, the government has bundled them together into one large bill and then tried to rush it through. And when we're dealing with public safety, criminal offending and people's rights, you know, Parliament should take time to get this absolutely right. So let me start with the areas where there is broad agreement. Labor supports the changes relating to human trafficking and people smuggling. These offences involve some of the most vulnerable people imaginable. The amendments modernise our law and better reflect the reality of modern exploitation and slavery. And that's a worthwhile and necessary change. We also acknowledge the intent behind stronger protections for our first responders and corrections officers. Nobody should be assaulted while carrying out their duties in the service of the public. But part of this bill that has attracted some of the most strongest criticism at Select Committee was the proposed coward punch offence. And like every member of this House, I acknowledge the families who have lost loved ones through these senseless acts of violence. One punch can end a life, and one punch can leave a family grieving forever. And those families do deserve to be heard. And, Mr. Speaker, cow punches are probably the one thing that

0: worries me most as a dad, when my son, he's 15 years old, and when he does go out with his mates, that does worry me. You know, a victim's family can have their lives ended or changed forever as a result of a second of stupidity on the part of an offender. But Parliament also has the responsibility to make good law. The evidence presented to the committee raised very serious doubts about whether the proposed offence would actually achieve what the supporters hope it would achieve. Officials advised the committee that the offence, as drafted, would be harder to prosecute than existing manslaughter provisions. And why was that? Because prosecutors would have to prove additional elements. They would need to demonstrate not only that the assault caused death, but also that the victim had little or no opportunity to defend themselves. And that creates an extra hurdle in prosecution. Several submitters pointed out that the existing offence of manslaughter already covers this conduct. Both offences carry the same maximum penalty, as the Honourable Dr Duncan Webb mentioned, of life imprisonment. So the obvious question becomes, what practical problem is this new offence actually solving? In fact, officials warned that it could actually create new problems. A jury could be faced with multiple overlapping options. Murder, manslaughter, manslaughter by strike to the head or neck. And so rather than simplifying matters, this bill risks making them even more confusing. Even more concerning is the possibility that the additional elements in the new offence could make a conviction harder to secure. A prosecutor might choose to proceed under the new offence if one of those extra elements cannot be established beyond reasonable doubt. The prosecution could fail. Officials acknowledge that the legislation does not fit neatly with existing provisions that allow alternative verdicts, and that means that there's a real risk that the law, as introduced, or that the law introduced to secure more accountability, could actually produce fewer convictions, and this should concern every member of this House. So Labor's position on this is straightforward. If there's a problem with sentencing outcomes for these offences, yeah, let's debate sentencing. If there's a concern about whether the courts are properly recognising the seriousness of these crimes, then yeah, let's consider sentencing law. But creating a parallel manslaughter offence that officials themselves have warned may be confusing, difficult to prosecute, and potentially counterproductive is not sound lawmaking. So for that reason, Mr Speaker, we do not support this bill.
1: Dan Bidwell.
2: Mr Speaker, the Crimes Amendment Bill is a good bill. It helps us restore law and order and ensures that there are real consequences for those that break the law. It's all a part of this government's plan to fix the basics and build the future. I commend this bill to the House.
1: Helen White.
3: Thank you. I was really impressed by the speech tonight from the Honourable Dr Duncan Webb, who had been on the committee and really explained to me why he considered the situation with regard to coward punch changes were so wanting. And what it made me think was that there is a theme through most of this legislation, despite the fact that it's a cluster of different changes. And that theme really is one that I've come to understand in this job, that you have to be wary of law change for the sake of signalling to the community when actually that's all you're doing. You're not putting the resource in where it's necessary. Instead, there is an attempt to bluff, really, with the public and tell them that more is going on than is. Now, it doesn't mean that some of this law that Labor is opposing isn't going to do damage, and it doesn't mean that some of the law we've already said will do good. But I want to focus on that for a minute, the issue of bluff, because I think it's a very dangerous game to play with the public. When we say that we're going to do things, we're going to make lives safer for them, But what we're actually doing is giving them a piece of paper, a law change, but we're not putting in the resource that's necessary. Now, years ago, not that many years ago, I got hit in the back of the head by somebody just out of the blue. And that, when that happened, there wasn't enough response, as far as I was concerned, that was immediate from the police force, because they were under-resourced. And actually, what I wanted, as somebody who had that happen to me, was I wanted somebody to make sure that the person who did that didn't do it to anyone who was old or basically understood the consequences of what she had done. And that kind of follow-up from our police force, that requires real people. It didn't really require a change in the law. It required resourcing. And I would have been very happy to have heard that that young girl who did that had been apprehended and had been put into a process of reconciliation with her actions. And that's nothing to do with punishment, etc. It's got to do with preventing it happening to somebody she could have killed. I was just lucky in some ways. I was older. I was healthy, and I wasn't in a situation where that was her. I wasn't really hurt by it. But I was pretty shaken up. Now, I think that's something I want to take to some of these other changes, because that also informs the way I see this stuff about citizens' arrest. In my area, we've had quite a lot of issues at things like the countdown with the stealing of food, etc. And we've had a terrible tragedy in my area at somewhere called Rose Cottage, where it's a little dairy and it's quite isolated, and the worker ran after someone who had stolen something from the shop, and they were stabbed and they died. And it's a terrible thing that happened. And actually, I don't want that worker to be in a position where they are suddenly arresting somebody in that situation, because they'd be arresting a pretty violent individual and it would put them at danger, as it did. So I'd rather that the police dealt with that. What the police have told me about the concern that they have over this, when we've talked about the realities of it, is they can't get there anyway. If somebody arrests someone in a shop for an action like shoplifting, the police can't get there. So just imagine what it's going to be like when somebody arrests somebody who's a bit dodgy and they're holding on to them, and the police don't come. They don't come straight away. They don't come in half an hour. Well, what's the outcome? What is going to happen? We definitely need to make sure that it's the police dealing with that situation, and it's absolutely a blind spot to think that that's somehow miraculously resolved by somebody without those skills, without that kind of defensive training and the training in actually dealing with people who are quite often pretty messy individuals. We need it to land right with those police officers, not with those other citizens who need protection. They don't need empowerment in that way. It's being dressed up as empowerment. It's not empowerment. It puts people at risk. And I was talking to a liquor store owner who just had a robbery. And, you know, all this talk of these things have stopped, they have not. This was not very long ago. There was this, you know, liquor store owner who had somebody come in and take a whole lot of stuff. And he was, you know, very scared. And they said, you wouldn't do the citizen's arrest stuff. And he went, no, there's absolutely no way I would. So he knew that to do that would put him at risk. And it would. It would put him at risk. And so I ask this government, is that really the answer? Or is the answer actually making sure that we are resourcing the police to do their job and protecting our citizens? Isn't that the much better approach here? Now, I want to talk about some of these other things that have been promised to New Zealand tonight, and how true are they? Let's talk about the shoplifting tickets. It seems absolutely bizarre to me that while the government's talking about being tough on crime, it's walking away. It's saying again, not us, just an administrative issue. Someone can send out an email and ticket somebody who's stolen something. It's in the ether, that'll do. It will not do. It doesn't solve the problem whatsoever. The person is still taken, the item, and I totally take on board that it's pretty bizarre to think that an emailed ticket for a proposed crime which has no other testing in it is an answer to this problem. The answer is we stop people doing this sort of thing. I agree with that. I'm actually probably tougher on crime on this one than the people purporting to be. That's an answer. But the answer is not to ticket them. At the moment, we have really weird approaches to things like this. And this law is one of them, where we say we want to be tough on crime, but then we want to do what? Ticket people. I mean, I just don't think that there's many members of the community out there that are going to be satisfied with this one. Because this is walking away. It's corporatising the problem, and it totally ignores the reality of people's situations. So I've dealt with two of the more, the smaller items in some way in this bill, and I want to acknowledge before I finish one that I think is a good one. I want to leave on a good note, and that's I really want to make sure that people understand I fully support the amendments here that are about trafficking. Trafficking's very misunderstood. It has been for a long time. One of the amendments here means that there is a much greater possibility of prosecuting for trafficking where all the elements of the offence happen in New Zealand. Trafficking absolutely happens in New Zealand, all elements. And it's great to see this particular change coming in. But see, that's a real one. That means more bad situations are dealt with. That's in the hands of the police. It empowers them to do their job. I also just really love the one which protects police officers who are going out and finding out about child exploitation, and there's a much higher threshold. I love that because that's a modern day terrible problem and we have to deal with it. That's a good thing. I'm not anti dealing with real and serious crime. I'm for it. I just think that this is a patronising, silly bill in lots of ways. And I wish we were dealing with the real things tonight, and we could have added a few more things in that were real and meaty.
1: Ms. Simon's expired. Sue's Redmayne.
4: Look, this bill is about putting victims at the heart of our justice system. It's about consequences for serious offenders. Mr. Speaker, we're fixing the basics and building the future.
1: Honourable Julianne.
5: Thank you very much, Mr. Speaker. It's a pleasure to take a call on this bill and to highlight some of the concerns that have been raised throughout the Select Committee process. And I'd like to focus my contribution on the citizens' arrest provisions. And I think it's really important that we reflect back to the regulatory impact statement, which is really good, that goes to the heart of what is the problem we're trying to solve with this legislation. As we know, Paul Goldsmith appointed Sunny Kushal for about $925 a day to come up with some ideas on how to fix these problems. Funnily enough, the same ideas were provided to our government for free, but this government paid over $3 million for them. And so the main thing that he comes up with, which is the same thing he told us, was Providing more certainty may result in greater bystander intervention, increased confidence for retailers, and is intended to help bring about by more certainty and consequence for retail offenders. However, in the regulatory impact statement, Mr. Speaker, it does note that submissions to the MAG have revealed that the causes of hesitancy to intervene largely exist outside of the Crimes Act. That's the one that we're amending right now. So these perceptions of police resourcing, actually having a police officer able to turn up, and the fact that this type of offending sometimes had a lower priority in police in terms of when they responded. So the problem we're trying to fix is that police don't turn up, and the solution that this government is that we'll enable citizens to do that on behalf of police. So when we ask police what they think of this, funnily, they don't like it too much. They think it's quite dangerous, and in fact, we might get many situations around New Zealand where someone has taken the law into their own hands, and they can actually restrain them under this as well. So under the Minister's option, the use of restraints are now permitted. So that would be cable ties or potentially handcuffs, cuffed to a shelf. So a member of the public can cuff and restrain somebody. But as Paul Goldsmith described in his oral question in the House this week, they're meant to hold them until the police arrive. So you're meant to ring up the police and get some real-time instructions about administering the restraints and how to detain the person until potentially the police arrive. Now, one of the main points that was raised by Retail New Zealand, I believe, when they submitted against this provision, that's the major retailer representative across New Zealand, the people who are helping small businesses, they don't want this because their concern is that if someone who has been aggressive and then restrained by the small business owner, if the police do not in fact turn up, as we've seen often is the case, and as we also know that because this government hasn't reached their 500 more police officers as promised, so we don't have extra police bouncing around to be able to come and turn up to this situation, then the small business owner is in the unenviable position of having to release the offender in their shop when they're already agitated. And there is a real concern that that will cause increased instances of harm within our community, increased violence, and actually put at risk those members of small business community when they are working in their environments. And when there has been reporting on this from local media and ethnic communities, particularly in Auckland, which have been impacted by the sharp increase in retail crime, many of those small business owners do not want this. They think it will put themselves in harm's way, and they are really concerned that there is potential loss of life down the track. And so I'm going to return and finish with the regulatory impact statement. And it's always good to have evidence in these things, isn't it, Mr. Speaker? Because if we're changing the law, we should have some good evidence to understand why we're doing this. So the Ministry of Justice was unable to provide or access any material evidence to substantiate the MAG's policy problem, nor was it possible to gather any evidence from agencies in relation to arrests and defence of property. So in the whole conclusion from the Ministry of Justice, they're unable to provide any evidence as to why they are doing this. And the other point I'd like to finish off with is the MAG, that's Sunny Khrushchev, rationale that it is increased certainty with respect to when the public can intervene and what level of force is permitted will enable and empower the public to intervene, which will then deter criminal offending. So we've got no cops, we failed our 500, and we're hoping that some small business owners might put their life on the line to intervene to try and get the crime rate down. Well, that's a sorry story of a government that's given up and talks about victims of crime, while in reality, Mr. Speaker, they are just creating more by this harmful legislation.
1: The question is that the amendments recommended by the Justice Committee by majority be agreed to. Those of that opinion will say aye.
6: Aye.
1: To the contrary, no. The ayes have it. Party vote has been called for. The clerk will conduct a party vote.
7: New Zealand National.
8: 48 votes in favour.
7: New Zealand Labour.
9: 34 votes opposed.
7: Green Party of Aotearoa New Zealand.
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7: Te Pāti Māori.
10: 4 votes opposed.
7: Tāku Te Whiris.
10: 1 vote opposed.
7: Manaiamino Kapakingi.
10: 1 vote opposed.

0: The ayes are 67, the noes are 54. The question is agreed to. And the question is that the motion be agreed to. Those of that opinion will say aye.
1: Aye.
0: To the contrary, no.
1: Aye.
0: The ayes have it.
2: Party vote.
0: Party vote has been called for. The clerk will conduct the party vote.
3: New Zealand National.
4: 48 votes in favour.
3: New Zealand Labour.
2: 34 votes opposed.
3: Green Party of Aotearoa New Zealand.
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6: 7 votes in favour.
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7: 8 votes in favour.
3: Te Whati Māori.
5: 4 votes opposed.
3: Tāku Te Whiris.
5: 1 vote opposed.
3: Māori Amino Kapakingi.
5: 1 vote opposed.
0: The ayes are 67, the noes are 54. The question is agreed to.
3: Crimes Amendment Bill, second reading.
0: This bill is set down for committee stage next sitting day. I call on Government Order of the Day number 9.
3: Land Transport Revenue Amendment Bill, second reading.
0: Honourable James Mager.
8: Thank you, Mr. Speaker.
9: I present a legislative statement on the Land Transport Revenue Amendment Bill.
0: That legislative statement is published under the authority of the House and can be found on the Parliament website.
9: Mr. Speaker, I move that the Land Transport Revenue Amendment Bill be now read a second time. Mr. Speaker, colleagues, this bill is yet another step in the evolution of our land transport funding system, and it meets our changing circumstances and upholds one of the fundamental principles of how we fund land transport in New Zealand. And that principle is that vehicle users should contribute fairly in proportion to the use that they undertake on our roads. And since we centralised our planning system, our roading system actually in the 1920s, planning came a bit later, this principle has continued to underpin how we fund and pay for our roading network. However, the system is now under increasing pressure as our vehicles have become more fuel efficient and we start to drive more and more electric vehicles. The traditional method of collecting revenue from our petrol excise duties and our fuel taxes has dropped, while our transport investment demands have continued to grow. To better support sustainable transport investment, we must ensure that the tools we collect for revenue are sustainable, fair and fit for purpose. And to achieve this, the bill advances the government's revenue action plan by proposing amendments that reform the tolling network and modernising the road user charges system. This bill does two key things. It looks at how we toll in a modern day and age, and it reforms our road user system. So first to tolling. Mr. Speaker, we've actually got a long history of tolling in New Zealand. We've been doing it for over 100 years. The Auckland Harbour Bridge was built by tolls. The Lyttelton Tunnel was built by tolls. Tauranga have a few, so there are some people here who are familiar with how they work. And what tolling does is it helps us to bring forward investment and build the roads and infrastructure that New Zealand needs sooner. It means the users who benefit most from new roads contribute most to those roads. We currently have toll roads in New Zealand, as I mentioned before, and now we want to progress our roading system plan, so we need to make sure we have the revenue to match those ambitions. It is about fixing the basics of our transport system so we can build a future where New Zealanders can get around our roading network in a quick and efficient manner. Mr. Speaker, the bill does a number of things around tolls, and it has gone through the Select Committee process, and I'll outline a few of the changes that have come through in a moment. But it does allow for the tolling of roads, of existing roads, where the users benefit from new roads on the same corridor, so that we can take a revenue approach across an entire tolling scheme rather than just on new sections of the road. Road users out there should be aware that the requirement for a feasible, untolled or free route will remain. Of course, nothing is free in life. Those so-called free roads are still paid for by our road users. However, there will be an alternative, an untolled alternative to all of our tolled roads. The bill will also enable heavy vehicles to be restricted from using unsuitable alternative routes, but only in specified circumstances. And finally, we're also updating the rules to toll concessions to make it easier to partner with the private sector to deliver the infrastructure we need. Taken together, these changes will ensure tolling is a more effective tool to help fund new roads, including our roads of national significance, those that deliver the infrastructure that New Zealand needs. Mr Speaker, the second key thing this bill does is it looks at the road user charge system that we deal with in our modern day state, and it recognises that some changes are needed to be made. We need to modernise the system, we need to keep the system fair, we must ensure it's ready to go for a shift in the future of all light petrol vehicles onto the road user charge system. Our current system was designed in the 1970s. It is admittedly a bit clunky. It's a manual process that relies on us to monitor our own odometers, pre-purchase RUCs in 1,000-kilometre blocks and display teeny tiny little paper licences on our windows. I've already said many times in this house how annoying those little bits of paper are, particularly when they fall down the dash and a zealous parking officer comes along and gives you a nice wee donation to make to the local council or to the local NZTA because you haven't put the right sticker in the right place. This bill help does away with those stickers around road user charges. It removes the requirement to display, carry or produce a RUC licence. In an electronic age, a paper licence should not be a strict requirement where people are paying bills not to put paper in the front of their windscreens. The bill updates the definition of an electronic distance recorder to address some current restrictions and allow for more flexible, cost-effective approaches to recording distance. And, Mr Speaker, in a bold move, a bold modern move, it allows us to have more flexible regular payment systems so that instead of that thrill that we get when we're driving along the road and we realise, oh, we might be running out of road user charges soon, we better stop over, pull over the side of the road, jump on the NZTA website and buy another 1,000 blocks to get us around the countryside a bit more, we're going to be able to create some new options for some more regular payments to make it a little bit easier to deal with that. Yes, we will no longer get that thrill of driving and seeing the odometer tick over and wonder when that next 1,000 block will kick in, but maybe it might make it more helpful and easy for us to run our lives as we're going around the countryside. We are also aiming to change the road user charge retail landscape in general. We're going to make it easier for other providers to help manage the road user charge system, particularly as we move to a system where all petrol vehicles will be on it at some point. And of course that makes sense because as our fuel efficiency increases in our petrol vehicles, we're going to be using less fuel on the road. That is good, obviously, for our emissions, but it does impact our revenue stream. So we've got to make sure that, you know, those vehicles still have an impact on the road. They are still making sure, we've got to make sure they still contribute to the impact on the road that they make. And we'll be doing that in the future through road user charges rather than fuel tax. Speaker, the Select Committee made a number of changes that I'm sure members today will go through. I would like to thank the Hardworking and Industrious Transport and Infrastructure Select Committee. I want to thank the 47 written submissions from interested groups and individuals and the 12 individuals that came to the Select Committee to provide their views. It did result in a number of changes throughout the process that hopefully this House will agree to today. I'll very, very quickly go through them. The committee has recommended some changes to refining the rules for tolling existing roads on the same corridor as new roads. They've tightened when toll revenue can be used for alternative routes. They've strengthened the rules for restricting heavy vehicles on alternative routes, and some changes around road user charges. The updated bill provides that the approval of each alternative payment scheme is a regulatory decision for the RUC collector rather than requiring cabinet approval through secondary legislation, which would be a long and lengthy process. The bill now provides the power to set prescribed administration fees for NZTA as well as a separate service fee to cover the agency's expenses. The bill removes the need for separate approval processes and enables the NZTA to become a provider from the date the Act commences. And finally, Mr Speaker, I know you've been looking forward to this part of the speech, the end of it. The bill clarifies that the power of the RUC collector to monitor and review providers, including any agents or contractors they engage. And this change responds to those submitters who had concerns about the importance of oversight for third parties that collect land transport revenue and handle road user information. Mr Speaker, I would like to thank everyone who has contributed towards the development of this bill. This is a practical and important bill that takes us one step closer to a fairer and more sustainable transport revenue system. I look forward to the contributions across the House. I'm sure they will be fulsome and exciting, just as exciting as it is to see the odometer tick over as we travel around the countryside over the next few months. I commend the bill to the House and I look forward to its passage forthwith.
0: The question is that the motion be agreed to. Tangi Utuki.
1: Me taki mata. Kia rana, Mr Speaker. Well, it's great to have the Minister with such optimism and a lengthy contribution. I do hope that his colleagues who are seated near him take a leaf out of his book and share their own views when it comes to this very important piece of legislation. Mr Speaker, the Labor Party will be supporting this bill this evening because it is a bill that seeks to modernise our road funding tools that is somewhat overdue. But there were many concerns that were raised in the first reading opportunity when this bill came before the Parliament. But where we have landed is through the Select Committee process, we are comfortable that many of those issues have been addressed by the Select Committee, and I do intend to touch on a number of them this evening. I want to acknowledge colleagues on the Transport and Infrastructure Select Committee. It is a hard-working committee, and I think this particular bill is a fine example of the committee working through a process to deal with some of the issues that had been identified at first reading and to get some consensus and change to the point where a lot of the issues that we'd identified we worked through as a team with the support of the advisers, and I want to acknowledge the advisers that were supporting and advising the committee through this process. Mr Speaker, this is an omnibus bill. It, as the Minister has already identified, seeks to address two particular areas, and they relate, sir, to the road tolling rules that exist under the Land Transport Management Act, and that is about effectively road tolling. And the second one is in relation to the Road User Charges Act of 2012, around the changes to the RUC, or the Road User Charges System. It is important to note, though, that the changes that exist within this particular bill are the enabling components to allow the changes to the RUC system to roll that out across the fleet, noting that that is not something that will happen overnight. It is something that empowers the ability to make some change, and again, colleagues on this side of the House will touch on that, no doubt, as well. Mr Speaker, currently the law really only allows for the tolling of existing roads, so they're not new roads, but existing roads, in what are fairly limited and constrained circumstances. Now, what this bill does is it allows the Minister of Transport to offer up tolling options on a particular stretch of road if two particular conditions are met. The first is around existing and new roads being part of the same corridor, and that was a particular issue that the committee spent a lot of time, and I'm thankful that they did, to ensure that we got that corridor definition right. And the second is the users of existing roads need to receive a benefit from a new road in a particular area as well. Now, the problem is that as it stands, when the committee received the bill, there were no definitions around what a roading corridor is, nor were there specified definitions around the benefits that might flow or that might follow. I want to turn to the benefits first. The benefits were an area that the Select Committee did introduce a number of changes, and those were for users on an existing road, there must be one of four benefits that need to be received. One is that there are savings in terms of travel time savings, so a reduction in the time that it would take to travel from point A to B. Secondly, is the issue of safety, so there would be safety benefits, which often is quite difficult for this current government to consider safety benefits when it comes to transport, but we've got that in there nonetheless. The third one is around travel time reliability, so the functionality of the particular roading network or the roads that are in question here. And the final one touches on resilience, something that is a constant consideration in terms of the roading network moving forward. The Minister could consider any other benefits that might exist, but there must be at least a link to one of those four specified benefits in order for a tolling proposal effectively to be on the table. The other one is the definition of corridor, and it's something that I touched on in my first reading contribution. The Select Committee was of the view that there needed to be a clearer and more direct definition as to what a corridor actually meant. And this is because the use of corridor is very commonplace in terms of transport context, and we wanted to make sure that we were able to get it right, that we had a definition that ensured that unrelated roads near a tolling proposition could not be tolled as part of a roading corridor. And so the Select Committee made changes to this bill to provide that two roads are effectively in the same corridor if they have a clear functional relationship, but also an operational relationship. And the functionality bit is around where the roads would be commonly used together by road users as part of one single journey, as opposed to separate ones. And that journey from point A to B would be achieved effectively by ensuring that there was a single journey there. The example that was used by the committee was someone who was travelling from Wellington to perhaps Kapiti or vice versa, and whether or not using Transmission Gully versus using the coastal route of State Highway 59, whether that would be part of the same roading corridor. And it's often unusual for a select committee to put a map in its report, but that is exactly what the Transport Infrastructure Select Committee decided to do, to provide a little... It is tiny, but, you know, when you're reading it large, you'll see that it has the information that is needed. Thank you, sir. And so, therefore, the Minister is not able to... In considering this issue, you can't move between A and B, those two routes, on a single journey. So it's not considered as a roading corridor for the purposes of tolling. And so the map itself is pretty helpful. The other part, in terms of it being operational, is around ensuring that there is a connection between the flow of traffic and the traffic management on one road supporting or influencing the other. There still needs to be a realistic and feasible alternative route for any tolling road under these proposals. And I think that is a very clear distinction that needs to be made, Mr. Speaker, is that if a road is up for tolling, there needs to be an alternative one that is feasible and easy to be accessed. Now, in terms of the maintenance side of things, it's really important that at the moment the law only allows for revenue from a toll to be used on a new road. Now, the change that was initiated through this process is that it would allow for toll revenue to be gathered to be used on the maintenance and operational costs of alternative routes. Now, sir, you are very familiar with Te Ahua Tūranga, the Manawatū Tararua replacement highway. That is not a new road, that is a replacement road. And whilst this government tried to whack a toll on the local community for that, good people, the folk of the Manawatū, the Pohangana, and the Wairatararua area stood up against that. Why? Because it's not a new road, it's a replacement road. That is important to acknowledge in this context, because the Saddle Road, which is familiar to many, really took quite a hammering and a battering as a result of it being an alternative route and heavy vehicles being able to, or having to, utilise that. Now, what this bill does is it does initiate some change so that it could be possible for revenue that is generated from the use of a toll to go to be channelled towards the maintenance and operational costs of an alternative route if the Minister forms the view that the pressures in terms of funding are such that the local road controlling authority would not be in a position to be able to fully fund or meet the costs of that. So it is a particular point of distinction that is important nonetheless. I want to just finally touch on the RUC component, because these are some changes that will enable over time, not overnight, but the transition of the entire fleet towards road user charges. And what's really important is that that process is smooth. Now, the Minister, interestingly, in his contribution tonight, talked about this sense of maybe anxiety when you get towards, you know, a particular 1,000 RUC sort of mileage and you realise that you need to actually buy another 1,000. Well, the problem is that if we're going to transition or enable transition across the whole fleet, a lot of people can't afford $1,000. A lot of people can't afford to buy 1,000 kilometres. And so this is also accepted as part of this process, that there needs to be flexibility in the new regime to allow for, yes, different ways of payment, but also making sure that we're not just going to have a minimum purchase of 1,000, because that would cut out quite a number of households who continue to do it tough. And so, you know, really cognizant of, while we're bringing in these changes, there does need to be a lens over ensuring that equity considerations are front and centre, that technology is utilised, and that it is able to work out well. So we are supportive of this bill. We think that it does provide some opportunities, but also there needs to be a level of cautiousness as we continue to work through it.
0: Celia Wade-Brown.
4: The Green Party knows that a balanced, sensible transport system can connect and enrich our communities and protect our environment and reduce the cost of living. At the moment in Aotearoa, New Zealand, we are really car dependent and it costs us all far too much, especially with the recent costs of diesel and petrol. It's for households who are doing it tough in a cost of living crisis. They are spending thousands and thousands on car travel that people could ill afford. That's one of the many reasons that the Green Party has consistently pushed for less urban sprawl and more intensification. And there has been some work across the floor on improving that in some places. And I think it's important to remember that not everyone can drive. There are people with certain disabilities, there are children, there are people who can't actually even afford a vehicle. So this is not a recipe necessarily for more and more roads and more car dependence. The reason that we support this bill is that it brings the costs of the roading system closer to the people that use it. But we do have some issues to resolve, not with this bill, but with some of the wider transport funding. It is really clear, not just through the National Infrastructure Plan, that we need much more investment in maintenance before so many new, shiny roads are built. If you look in the Wairarapa, the Tūranganui Bridge, the only route to Ngāwhi and Cape Palliser for locals and tourists alike, again has had problems with the climate-charged rainfall events. I have to say that we can change this system to a much better one, and this bill is a small step in the right direction. It was a pleasure, as my colleague Tangi Utukeri said, to be on the Transport and Infrastructure Select Committee, and I commend the Chair, my colleagues, the submitters, but particularly the officials. And yes, it is great to have a commentary that's got a picture in it. I think we could do this more often to be clearer. So coming back to what the consequence of more direct pricing will be, it's also potentially a disincentive for people to drive as much. Now, there are some jobs and there are some transport areas where it is absolutely essential to travel by road. No argument with that. But there are also some places where, with some investment in alternatives, we could make it more cost-effective, more relaxing, less congestion, and better for people's health. I am slightly frustrated that the tolls cannot be used to improve any alternative modes of transport, any other choices, but that's something that could relatively easily be changed. I also echo Tangi Utukeri's point that we have to be careful where we do and don't toll. And he mentioned Te Ahu Aturanga. It is between Ashurst and Woodville. It is conceivable that one of the other roads, whether it's the Saddle Road or it's the Pahia Tour Track, maybe at some point it will become only pretty much a tourist road. I mean, it's been a wonderful investment in that. The map is useful in defining corridors, but what it doesn't do is talk about the share between local government and central government. If you look at that map, We've got State Highway 1 is now going through Transmission Gully. I was sort of going to ask that hands up who's driven Transmission Gully, but maybe I won't. But the Green Road, the coastal road, which is at considerable risk of inundation, which is why one of the reasons Transmission Gully was built, that remains a state highway. So it will still be the government that does the funding of that state highway through the GPS and NZTA. There are other circumstances where a new road comes in and central government says to the council, oh, have a road. Well, oh, great, we've got a new asset, is not what is likely to be said by people who are facing rate caps and other pressures. So one huge improvement is that some of the toll revenue can be used on the maintenance of the old road that local government has to do. The minister, when he introduced the bill tonight, talked about us having a centralised system. But our transport system is not that centralised. Most roads, local roads, the rates are paying for at least half of the costs of roading. Whether it's the bitumen, the culverts, the bridges, the signage, the traffic lights, all of those things are often the realm of the ratepayer and the local council. So I think it's another example of having to work out the relationship between central government funding and local government funding, not just passing on the obligation to keep a road open. Because even if it's not going to be the major transport route anymore for stock trucks or for tradies or whatever, often people live along those smaller roads that have been bypassed by the new roads, and they therefore there will need to be continued maintenance. I would like to have seen more investment in this year's budget in things like rural school buses, rail. I mean, it's ridiculous. The number 200 bus in the Wairarapa, which links up the five towns, doesn't run after about 5:30 in the evening. That really constrains people who perhaps don't have their own car, can't afford the car, can't drive because of some visual disability. Now, there's a whole lot of people that are not served just by cars, whether they're on toll roads or other roads. I also think this bill makes it a little clearer that the costs of new roads and their planned maintenance should not really be subsidised by everybody else. So I would like to thank the members of the committee, the submitters, and the very knowledgeable advisers who helped us improve this bill, and the Greens are happy to support it.
7: Mr. Chair.
0: Simon Court.
7: Mr. Chair, ACT supports this bill.
10: I'm just not used enough to doing it.
7: For one simple reason. New Zealanders have a huge aspiration for better infrastructure, better roads, being able to connect businesses with ports, businesses with customers, and people who simply want to get to work or be able to get their kids to school on time. And one of the major problems we have right now is that our aspiration for our roading network is not matched by our aspiration to fund it. There is a huge gap between the roads we need, the roads many of us know that are important to support growth, and our ability to fund them through the road user charges, through fuel excise duty, and through Crown contributions. And as a result, in 2026, New Zealand, 30 or 40 years behind the rest of the world, has accepted it's important that we introduce changes to our tolling regime so that the roads that can be funded partly or really wholly by charging those who use the roads through tolls mean that we can actually fund and deliver roading projects that connect communities with work, with education, with opportunity in a way that our current system does not allow. That is why ACT is proud to support the bill. The bill includes provisions to specify user benefits. For too long, we've had different groups saying, oh, the toll is too much, people won't use the road. In the new way of working, there will be some very clear tests as to how we demonstrate those benefits. We've also heard concerns that where roads are tolled, alternative routes will become congested or not funded at all. Let's be clear. When we've built four-lane major highways, like Transmission Gully, like Puhoi to Warkworth, there is an overwhelming preference to use the new, better road. When I first started working in Auckland, I used to go to Orewa, a small town, a beachside town just north of Dairy Flat. State Highway 1, Joseph Mooney, potential Minister of Space in a future government. He said he used to go to school there. He will know that 15,000 vehicles a day used to run between the ice cream shop and the fish and chip shop and the beach on State Highway 1. They used stock trucks, used to drop effluent all along the main highway, truck and trailers. It was impossible for a community like Orewa to reach its potential without shifting 15,000 vehicles a day off that route. The tolled alternative route that most Aucklanders and anyone leaving Auckland heading north has accepted without question for decades now has enabled that beautiful community of Orewa to connect the community with the beachfront and all of that amenity. That is one of the benefits of improving the way that we fund and judge infrastructure. We've also heard concerns about, well, what about heavy vehicles? The transport sector is concerned that they will be forced to use toll roads and pay more than they currently are to use existing state highway network. Well, let's be clear. If your truck is running on the state highway network, you're paying road user charges per kilometre of travel, but you're running through townships like Kumeu in northwest Auckland or other places around the country where you are paying the fair share of the roading cost, but that does not possibly compensate for the opportunity cost that that community is suffering from having thousands of heavies running down its main street every day, then it makes sense to say you should and must use an alternative tolled heavy vehicle route that has been built specifically, that has been engineered specifically for your purpose. So while we understand that many heavy vehicle operators are concerned about the costs, I must say there is a huge benefit. New Zealand Inc. benefits. We understand your concerns and the costs you face, but it's important we shift to user pays, must pay for the benefit. Madam Speaker, I commend this bill to the House.
6: Andy Foster.
11: So, Madam Speaker, I rise on behalf of New Zealand First and as the Chair of the Transport and Infrastructure Select Committee, which considered this bill. And I just want to start off just by saying thanks to all the submitters, the officials who we've already heard did a fantastic job, and the Select Committee, which, as always, operated really collegially to tackle the bill, and I want to thank them all. The Minister and Tangi Utukere in particular have both laid out what the bill's all about, so I don't have to do any of that. But I did want to touch on a couple of things. First one of them is that the bill obviously advances the whole the RUC system, digitisation and so on. It helps us modernise, sets us up for moving from Fed to RUC. That's all very good. The two areas I particularly just wanted to focus on, first of all, is the tolling bit. and secondly, the heavy vehicle bit. So in terms of tolling, which was interesting, I think we heard a mention from the Minister about the tolls being used to bring forward new roads. The Manawatu-Tararua Highway, which was used as an example, I think, by Tangi Utukiri, was one actually where that wasn't true because the road was nearly complete when the idea of a toll was put on, was suggested, and the community went ballistic. And we actually agree with the community in that situation and said, well, we weren't particularly happy with that either. That would have been somewhat disingenuous, to put it mildly, to have put a toll on then. So it was a

0: We decided to toll the new one. No, if we had another bridge, another tunnel, we decided to toll the new one, and you had not got a definition of corridor, you could then say, actually, because we'll get diversion from the new one to the old one, which we don't really want to do, we could toll them both because there's a, you could argue, a feasible route around the outside of the harbour through the western part of Auckland to come back there. So it would mean that with the definition of corridor that we've got in there, you couldn't actually do that. So I think that's an important definition, and it was good to spend a little bit of time on that. The second bit we talked about in terms of tolling was the issue around local government and the transfer of... sometimes when, as Citywide Brown said, when we put a new state highway in and we say to the local government, well, you can have the old one, and the local government goes, well, that's great because we've got to maintain it with all the rates that you're going to cap us on, et cetera, et cetera, et cetera. And, of course, then local government's saying, well, can the new road help to fund the existing one? So that's what that conversation is about. But I did want to just say that I have been party to a local road being given to the state. And it was quite a few years back, and I managed to persuade NZTA that it would be quite a good idea if State Highway 1 didn't stop at the Basin Reserve but carried on to the airport, which has probably saved ratepayers an absolute fortune over many, many years. The second point I wanted to make is just regarding the issue of heavy trucking. And we heard from the trucking industry that they did not want to be in the situation of being forced to use a new toll route, and potentially for those tolls to be particularly significant, in other words, imposing a significant cost on them. And so we were very, very careful with the circumstances under which that might occur. And they are set out there, the heavy vehicles being unsuitable for an alternative route, which is exactly the kind of thing that Simon Court was talking about. If you've got a new route which is being, you know, urbanised, it's beautified, all that sort of thing to create a lovely place for people to be, you don't want to have a whole lot of heavy trucks going through there. So it would be reasonable to say we actually want you to go onto the new route, and that's exactly what's happened in the Arriwa example that you talked about. And then there's issues around significant maintenance costs and so on. The one bit, though, that I did want to highlight in that just before finishing is that the Minister's got to be satisfied. We've said that the Minister's got to be satisfied that adequate consultation has occurred before issuing a restriction notice. And we also specifically put in, this was one that I was particularly keen to put in there, the definition of adequate consultation. And just for some of us who've been around a little while, there's a Court of Appeal decision going way, way back to 1993, which set out exactly what consultation is. And it basically says you cannot have a firm decision, a firm position at the beginning. You've got to have an open mind. You've got to listen authentically to the feedback you get. You've got to allow time for that feedback to be given. And you've got to give adequate information, consider adequate options. And that is something that is really, really important in any good consultation process, Madam Speaker. And one of the things that annoys people no end is when consultation is inauthentic. So we put that in there, and maybe that's just a little message to say that is what consultation should be all about, and that's what we said that should occur in this instance with heavy vehicles, but it should occur in terms of all consultation that we do and all consultation that local government does. I commend this bill to the House.
1: This is a split call. Mike Davidson.
2: Thank you, Madam Speaker. I rise on behalf of the Green Party. We cautiously support this bill. We did not support it to the Select Committee, but obviously I'd like to acknowledge the work of the Select Committee, the Transport and Environment Select Committee, because they must have done something right, because we're now... Sorry, yes, thank you very much. The Transport Infrastructure... I should put my glasses on when I read things. Transport Infrastructure Select Committee, because we now do support it, and we did have some concerns around the private enterprise of leasing and tolling roads, and through that process they have been sorted in a way, but we still have some, I guess, some concerns around the use of tolling. But at the same time, we have been a long time campaigner of more direct pricing of road use. Road pricing can actually be an extremely effective tool to move people more effectively around our network. But I think at the same time we need to remember that if we just focus on moving people by cars, we're never going to get anywhere as a society, because it doesn't take long for those roads to be clogged up again. The more roads we build, the more people drive, the quicker it gets clogged up, and another road gets built, and it never ends. When actually, if we look at alternative means of moving people, whether that be through busing, walking, or biking,

0: In, we actually create space on our existing roads for people that need to travel by car. And you only have to look at during school holidays when we don't have people taking their children or high school students, university students driving to their education, how much quieter it is on their road. So it doesn't actually take a huge shift to actually create a significant reduction on people using our roads. And if we actually want to look at trying to make our dollar stretch further in our transport space, we should be looking at how we actually can have less people driving instead of more people driving. And I do find it interesting when obviously the minister spoke about the tolls for being used to build the new roads, and we know with this Christopher Luxon's $50 billion worth of roads across the country that most New Zealanders won't use, the tolls aren't going to pay for them alone. They need a lot more investment. So once again, I reiterate my point. If we just invest in roads, we're going to get nowhere as a country. And we do know that cars don't only just create congestion, which creates productivity issues, it also has significant emission issues, which causes health issues as well. So the more we actually move into different forms of transport, the better we are as a country. And one of the things that I would like to focus on as well in my remaining 90 seconds is obviously the idea of the tolling of the new roads and the corridor effect as well. And I look at Woodend Bypass and obviously the impact on the State Highway 1, which will have a reduction of cars. And then just by that is Tuahiwi. And anyone that doesn't know Tuahiwi, that is the heart of the mighty Ngāi Tuahiriri. And obviously it's quite close to Woodend. And I have seen the modelling that shows that the tolling will actually impact Tuahiwi. We'll see more vehicles going through Tuahiwi, and I'm sure the minister is aware of Tuahiwi and knows where Tuahiwi is and how narrow that the road is. And it would be a real shame if actually it sits outside corridors and we actually start seeing increase of transport and traffic going through that fantastic place. So it'd be great to know that we're not going to see issues happening there. There's the Woodend Bypass. Some like it, but there are some significant concerns that may come from it if not addressed properly. As I said at the start of my call, the Green Party does cautiously support this. We have always been a strong party that supported the use of road pricing charges, so it's good to see the National Party following our lead and commend this bill to the House.
1: Carlos Chung.
2: This bill ensures New Zealand has a more sustainable and reliable way to fund transport infrastructure. It creates a more flexible tolling framework, set clear rules for tolling toll pricing, and allow toll revenue to fund both new and existing roads. It is a great bill. It is fixing the basic and building the future. I commend this bill to the House.
3: Well done.
1: Honourable Dr. Deborah Russell.
4: Thank you, Madam Speaker. Let me start with a couple of thoughts, which I promise you are completely related to this. First of all, I just want to remind Andy Foster, who made the mistake, and other people do it frequently too, said we need a second harbour crossing in Auckland. We have two harbour crossings already. There is the State Highway 1 route across the Harbour Bridge, and there is the State Highway 16 and 18, a route up around the top of the harbour through West Auckland across Upper Harbour. So I just invite Andy Foster to abandon his Wellington-centric view and understand how Auckland actually operates. The second is a story about tolling, which only some people in this House may remember, and it may well be the stuff of urban legend, though it is in Wikipedia, so therefore it must be true. And that it goes back to the days when there was a toll over the Auckland Harbour Bridge. People who've driven over the bridge will have seen, particularly heading north, will have seen that heading north, after you come off the bridge, the road widens considerably. And there used to be a series of toll booths there. And a few of us can remember driving through there, and our mum or our dad probably, because we wouldn't have been driving ourselves back then, handing over the 20 cents or the 50 cents for the toll. Of course, people who lived north of the Harbour Bridge and had to commute over every day for work resented that toll. Now, come 1980, there was a by-election in what the East Coast Bays seat. And the person who was standing for the by-election was Don Brash. That's right, indeed. But legend has it that Rob Muldoon did not like Don Brash. Now, you'll recall that in 1980, Rob Muldoon was Prime Minister and Minister of Finance. He liked having his control over everything. And so a few weeks out from the by-election, legend has it that he lifted the tolls on the Auckland Harbour Bridge so that all the voters in East Coast Bays were really angry at National. And rather than voting for Don Brash, they voted for Gary Knapp instead and brought another Social Credit MP into the House. So I see that the current MP for East Coast Bays knows the story well. Tolls have often been a point of contention in New Zealand. We seem to think that we ought to be able to drive everywhere on the roads for absolutely free, and we forget that roads need to be paid for, and that we need to find a way of paying for roads which is equitable, which reflects the usage of those roads, that kind of spreads the load. Roads are in many ways a good socialist institution where we spread the cost over many of us and we all derive the benefit from it. We pay for roads in a variety of ways. We do use some tolls, we use central government funding, we use our fuel taxes, we use road user charges, and of course we use rates. So there's a whole mix of funding that goes into roading. And it does seem to be fairly important that we get that mix right and that we ensure that not...
1: Too many people standing on the right side of the house.
4: Too much of the load is borne by one proportion part of the community rather than another. But we also know that we need to upgrade and develop our roading infrastructure in New Zealand. We know that one way of funding some of these new roads that we do need is through tolls. And if people think that we don't need new roads, I wish to point them to the glory of the Hamilton bypass, where one can just drive straight past Hamilton. Very sorry to my Hamilton colleagues. But also... the difference that Transmission Gully has made to Wellington, to the years and years and years ago, the Taupo bypass, the way we've been able to, of course, bypass Huntly, these are all good things. They make for efficient roading networks, and they enable people to travel about this country, enable freight to travel about this country. The trick is how to pay for them and what is going to be the most effective way of paying for them. And tolls do seem to help there. So I welcome the changes in this bill where we are looking at enabling tolling in various ways along road corridors, not just a particular road. This seems to be a sensible change. And in terms of the work that has been done around the benefits from roads in a roading corridor, I think it's been very helpful that the Select Committee has spelled out some of the benefits that must be demonstrated to show that a road could be tolled. And it's a saving in time, or safer roads, or more reliable travel time, or a resilient structure. These are all benefits from a good roading network. So I'm looking at those ways that this Select Committee has worked on the rules around tolling and have, I think, come up with some pretty good solutions. I know we'll need to keep an eye on it in terms of equity and on fairness, but that's our job as a parliament, so we will continue to do that. I do want to speak about some of the issues around the road user charges, which is the other major change which is sitting in this bill. And as we all know, at the moment, some drivers pay road user charges via the fuel excise, and some pay road user charges via the road user charge. Now, the fuel excise is becoming less and less effective. More electric vehicles, less fuel being consumed, we hope, and so less fuel excise being collected. It's a problem that is widespread around the world. Many jurisdictions collect something like a fuel excise and use it to fund their roads. And that particular source of road funding is dropping as people move towards electric vehicles. So we do need to find a way to ensure that all vehicles contribute to the costs of the road. All vehicle users do it. But at the moment, one of the things that doesn't work so well around road user charge, or around paying for that, is a heap of us pay for it via petrol. And that the amount of petrol we use is taken as a proxy for the distance we travel and as a proxy for the impact of our vehicle on the roads. Now, it's an imperfect proxy. So if we could move away from that, that's a good thing to do. So the particular changes that are being made for the road user charges, the fuel excise and the road user charge, mean that in time we will all be paying road user charges instead of, we hope, paying that cost for our roads via the fuel excise. And I think that's a fairer way of doing things. It's a more accurate way of doing things. The technologies are starting to exist so that we can measure very accurately the distances that vehicles travel. And therefore ask for the appropriate amount of road user charge. There are a couple of equity issues there, or sort of issues around payment there, and one of them was touched on earlier by one of the earlier speakers. At the moment, a person who's paying road user charges, and that's a person who's driving a diesel vehicle, those road user charges are bought on 1,000 kilometre blocks. That's a chunk of money. So it's all very well if a person can pay that quite easily, but there are families for whom that is not possible. So we do need to be able to pay for those road user charges in smaller chunks. The other issue I'm worrying about, though, and this will be one for us as a parliament to keep an eye on, is that once we start collecting road user charges separately from paying for fuel, remember that portion of funding is currently collected through the fuel excise. Once we ask people to start paying a separate bill, it may well become a deferrable bill. A person at the moment who goes to fill up their car automatically pays the amount of fuel excise. I'm sure they notice the cost of petrol, but they don't notice the particular amount that is the fuel excise. Once we separate that amount out and ask for it to be paid separately, it is like any bill that can be paid with a bit of discretion, from people putting off paying their power bill to putting off paying their rent and so on. There are some bills that can be put off. We need to make sure we have a mechanism so that people pay their new road user charge, not in the big chunks of 1,000 or so on, but on an as-you-go basis, and that there is a simple mechanism for collecting that from people as they go, not too much in arrears. Otherwise, I fear we could add to some of the problems we already have with people ending up in debt and ending up in desperate circumstances because of the accumulated debt. So that is something else for our Parliament to keep an eye on. But having said this, this is a good bill. It takes us further down towards a better funding for our road system, and we commend it to the House.
3: This is a good bill, and it literally helps us build the future for our country. I wish to thank the Select Committee for their work on this bill, and I commend it to the House.
1: Dan Rosehorn, I look forward to hearing about the Woodend Bypass.
5: Oh, thank you. Thank you, Madam Speaker.
1: Just a prediction.
5: I wasn't going to mention it, but now I might have to. I rise to speak on this bill at its second reading. Labour will be supporting this bill, not because we agree with every part of it necessarily, but because the Select Committee has done a good job in improving it. A number of concerns were raised by submitters and they've been addressed, and the bill comes back to this House a lot better than the one that was introduced, that's for sure. There are two broad parts to this legislation. The first one deals with tolling, and the second one modernises the road user charges system. On road user charges, there's quite a bit to this bill that makes sense. The current system still relies on processes that belong in another era. The bill removes the requirements for paper licences, enables digital administration and allows more flexible payment options. It also opens the door to new technology and service providers. And it was great the Minister had a really good analogy around the paper, that the paper option, you know, being a relic of the past. I still have a car that has would like that paper option. I wouldn't really like to touch. I've got a 1976 HJ Holden Kingswood. I did bring this up in the first reading, but once I get started on these kinds of things, I can't stop. It actually has Michelin tyres, so the government would be really happy about that. In fact, they probably subsidised them in some way, although it didn't feel like it when I paid for them and chucked them onto the car. But anyway, the odometer on that has actually gone round the clock a couple of times, so that might be, no doubt, will have to be a consideration if we stick to the old style. But don't get me started on old Holdens. I'll be here all night otherwise, so I'll get back to the bill. This bill is designed to prepare for the future transition of petrol vehicles into the on-road user charges system. So really good changes. People expect the government systems to work efficiently. They expect them to be easy to use. And if technology can reduce compliance costs and make life easier for motorists, it's something that's worth supporting. The committee also spent a lot of time considering issues around privacy, competition between providers and access for people who still prefer the traditional ways of paying, particularly classic cars. I'll just add that in there again. Those are all matters that deserve ongoing scrutiny as the system develops. Madam Speaker, the more contentious part of this bill is tolling. And tolling is always a difficult decision because most people would rather not pay an extra charge to use the road, and that's understandable. But governments have also, they have to be honest about the fact that major transport, you know, infrastructure projects do cost money, and communities often want projects delivered sooner rather than later. So the question has never really been about whether tolling should exist. The question is about when it is appropriate, what safeguards should apply, and whether people are being treated fairly. There's also much in the Select Committee's work focused around corridor tolling, concerns about how toll revenue could be used, and concerns around giving ministers too much discretion in the future. And those concerns lead to a number of changes, including tighter definitions around corridor tolling, clearer safeguards, consultation requirements and stronger limits on how some of these powers can be exercised. And those improvements are important because public confidence matters. And if people are expected to pay tolls, they need to know that there's clear rules around where tolling can occur and how those decisions are made. And Madam Speaker, I'll inject my Woodham bypass here. So for people in North Canterbury, this project is also often talked about, you know, it's been talked about for years. Anyone who has sat in traffic through Woodend, anyone who runs a business that relies on freight moving efficiently, and anyone who travels that route regularly understands why that bypass is needed. And there's a strong case for getting it built. It will improve safety, it will improve travel times, and improve the reliability of an important route into Christchurch. And supporting the Woodend bypass doesn't necessarily mean supporting the toll on the bypass. Interestingly, tolls were only actually recently raised about the bypass, which has caught the community off guard. So we definitely support it being built, but I'm not convinced that local commuters
1: time has expired.
5: Should be paying that toll. So I commend the bill to the House.
1: Campbell.
6: It is a great honour to rise in support of the Land Transport Revenue Amendment Bill. This bill will help create a fairer, simpler and more modern transport funding system, ensuring New Zealand will be ready for the next generation of road building. Therefore, I commend it to the House.
1: Dr. Tracy McClellan.
7: Madam Speaker, thank you. And I also would like to make a contribution on the Land Transport Revenue Amendment Bill. Probably a little bit longer than the previous speaker, but let's just see what happens. Transport funding obviously needs to catch up with how New Zealanders actually travel. And this has been described in various contributions tonight as a bit of an overdue modernisation bill. And for that reason, Labor continues to support it. I just want to run through a few points, but in summary of that in anticipation, the current RUC system has been described on several occasions tonight as being a system that is still paper-based, very cumbersome. I think the Minister, when he introduced in his first reading, talked about the little piece of paper that can easily be lost down the dash, and it does seem a little bit antiquated to still be relying on a ticket, so to speak, to prove that you're allowed to essentially be on the road, and all of the stressors and logistics around maintaining such an old-fashioned system. So we're happy to see this included in this bill. The bill also talks about the future transition of petrol vehicles into the RUC system. And again, the Minister and various other contributors have talked about, I suppose, the sustainability of funding as we look forward. We've heard contributions talk about the need for it to be a much more user-based system, and the fact that with more and more EVs on the road, it's inevitable that we're going to move to a RUC system, increased fuel efficiency, all of those things contribute to that. Essentially, modern technology, flexible payment options, and a much more efficient funding system are all sensible reforms, which is part of the reason, a big part of the reason, that Labor continues to support this bill. Because we support modernisation, but only if it's accompanied by things like fairness. It's got to have decent transparency, but most importantly, it must maintain public confidence. And that's an issue that has to be maintained not only during this legislative process, as we have worked on this bill and we will inevitably watch it turn into legislation, but also as the regime is maintained in the future. So a transport funding system, as I said, needs to be modern, it should be efficient, but most importantly, it also needs to be trusted. And those three things have to go together. Cue the Select Committee process, and that certainly was the starting point for our considerations. And whilst this bill was in the Select Committee, it was improved, and there were several improvements made to the bill, many of which have been touched on tonight. Some have been elucidated in a lot more detail, but I'm going to run through them from my perspective as a member of the Select Committee and the experience I had as we not only discussed this bill, but we were in a somewhat unique position because Select Committees aren't always made up of people who bring individual expertise, and they shouldn't need to be. But on this particular occasion, we had a Select Committee that was made up of people who brought a wealth of either individual expertise or individual experience in this realm. And I think that it made the Select Committee process, for someone who doesn't possess those expertise, all the more richer. And I felt like I learnt quite a lot. So with regard to the types of things that we discussed and the improvements that were made, we were initially concerned that the Minister, well, this bill gave the Minister very broad powers to toll existing roads. The term corridor wasn't particularly well defined, and as it turns out, it needed to be. Again, from a lay perspective who didn't necessarily realise how important that was, it didn't take long for people like Simon Court, who has a lot of lived experience and loves a good road, and it didn't take long for people like my colleague Tangi Utukere and Andy Foster and Celia Wade Brown, who have a wealth of experience in local government, to be very firm on the fact that a lot of this needed a little bit of fixing up. So I felt very privileged to be privy to that process. Yes, And in terms of the corridor, it needed to have, as was said earlier, both a functional and an operational relationship. And we almost got to the point, Madam Speaker, where I would, it would be somewhat of an exaggeration to say there was kind of acting out, but we almost got to the point where, with that wealth of experience, both practical and through local government, several examples were raised of roads and alternate routes and alternate roads and toll roads and the functional and operational relationships. When I say almost an exaggeration, it was minus the car and it was minus the leaving the select committee room, but it really did make you feel like you were there. It was a little bit frustrating at time, but I think it was well worth it to get to the place where we got. There was also no clear test for when an existing road could be tolled. So through the process, I think that those definitions were well worth the time. It removed also the vague reference to efficiency, which could have expanded tolling far too far. And that's exactly how a select committee process should work. Concerns were raised, and I do want to acknowledge all of the submitters. I think there were 47 submissions and 12 oral submissions, and they were very much appreciated. And it's exactly how the select committee process should work. Concerns were raised, evidence was heard, and the legislation was made all the stronger because of it. In line with those sentiments of gratitude to the members of the Select Committee and the submitters, I also do want to acknowledge the officials who did have to put up with a huge number of questions and clarifications. So the new RUC system is a major structural change. It's a major part of this bill. But NZTA's, what we've done is, what happened through this bill and through this process is it separates NZTA's regulatory role from the retail providers, and the Minister provided some more examples of that, creates approved third-party RUC providers, allows subscriptions and post-payment systems, which we're all in favour of, and, as I said, prepares for a RUC, a much more nationwide RUC system in the future. Through those discussions, we did also, certainly from our perspective, from the Labor Party perspective, wanted some assurances, and were given them, around issues of privacy, around issues of consumer protection, transparency and accountability as we discuss those. Madam Speaker, because of those improvements, obviously Labor continues to be comfortable supporting this bill. In this case, many of the concerns raised through the submission process were not only practical, but they were quite technical. Tolling remains fair, not simply because... Our consideration was that tolling must remain fair and not just a means by which to collect revenue, particularly at this time in history as we find ourselves in quite a prolonged situation where the cost of living really is biting a lot of people. So it seemed, you know, particularly pertinent that we weren't introducing something that was just going to be used as another way to raise revenue. Because tolling's still quite controversial, and we don't have a long history of it. I think Simon Court talked in his contribution about New Zealand being, you know, decades behind other countries when it comes to this issue, but that doesn't mean that we're ready necessarily for it without that public trust. So I think that that's really important that that is done. And of course, we shouldn't probably. New Zealanders are under significant financial pressure, as I've said, and we have to make sure, not only through this process, but as this is implemented and as things will change in the future, that transport funding never loses sight of the equity issue, because not everybody can afford tolling, and there will be consequences to a regime that does too much too quickly or that doesn't keep equity in sight. So Labor supports this bill because the funding ultimately does need to be moved into the 21st century. Modernisation shouldn't be the ultimate goal if it doesn't also include fairness, transparency and public trust. And those changes that have been made through this process continue to give us confidence, and therefore I commend this bill to the House.
1: Miles Anderson, what's your road?
8: Thank you. I don't have one.
9: The road less trips.
8: The road less trips, that's correct. Look, this is a very sensible bill. It's obviously focused on fixing the basics and building the future. I commend the bill.
1: Greg Fleming.
10: Ko te kaupapa.
1: It's always a race.
10: Ko te kaupapa o tēnei piri, kia tere te waka, nā reira, kia tere te piri hoki, tēnā koe.
1: The question is that the motion be agreed to. Those of that opinion will say aye.
11: Aye.
1: To the contrary, no. The ayes have it. Party vote is called, please, Clark.
12: New Zealand National, 48 votes in favour.
10: New Zealand Labour,
13: 30.
10: Green Party of Aotearoa New Zealand. ACT New Zealand.
14: Favour.
10: New Zealand First.
15: Oh. Eight votes in favour.
10: Te Pāti Māori.
13: Te Whakahei.
10: Takuta Ferris.
13: Ko tahi te pote Whakahei.
10: Mariamino Kapakingi.
13: Ko tahi te pote Whakahei.
1: Party is 14 in favour?
7: Yes.
10: Thank you.
1: Thank you.

0: The ayes are 115, the noes are 6. The question is agreed.
1: Land Transport Revenue Amendment Bill, second reading.
0: This bill is set down for committee stage next sitting day. I call on Government Order of the Day number 10.
1: Infrastructure Funding and Financing Amendment Bill, second reading.
0: Honourable James Meagher.
2: Madam Speaker, I present a legislative statement on the Infrastructure Funding and Financing Amendment Bill.
0: That legislative statement is published under the authority of the House and can be found on the Parliament website.
2: Madam Speaker.
0: Honourable James Meagher.
2: I move that the Infrastructure Funding and Financing Amendment Bill be now read for a second time. Madam Speaker, I'd like to start this contribution by thanking all of those involved in getting this bill to the second reading, from the members of the Finance and Expenditure Committee for their careful consideration of this bill, to the members of the public who took the time to provide both oral and written submissions. Thank you to you all. Your input has helped to strengthen and improve this bill and is greatly appreciated. Madam Speaker, the rationale for this bill is as follows. We need to increase the effectiveness of the Infrastructure Funding and Financing Act. That is a key component of Pillar 2 of the government's Going for Housing Growth program, which is focused on making improvements to infrastructure funding, you might say fixing our infrastructure funding network, and making improvements to the financing tools to help get more housing and the future of New Zealand's housing built. Under the status quo, councils and developers do face significant challenges to fund and finance the enabling infrastructure for housing. This government, and hopefully this House, wants to move to a future state where funding and financing tools will enable a responsive supply of infrastructure where it is commercially viable to build new houses. This will shift market expectations of future scarcity, bring down the cost of land for new housing, and improve incentives to develop land sooner instead of holding it for land banking. This is a necessary step to help fix our housing crisis. First, some background. The Infrastructure Funding and Financing Act was first established in 2020 as an alternative means to fund and finance infrastructure needed to support urban growth. It was a good idea and it had good intentions. However, the Act has fallen short of delivering additional infrastructure needed to respond to growth, and to date, only 3 levies have been authorised. So this bill has the purpose of removing unnecessary barriers to using the Act, to improving its viability for a range of infrastructure projects, and to make the levy development and approvals process simpler and more streamlined. The bill makes changes to streamline that levy approvals process. Currently, there's an extensive process required for applicants to have a levy approved, and that can be a barrier we're trying to use the Act. This bill will streamline the process and improve certainty for developers by simplifying requirements for levy proposals and recommendation reports, simplifying the mandatory considerations that the Minister for Housing must take into account when assessing the levy, and improving certainty for developer-led proposals. The bill also broadens the scope of the Act to improve its flexibility and viability for a range of infrastructure projects. This will better reflect developer-led use of the tool and enable the Act to be used for transport projects delivered by agencies, for example, the New Zealand Transport Agency or KiwiRail, as part of a funding stack for the transport infrastructure investment where it benefits property owners. The bill also makes changes to enable the Act to be used for water infrastructure investments delivered by new water organisations established through the Local Government Water Services Act 2025, and allows for those water organisations to act as the responsible levy authority. In addition, the bill replaces the definition of community infrastructure so it is not required to be owned or controlled by a territorial authority. Madam Speaker, this broadens the potential use of the Act to therefore include community infrastructure that is owned or controlled by a third party rather than that vested in a territorial authority. There are a number of other changes that the bill makes that are very, very important, but they are the key ones outlined so far. Madam Speaker, in December last year, the bill was referred to the Finance and Expenditure Select Committee. So it's been a while to get to this stage, and we're hoping that it will progress with pace tonight. The bill received submissions from 60 interested groups and individuals, and the committee heard oral evidence from 6 submitters at hearings in Wellington and some via video conference. The committee examined the bill and recommended that it be passed with amendments to a number of clauses which the government supports in full. To strengthen consideration of affordability, the Select Committee proposed a change so that when the relevant minister is assessing the affordability of a levy, they will also need to consider the cumulative affordability of the levy when combined with existing levies, rates and water services charges. That's a sensible change, and I'm glad the Select Committee offered it forward. In response to feedback from iwi and Māori, an amendment is proposed to require levy proposals to include details of any consultation undertaken, including with affected landowners, iwi or hapū. This will enable the recommender, that's the person who assesses levy proposals and writes the recommendation report, and the responsible minister to consider any consultation that has occurred, including any impacts for Māori raised during consultation as part of overall decision-making on the levy proposal. An additional safeguard has also been added to the accelerated recovery mechanism to require a special purpose vehicle to seek a court judgment for an IFF Act funding and financing costs before the special purpose vehicle may apply to the registrar for the sale of undeveloped land. Madam Speaker, this new step would introduce an independent assessment of the amount of IFF Act funding and financing costs the special purpose vehicle has determined needs to be repaid, and ensures that there is judgment issued before sale proceedings may be commenced. A number of further technical amendments have also been proposed by the committee to improve the workability of the bill, and of course we all agree with them wholeheartedly and look forward to their passage and acceptance in the second reading. Madam Speaker, in conclusion, the bill itself will make the Act far more viable and flexible so that councils, developers and other infrastructure providers can get on with fixing the basics of our housing crisis and building the infrastructure our growing communities need. I commend it to the House.
0: The question is that the motion be agreed to. Aranda Williams.
3: Thank you, Madam Speaker. This is a sensible bill. It is a Labor Party idea that has come to fruition. Some good ideas survive elections, Madam Speaker, and this is one of them. It is something that will get more pipes laid to the ground, get more roads built, get more houses going up. That is why we continue to support it. Even though there are some policy choices in here which would not have been our choices, we're serious about the housing crisis, and that makes us serious about infrastructure. And the test for this bill will really be whether it enables in the next decade, in the lives of my kids and their kids, more infrastructure to be built faster and to be built, hopefully, as we spread the risk differently, cheaper and more affordably and in the right place. But as the Housing Minister said when he appeared at his scrutiny week hearing before the Select Committee, that is, all of these changes are important, but anything that's not improving the planning system is just tinkering around the edges. Madam Speaker, this is tinkering. At least it is tinkering in the right direction, and I'm going to tell you how the Select Committee also tinkered with it. Building on Labor's original framework, which is essentially acknowledging that we already have special purpose vehicles as an ordinary part of government funding and financing, something like the City Rail Link is a special purpose vehicle that exists. I think it's a limited partnership that draws on not only council governance but also central government governance, and is able to access financing at its own rate and has its own risk balance on its books. Those are usually creatures of special legislation. This sets up a framework of legislation which can be used for anything. We're debating this piece of legislation tonight because the government doesn't have its own special purpose vehicles to build roads and build pipes to pass new legislation, but don't worry, we'll pass a special rule book to deal with it in future when they do have some more infrastructure proposals for us to consider in this House. The way that it's meant to work did have some exclusions. Some of those, you can imagine, were really important to Labor politicians, and they're still really important to Labor politicians. One of them was the way that consultation would apply to an area of land which included Māori land. Māori land now, under the new provisions, can be brought into a scheme, but it's been excluded by the Minister from the ability to accelerate recovery. So there are two special rules going on here. One is what sorts of rules can be included in a new regime where security and value of the land is being changed. Because from an ACT Party perspective, you introduce a sort of levy making power over land and the value of that land changes. That is a regulatory taking in their eyes, but that is allowed by this bill, in fact enabled by this bill. And so in the original formation of this bill, it was impossible for Māori land to be included in that. And I'll tell you why. In a New Zealand Court of Appeal decision, Madam Speaker, called the Mangatū case, Māori land was held to be differently valued for the purposes of English, the English common law that we associate with our torrens system in New Zealand that governs land value. I'm very proud of that case. It is my whānau that took that case. Mangatū is my land, an area the size of Hamilton City that my whānau over six generations have reclaimed their rangatiratanga over, first started by my great-great-grandmother Waiweka, for whom my daughter is named. And in that case, the Court of Appeal agreed with the claimants and said that because Māori land is governed in such a way that sales is tightly restricted and there's a pool of purchases that is smaller, and that there are additional governance and administration costs associated with owning Māori land, that it should not be rated in the same way. Most recently, the government has a set of 2019 guidelines that set out how it should be rated. That's relevant because when you consider the different value in our common law that's associated with Māori land, when you are going to introduce a new levy-making power for government over that land, you would also expect the rules to recognise that common law position. And so this bill has brought Māori land into the scheme. It is possible now for it to be included in an area which will be relevant for things, say, like Watercare's new wastewater and sewage treatment facilities that are being built out in Mangere. Mangere is one of the few areas in Auckland with a significant proportion of Māori land, including Ihu Matau. That would have been a reason why it would have been difficult, say, for this provision to be used under the old formulation. That will be included in the new formulation of the bill. But that has been excluded from the provision, which makes it really valuable. Any sort of private equity financier that looks at the arrangement and sees that they cannot claim against Māori land, that will give them pause, and it is an appropriate kind of protection for Māori land, given that it is very hard to sell and shouldn't be easy to claim against if you're a financier looking to recover your amount by selling land. Those are pretty broad provisions that will require the sale of land, and it is appropriate that they are restricted in this way by this legislation. Madam Chair, some of the changes that the committee has made deserve some level of scrutiny at this stage. One of the issues that the committee rightly pointed to was raised by the Regulations Review Committee about the regulation making powers in Section 29 that relate to the setting of levies. It's a pretty broad power, and it's broad by design, but it does function much more like a taxation-making power in that currently the formulation is that any area of land can be levied by the special purpose vehicle. It may be on top of rates, and it may be on top of other charges which are being charged for the same thing. An example of this would be in a water infrastructure setting, some rates and some value within a rateable value of land is being paid for water infrastructure, but to set up something like the Wellington Sludge Factory, you might have otherwise included a consideration for that in your rates, but then there is also this extra top-up charge levied against those property owners. It's appropriate for that kind of future-focused infrastructure, but it was given particular consideration here because it is a very broad power. The officials, when asked that question by the committee, came back with a pretty comprehensive advice on why that was appropriate and why it was also comparable to international jurisdictions. And so the committee has relied on that advice, and it is worth understanding that the committee did turn its mind to just how broad this levy-making power is, much more akin to a taxation-making power. The second thing which is worth bringing to the attention of the committee is the findings it made and were shared by all members around consultation with Māori. The officials asked the committee, can we engage with stakeholders? Can we go out and engage, given that this has been introduced pretty quickly by the legislature and we haven't done that consultation with iwi Māori groups? When they did that, one of the particular issues which came up was when the levy is set by the SPV might not have any requirements on it to go out and consult. And so that is now included, especially given that now there is a change to the way that those SPVs can be set up, where you might not have government, which has duties under Te Tiriti o Waitangi. And you might not have local government either, which has duties under Te Tiriti o Waitangi by its delegated constitutional arrangements from the Crown. You might have something which is running the SPV, which doesn't have those underlying constitutional duties. So having that requirement to consult is useful. And the ACT Party has one trick. Simon Court says, just build the pipes, we don't care about Te Ao Māori. The point is that if you are levying citizens, you should tell them clearly, and that is a principle of the ACT Party. I think that they used to have that in their constitution, but obviously not. Obviously, if you're a Māori landowner, then it is fine to have a regulatory taking and to pay an extra levy, which is more like a tax. Is it? Oh, he's lost for words now. The next part that the committee the next part that the committee raised, Madam Speaker, which is important just to note, is the right to challenge the validity of the levy. The committee considered this carefully, and the reason for that, I'm going to sound like an ACT Party member now, is that when government and central government delegate their power to somebody who is not the government to charge a levy to the citizenry, we should be very careful about that, and that shouldn't be done by officials, it should be done by a power, which is really, really clear. And the member is heckling me, he's saying user pays. Yes, users should pay, but levy makers shouldn't use the coercive power of the state against citizens who can't stand up to them if they are not, in fact, elected. And a party that believes in elected members and elected power and will go so far as to remove the ISB from the Auckland Super City should believe that. They should at least have some conviction in their principles, but they do not tonight. So with that, Madam Speaker, I am very happy that we have cross-partisan and bipartisan support for a sensible infrastructure bill. Even if the ACT Party can't quite work out tonight what they think about it, we will press on to build the houses, build the roads, and put the pipes in the ground, regardless of the ideology on that side of the house.
0: Francisco Hernandez.
4: Thank you, Madam Speaker. I rise on behalf of the Green Party to speak on this bill. I think the thing that's really important to guide this conversation is the sort of numbers that we know is around the infrastructure sphere. And we know that that we do have an infrastructure deficit of around 200 billion, and we know that it's going to cost around 1 trillion to fix it over the next 30 years. So a bill like that enables settings to help us address those deficits are positive things. And, we do agree with, some of the words that have been said by the two previous speakers. And we agree in particular the nods to cross and bipartisanship given by the first speaker, James Meagher, and also then Arena Williams, because working together in a cross-party way is a good way that we can help address the infrastructure deficit and the gaps that do exist. The infrastructure plan that was signed off, I think, a few weeks ago, did have forwards from both opposition parties, so that was an encouraging sign. Now, this bill does some things that we do support, and one of the top things that it does is to reduce and simplify requirements for levy proposals and recommendation reports. That's a good step forward, reducing and simplifying the mandatory considerations that the minister must take into account when assessing a levy. Also a positive step forward from our point of view. And we do think that's really important because as either the first or second member spoke, said, or maybe they both said it, only three projects actually managed to get into the levy under the previous legislation. So sort of simplifying it and making sure that it's more accessible is a pretty good step forward. One of the things that we do emphasize that is also a good step for this bill is that the broadening of the purpose beyond just addressing local authority financing, we do regard it as a positive thing. We do think that it's good to be able to use for other transport projects such as that delivered by the New Zealand Transport Agency, or Kiwi Rail, or for other water infrastructure. Well, we've articulated the things we do like about the bill, but, you know, I do need to say the things that we do have concerns about on this current bill. Now, while we did support the enactment of the original IFF Act in 2020, you know, on a case-by-case basis, we might prefer development contributions or borrowing by local and central government, but we do acknowledge that the additional tool could serve an additional purpose. We are a little bit skeptical about the about potential things that don't protect endpoint public ownership or things that might allow for securitization of public infrastructure. So it is a little bit cautious. So, well, I'm not reading the speech. There's no speech that I've written. That's the problem. I'm making it up as I go along. I wish I had a speech that was pre-written for me. I wish I had a pre-written speech. I'm just reading these notes, man. But the things that we do find concerning that I do need to stress are the things around the requirements around to assess the levy affordability for proposals supported by developers. We also find a little bit concerning. Well, we do support better ways of to fund and finance infrastructure, and we do support the overall intent of the bill. We do have some concerns that it might enable private developers or crown entities to proceed with ill-considered projects and lock people into unaffordable payments. Now, that has been characterized by some members as unnecessary barriers, but it's possible that some projects might not necessarily stack up. I think some of the submissions articulate a lot of the concerns that we've expressed around the potential for this bill to essentially the fact that it does enable financing, and it does, and that is an important part of it. But as the New Zealanders for a Democratic Society put it in their submission, I think that is sometimes things that are financial in scope can, that are limited in financial scope, can be limited in imagination and outlook. And we do agree with their concerns that it operates from the assumption that the dominant factor in formulating public infrastructure is necessarily should rely on market mechanisms. We do think that a broader bill that considers what kind of public infrastructure that might be most conductive to the public good might be better in terms of considering things like sustainable development, in terms of national wealth, in terms of workers' wealth, workers' rights, ecological limits, and long-term planning. But the problem is that this financing is only one aspect of a potentially broader project for national development that we need to undertake. Now, we do think that this bill will accelerate infrastructure delivery, but we are concerned that it does so in the process of shifting

0: their property or land values is a good thing. And ultimately, you know, things like developer contributions are potentially a good mechanism, especially for capturing the value that might be limited, that might be captured in this land. That mechanism basically effectively socializes private development costs across time. But we do have, as I've said, some concerns, and one of them is, again, the embedding of infrastructure funding within the special purpose vehicles, which raise money through private finance and recover costs through levies. We do think that that might lead to things like shifting financial control to private lenders, things like shifting decision-making away from democratic institutions. And under the sort of more traditional models, public infrastructure builds traditionally sit within accountability frameworks that can be held accountable and are sort of auditable or have some mechanisms that enable scrutiny of it. So, for example, under the current public provision model, you can ratepayers can seek information, legoima their councils, and ultimately ratepayers can have the ultimate veto, being able to remove their councils if they don't like what they're doing. And it's the same principle that governs central government as well. If you have questions about a project, you're able to OIA it, or ultimately, if you don't like a project that's been approved, you have the ultimate veto of being able to de-elect the government. These mechanisms which does enable these more public-private partnerships is something that might potentially lead to less accountability. Our concern about the SPV model is also about the embedding of the commercial logic into the heart of infrastructure delivery. We do know that these special purpose vehicles have a legal duty to maximize returns for their investors over things like the public good. And we do think that the public good is something that should have the overriding consideration. We're not necessarily opposed to SPVs inherently as short-term measures or things that might alleviate the infrastructure burden, which is real and is only growing. But examples of this are not hypothetical. There's no guarantee that the stormwater systems that will be built to the standards that we need to enable long-term public infrastructure or adaptation. And we do know that community centres that might get built might face pressure to commercialise. So thank you so much, Madam Speaker. I'll yield the floor now.
1: Simon Court, I've been waiting for your right of reply. Oh,
2: Madam Speaker, as the co-sponsor, along with Minister Chris Bishop, the Minister for Infrastructure, this funding and financing amendment bill has the potential to fix a real infrastructure blockage. New Zealand needs more homes, but homes need pipes, roads, stormwater, transport links and power. Because without that infrastructure, houses are delayed, they're made more expensive or never built at all. And that has been New Zealand's problem for too long. Land has been rationed by planning rules, councils have been constrained by debt limits, and funding tools have been too slow, too costly and too hard to use. Developers have been ready to build. Buyers have been ready to buy, but the infrastructure system has too often said no, and this bill helps turn no into a yes. It's part of the government's Going for Housing Growth program to free up land, improve infrastructure funding and financing, and to give councils better incentives to support growth. That's exactly the principle we need. Growth should pay for growth. The people who benefit from new infrastructure should contribute to its cost over a reasonable time. Private capital, investors should be able to respond to demand, but the Act has not worked as intended. That's why we are amending it. Only 3 levy proposals have been authorised. That's not a lack

0: need, that is a failure of process and, dare I say, a failure of will. New Zealand Initiative's report, Financing Freedom, makes the same point. New Zealand's housing shortage starts with pipes and roads. Where councils cannot fund growth infrastructure, planning rules, councils end up rationing growth that forces up the price of housing. Families pay the bill. The answer is a second finance channel. Private investors funding infrastructure, future residents repaying that cost over time. That is what this bill supports. In 2022, I visited Texas and Colorado, including Dallas and Denver, and I saw how special purpose vehicles like those enabled under this Act support housing growth and development. And this year, where the United States has reached its 250-year milestone, there is much to learn from our stateside friends as to how to unlock growth and deliver housing at an affordable price. They do not wait for every pipe, road and utility connection to be funded through an overloaded council balance sheet. They define the growth area, finance the network, build ahead of demand and recover the cost over a reasonable time from properties that benefit. That is not theory, that is engineering discipline. That is what New Zealand needs right now. We do not need to copy Texas or Colorado wholesale, but we should learn the lesson. When people want to build homes, when private capital is willing to finance the infrastructure, government and councils should not be the blockage. This bill removes the blockage. It simplifies the mandatory considerations for approving a levy. It requires levy and infrastructure authorities, including councils, to provide endorsements where statutory requirements are met. If the legal test is satisfied, a council should not be able to stall a project simply through enforcing process. It also extends the eligibility for infrastructure delivered by NZTA and KiwiRail and new water service organisations. The Select Committee has improved the bill, and I support these technical changes. These changes protect levy payers, as Arana Williams pointed out. It's an important consideration, but they keep the tool workable. Madam Speaker, this bill is not about government building everything. It is about government setting clear rules so infrastructure can be financed and funded where people need it. We will not fix housing by signalling intention alone. We will fix it by freeing up land, cutting delays, funding infrastructure, and letting people who want to pay for it build the stuff we need. Madam Speaker, I commend it to the House.
1: This debate is interrupted. The House will resume at 9 a.m. when we look forward to the contribution of New Zealand First. Thank you.
2: And that is the end of today's broadcast from Parliament. Our next broadcast will be from these stations at 9 o'clock tomorrow morning. And with the time now at a couple of minutes to midnight, we're rejoining Sanctuary Radio. Good evening, everyone.

0: Sunshine. In 1972, four men robbed the Merchant National Bank.
1: I want to rob a bank.
0: It became one man's obsession.
2: I decided that if I stopped obsessing about it so much, maybe the dreams would stop.
0: It will take an unlikely group to solve the case.

0: A regular occurrence in our neighbourhood is the helicopter circling overhead. Sadly, it's not a scenic flight. Rather, it's the police helicopter. It can be at any time of the day or night, and as it circles around overhead, you know they're searching for someone or something that requires police attention. Some people feel that God's like this. He's on the lookout to catch you for doing something wrong. In 2 Chronicles 16 verse 9, the eyes of the Lord search the whole earth in order to strengthen those whose hearts are fully committed to Him. His heart is to strengthen us. Jesus said He didn't come into the world to condemn the world, but to save it. He didn't come to condemn you, He came to save you. Next time you hear a helicopter, let it remind you it's not a police one, it's a search and rescue one. God is searching for you in order to strengthen you. Mahara ki tō tātou atua e tēnei rā. Remember God today. I'm Alison Shaw.
1: This is Sanctuary.

Wickham with Living Hope. You're on the Morning Sanctuary with Just Nerida today. It is the 3rd of July. We're going to have a look at what happened on today in Christian history. Now, this is very interesting. So today in Nazi Germany in 1937, the Gestapo arrested a guy by the name of Martin Niemöller. So he was an influential Lutheran pastor, and he was also one of the founding leaders of the Confessing Church. So that was the Protestant movement that were resisting the Nazification of German churches. He actually became one of the regime's most outspoken critics. So he was arrested on this day. He spent 8 years in Sachsenhausen concentration camp. I've actually been to that one. He also went to Dachau concentration camp as well. And he survived, and he later wrote an incredible poem. It's called First They Came, so this is how it went. First, they came for the communists, and I did not speak out because I was not a communist. Then they came for the socialists, and I did not speak out because I was not a socialist. Then they came for the trade unionists, and I did not speak out because I was not a trade unionist. Then they came for the Jews, and I did not speak out because I was not a Jew. Then they came for me, and there was no one left to speak out for me. Whew, what a poem. That is incredible. So yeah, that's today in Christian history, the arrest of Martin Niemöller, 1937. What an incredible poem, eh? It's called First They Came.

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0: consumed by fire. That's Hell to Die On. We're heading towards 9 o'clock. Now, Lizzie is out on the road at the moment, and Kathy from our evening show, she was out on the road the week before. The reason they're out on the road is because we are running workshops around the country, because you may have heard that if you are listening on an AM frequency on the very last day of this month, those AM frequencies will be switched off. They're a dying medium. Lots of radio stations are doing away with AM. It's just old technology and very expensive. It's just not sustainable to keep Sanctuary on an AM frequency. So we are running workshops to help those who are needing to transition from AM to digital. So if you need some help there, check out our website, yoursanctuary.nz. But next week, or starting next week, there's going to be some Auckland workshops. So on the 6th of July in Manukau City Baptist from 10 to 11.30, there'll be a workshop there. Also in Auckland at Eastgate Christian Centre on the 8th of July, there'll be a workshop there. And Glenfield Baptist on the 9th of July, just going to say myself and Lee will be at that one in Glenfield. And a week later, we will also be in Te Atatū South Community Centre. So Lee and I are going to be at the Glenfield Baptist and Te Atatū South. And the other two workshops will be Di Campbell, who is the boss here. You might know her from Rema as well. So do check out our website if you want more of those details. But yes, if you're in Auckland, this is your opportunity to meet up with us and we'll give you a hand. Hey, Newsporter weather next. We've got Red Rocks Worship on the way as well.
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3: I'm Joel Abell from Convoy of Hope. 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In Tanzania, it's water.
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Good morning and welcome back to RNZ's broadcast of Parliament from the House of Representatives in Wellington. This morning the House is sitting under urgency and will shortly resume debating the second reading of the Infrastructure Funding and Financing Amendment Bill.

0: Good morning, members. I hope you all slept well, if shortly. When we finished last night, we're on the Infrastructure Funding and Financing Amendment Bill, second reading. We're on to Call 5, New Zealand First. Dr. David...
1: Just think of the clerk. There's two of us.
0: David Wilson.
2: You'll sleep well enough.
0: That's what 3 hours sleep will do for you.
1: Yes, and on that note, I thought I was speaking at Roland's farewell the other night. But anyway, thank you, sir. I rise on behalf of New Zealand First to speak to the Infrastructure Funding and Finance Amendment Bill. Look, it's sensitive, sensible, innovative tool for local government and to support investment and development. But one of the key things, and I think it was traversed a little bit last night as well, is this SPV, the Special Purpose Vehicle Arrangement. You know, like the name's on the tin. and what I find really amusing about when we're sort of all in agreement here that we have to take a slightly different approach to things, and it's what the philosophers call a heterodox approach. In other words, we listen to everybody and we all agree and we're going to get there in the end, as I heard last night, which is really nice. But the SPVs, the Nats claim it, then Labor claimed it, then ACT claimed it, and then the Greens were a little worried about it. There we go. But interestingly, I don't think any of you can claim developing these kinds of things, SPVs. I bring for you Waterfront Auckland.
2: Oh,
1: right. Sir Bob Harvey was the chair. It was really an SPV, a special purpose vehicle, and it wasn't just about housing, right? It was the development of the waterfront. It came from the Auckland City Council, and then it was rolled over into the new Auckland Council. And oh, by the way, everyone that keeps calling Auckland a city, I'll just remind you that actually it has a regional part. And if you really look at the understanding regional development, it is a city region. But anyway, I traversed there a little bit. The Waterfront Auckland was time limited. It was for a special purpose. And here's the kicker. It was public investment that catalysed private investment. That's what these things do. And Waterfront Auckland, being time limited, was rolled into Panuku, which is now the Auckland Urban Development Office. So it fulfilled the purpose. So congratulations to Sir Bob Harvey for a job well done. It's not just about housing, obviously. That's one of the jewels for Auckland, is the waterfront and the work that was done there. But let's just get to the Green Party members' concern about special purpose vehicles. Yep. What are we trying to do here, special purpose? Well, it's on the tin. It's on the tin. So the special purpose vehicle here is about, if you like, private benefit and public good. Yeah, so that's a balancing act. And a lot of people want us to commend this to the House. I'll get to that in a second, but unfortunately, Tom, you're not my whip.
3: That's right.
1: Yes, it's a balancing act, and it takes skill and experience. I'm still trying to find a little bit of that here, but I've been in this kind of job and this kind of process many, many times before, and it's all about leveraging for the public good or for the community's benefit. That is the essence of economic development. That's how you do it. I've seen a lot of snake oil salesmen in my time coming with really good projects where they want public money, and you've really got to sort those ones out. But, you know, if you ask a simple question to any proponent, what's in it for the public? What's in it for the ratepayer? What's in it for the taxpayer in any project? That's the whole purpose of this. That's the whole purpose. But I've also seen, you know, leaders in the private sector, so to the Green Party members' concerns about SPVs, such as Sir Ron Carter, Sir Stephen Tindall, Sir Ian Edgar. There's a reason they're sirs, because they had the community at their heart, just like Bob. Bob did a good job. So whatever that is, and however you make those arrangements, and what I like about the infrastructure funding and finance bill is there are some guardrails there to ensure that the public gets the benefit out of these things, and we implement in the proper way. So, yes, back to the bill, Mr. Speaker. Sometimes councils are under the real pressure to provide infrastructure where rates are insufficient. For example, those ones that have heavily touristed or under pressure from rapid growth. So it's about unlocking New Zealand's infrastructure potential, infrastructure funding and financing. So the model is good, and may I remind the House that things like the Provincial Growth Fund and the Regional Infrastructure Fund do this all the time. So it's not new. We need this balancing act, and we need the guardrails, and we as New Zealand First commend this bill to the House.
4: Mike Davidson.
5: Thank you, and what a good morning to everyone. Such a lovely morning. Hope everyone got a good sleep last night. I'm a bit of a shame to hear New Zealand First, all they want to do is have a go at the Green Party when, like, all we do is just care. We care about... And I thank you, David Wilson, and it was actually a little bit disappointing to hear, you know, your coalition partners just telling you to hurry up the whole time while you were trying to allay our concerns with this bill. Feels like there's a little few cracks happening over there. Mr. Speaker, I will get back to the bill. And it is good. It is very. It's a privilege to stand up on behalf of the Green Party to speak to this bill. And we know when this was first enacted back in 2020, we supported the bill. And obviously, it hasn't been hugely successful since then. I actually do recall as a city councillor the ability actually if we had. A special purpose vehicle, what some of the things that we could have actually achieved. And we know that there are concerns when you do some of these significant infrastructure projects, the impacts they do have on councils and therefore ratepayers. So they're having actually a mechanism to ensure that doesn't happen and move that issue away from ratepayers is actually a sensible thing and ensuring that we do have an ability that actually enables good public investment is actually very, very good. And through this process, the Greens have been working hard to ensure that actually what we do get is an outcome that is beneficial to the public and enables growth that can pay for itself in a way that is sustainable. And we still do have some concerns about where we're at, because I think we've got to be a little bit careful, because we know when we look at growth, paying for growth, there are issues that do impact council significantly from that attitude, but obviously we can create these mechanisms that remove that. But I am always concerned when we just look at growth for the sake of growth and just ensuring that it's commercially viable, when actually what we need to really make sure we do is that it's not just commercially viable, that it also, just as importantly, stacks up environmentally. Because we do know that growth for the sake of growth is not sustainable. And we just cannot just keep having urban sprawl. And there's potential that when we create these bills that enable more development, that development can occur in the wrong place. That will end up having impacts on future generations, future councils that have to actually pay for the cost of where we build. And so it is really important that we get our urban planning right and we have financial structures that actually enable it to happen, but we need to make sure we control where it does happen. Our natural resources are finite. And we cannot abuse that, because if we do, we are failing future generations. And what I have seen from this term of government is a government that just keeps doing that same I've got lots of stuff to say, but I heard a comment, so I thought I'd better respond to that comment. But yeah, so as I said, what we have seen from this
4: not
5: government over the last three...
4: Not always recommended.
5: Mr. Speaker?
4: Not always recommended responding to comments.
5: I know, especially when it's just chewing up my valuable time, which is a little bit concerning, because I was just getting to a very, very good point. And, but that's all right. I'll get back with my 10 seconds, 7 seconds. Look, it's good to speak on behalf of the Green Party. This is obviously very... Oh, I've run out of time.
4: Ryan Hamilton.
6: This bill literally unlocks infrastructure growth, just like Te Awa Lakes north of Hamilton got a $50 million IFF loan to unlock 2,500 houses. This is about fixing the basics and building the future, literally.
4: Dr. Tracy McClellan.
7: Thank you, Mr. Speaker, and aren't we peppy this morning on this real Friday, perpetual Tuesday. Labor supports the Infrastructure Funding and Financing Amendment Bill, as was very eloquently noted last night when we started this debate by my colleague Arana Williams, although she did raise some concerns, and I want to go through those a little bit today as well. Infrastructure funding matters, we know that, but who ultimately pays matters just as much, and I want to highlight some of those concerns. So ultimately, we support better tools for unlocking housing and infrastructure. We know that New Zealand needs to unlock our infrastructure. We've got a huge deficit that we need to figure out better ways of grappling with. And we know that too many developments have been delayed because things like the pipes, the roads, other sorts of essential services don't get funded up front. But financing infrastructure is never cost-free. And the key question in this particular bill is who carries that cost and where is it transparent? And whether actually households can genuinely afford it. And I agree with my colleague Mike Davidson. Sometimes we do have to think about the nature of growth. And this bill does make those funding and financing... it does create a model that makes funding more easy. But it cannot be used as an excuse to simply shift costs onto families already dealing with rates increases, mortgages and everyday expenses and the cost of living. So ultimately, we can't say solve one affordability problem by simply shifting and creating another problem somewhere else. So the infrastructure levies... we acknowledge can help new houses get built, which is a good thing, but those levies remain attached to a property sometimes for 20, 30, 40, 50 years. And a developer or a current owner may support the levy because it makes the project easier to proceed initially, but it's often the future homeowners who are the ones that are going to make those payments. And they might not have been involved, or they almost certainly wouldn't have been involved in the original decisions, so they might not fully understand the long-term costs when they purchase that property. So Labor's concern is that removing the affordability assessments, which has been done in some circumstances, could make a house appear more affordable up front, which is alluring. But it does leave the new owner with a substantial ongoing charge. The other thing that we are concerned about is the expansion into transport, and that raised some unresolved questions. So one of the most significant changes is allowing that this type of financing model to be used more widely for transport projects, including projects that have traditionally been led by national transport agencies for national transport infrastructure and therefore funded through those national mechanisms. So Labor doesn't want this bill essentially to become a backdoor to fund things that have traditionally been funded by central government, just shifting it onto local government and therefore local communities and ratepayers. And this concern is even sharper when, you know, obviously the government is also proposing a cap to rates. And so some of that doesn't quite add up, and I think that that does require a little bit more scrutiny. Obviously, councils could be expected to collect new infrastructure levies via this model, whilst also having a restriction placed on them how they could fund their own essential services. And that contradiction, I think, remains unresolved via this process. The other important factor to take note of is that local communities and councils absolutely have to retain a meaningful voice in this process. So the bill significantly narrows the circumstances in which a council can refuse to endorse a levy. It in practice means that councils may be required to support a levy unless collecting it would put rate collection at risk. And what does that even necessarily mean? So the process around that remains a little bit opaque, and whilst we again support streamlining the process, we think that the communities deserve some proper information and actually some genuine consultation so that they can have confidence that not only are their views being taken into account, but the ultimate outcome is a good one. Mr. Speaker, the Select Committee, we believe, has strengthened protections around some of the forced land sales, which was a really important topic. The bill gave, as has been noted by prior speakers both last night and this morning, the bill, as introduced, gave special purpose vehicles a very broad power where development failed. And an SPV could have sought the sale of undeveloped land based largely on its own assessment, with sometimes possibly without even the requisite necessary information to make that independent process very clear to the landowner to challenge the debt, which is an important part of that process. My colleague Arana Williams talked a little bit last night about the Māori landowners' situation that they would find themselves in, and the fact that they absolutely deserve more than a tick box consultation during this process. It's a different set of circumstances with unique and sometimes complicated but bespoke considerations, and any piece of legislation that we enact needs to be able to account for that properly so that we don't create unintended or even intended negative consequences down the track. So going back to the SPV, the Select Committee has recommended that that vehicle must first obtain a court decision, a court judgment, before it can apply for a forced sale. And that seems absolutely sensible to us. And congratulations to those people on that Select Committee that made that happen. So we welcome that amendment. It was important to go through that process. It restores ultimately judicial oversight and protects natural justice, which is always absolutely important, and ensures that the amount claimed can be properly tested before someone risks losing their land. And you can imagine all the various situations that could occur. A forced land sale is always a stressful and unfortunate situation, and there absolutely has to be public confidence that that's done properly. Mr. Speaker, the affordability must be assessed cumulatively, not levy by levy. And that was another important consideration for this Select Committee. Households don't experience, you know, just rates, water charges, infrastructure levies in isolation. They experience it as one combined bill. You know, they get their rates notice, they perhaps pay it annually, they pay it quarterly, whatever, but they get their rates notice, and not that many people go through it line by line and pontificate about, you know, the contribution that each thing makes to its overall rating, but that is how they experience the rating system. And Labor therefore welcomes the committee's recommendation that the Minister must consider the cumulative impact of a new levy alongside existing rates, water services charges and other levies. And this responds, we think, directly to concerns raised about double dipping. And, you know, even just saying the word out loud, no one likes the concept of double dipping. We've had various examples of that over the years. It feels hence like the fact that someone's doing something to you that you didn't realise was happening, and there's nothing worse than feeling like you're getting a bit ripped off. And in this particular example, where people may be charged several times for overlapping infrastructure costs, and you can imagine how potentially complicated some of that levying could end up being, it's really important that that safeguard be there. So Labor will continue to obviously argue for affordability protections and make sure that they are applied consistently, including for future homeowners, who are the ones who are ultimately going to bear these costs. But we support building houses. We think unlocking the potential to ensure that the pipes, the roads and all those other services are financed out front, because we acknowledge that that is obvious and often the sticking point for growth and development, and therefore we support this bill.
0: Dan Bidwar.
8: Mr Speaker, this is such a good bill, I'm going to commend it to the House.
0: The Honourable Dr Duncan Webb.
9: Oh, thank you. Thank you, Mr Speaker. And this bill does build on an excellent initiative of the last Labor government, because we've always recognised the need for well-planned and well-funded development. And this bill essentially improves in some respects Why are you heckling me? it improves in some respects the infrastructure framework that we put in place. And in fact, here in Wellington, if I recall correctly, the sludge plant is funded exactly by this framework. I think we do need to remember that what this essentially does is it allows a funding stream to repay what is usually commercial lending. And by having a statutory framework, it keeps those, it gives some assurance to any lender that there will be a long-term source of income to finance interest costs and principal repayments. But it is still essentially borrowing for infrastructure. There is no magic way to come up with this cash. It's got to come up. We've got to come up with it somewhere. This is simply deferring and stretching out the repayments, usually across 30 or 50 years. And as my colleague noted, someone's got to pay. And this framework essentially puts those costs on ratepayers and property owners across the long term. So it's not some magical way to get infrastructure for free, but it does smooth the costs out. And having said that, there is some concern that we're seeing a government that wants to cap rates on the one hand for a cheap political win, but in fact, this will simply impose other costs on ratepayers. So it's a little bit of the old magic cup, moving the costs around. So let's be upfront about this. We and quite right that we need to be very careful about making sure that the overall costs imposed on homeowners in particular is affordable, because we've set up a new water system and we've seen water rates going up pretty significantly. We've got a framework of levies already. We've got special rates in Christchurch. There's a special rate being imposed for some rebuild work. And then we've got this additional levy. And here in Wellington, we've seen some accounting errors with the sludge levy where that's caused some issues as well. But it's all costs, and this If we do have infrastructure funded this way, it will increase essentially the bill of ratepayers. And it's just another way for rates to go up, so we've got to keep an eye on affordability. I do want also to just express a little bit of concern about the watering down of protections for Māori land, because obviously development does benefit Māori land, but we need to be cautious that we don't think that just because we're building some infrastructure plant or roading which benefits Māori land, we've got an untrammelled right to levy that land. And consultation on those projects is very important. In fact, as I understand it previously, Māori landowners, iwi and hapu, were required to consent. But now once you're across a certain threshold, it can be imposed on them. And in terms of Tinoranga Tiritanga, that's a bit of a concern, because Māori land, how it's rated and how it's dealt with and how it's held, has always kind of been the last bastion of autonomy for Māori, and this is just encroaching on it a little bit. And I'm concerned about these small encroachments, so I'm sure there'll be more to be said about that. The other thing, I guess, that I'd just like to say is the dangers around failed projects, because exactly what amounts to a failed project, a lot of these projects take a long time and they might not take off. Look at Rolleston, didn't take off overnight, but it took off eventually. And so we've got to be really cautious about leaping to a conclusion that there's been a failure when in fact all that's needed is more time. And I understand the Select Committee had a look at that, that's good. But caution is required there. But overall, building on a good Labor initiative.
4: Tom Rutherford.
10: Mr Speaker, it's time to get this done. I commend it to the House.
4: Tangi Utukiri.
11: Kia rana, good morning, Mr Speaker. Look, it's a pleasure to rise and speak in support of the Infrastructure Funding and Financing Amendment Bill. This was a bill that has been reported back to the House via the Finance and Expenditure Committee. I'm not a member of that committee, but I did have an opportunity to sit in on some of the submissions and indeed some of the advice in terms of the committee's consideration on this bill and the report that's currently in front of the House. 60 submissions, I think it was around about half a dozen who did front up and appear in front of the Select Committee, and do want to acknowledge the officials, particularly the Ministry for, what was the Ministry for Housing and Urban Development, and the Office of the Clerk, and obviously Parliamentary Council Office as well. Mr Speaker, we support this bill because we do recognise the need for good tools in order to fund and deliver infrastructure. So the funding is the important part, as is the delivery. And, you know, as my colleague, the Honourable Dr Duncan Webb, has already indicated this morning, this was a bill that was introduced under the previous Labor government. And so, you know, naturally we have a look at this and have continued to support it based on what we see currently in front of us. New Zealand, as we know, has a bit of an infrastructure deficit in this country, and what we do need is we do need practical ways to unlock growth for housing, for further growth, and obviously for resilience, which is why we as a team do support the Infrastructure Commission's National Infrastructure Plan, and obviously the response that was provided, and our infrastructure spokesperson, the Honourable Kieran McAnulty, did provide a foreword as part of that. So we are serious about the need around tackling the infrastructure deficit in New Zealand. And part of that is looking at how things are funded and how things are financed as well. The question is not whether infrastructure should be built. It must be built in this country. And we'll go on to talk a little bit around what some of those particular parts of infrastructure will be in a moment. But whether the funding model is fair, whether it's affordable, and whether it is transparent is what we have been looking at when we have considered this bill. Funding models are important, yes, but it's not just an approach where one can be effectively introduced without consideration around where is the transparency lens. And colleagues have already touched on that in earlier contributions as part of this bill as well. Infrastructure financing absolutely should help communities to grow, but it shouldn't just be about moving costs from one balance sheet to the other. We do need to understand that these decisions have an impact on households and on household budgets. And that's why ensuring that infrastructure projects go through the Infrastructure Commission's independent insurance assessment process is really, really important. And I do hope that, and the reason why that is important, Mr. Speaker, is because if we are looking at the funding opportunities and how things will be financed, knowing that a project actually stacks up through an independent lens is going to ensure some certainty and longevity for the project. And so I do hope that the government, in terms of thinking about the wider brief of infrastructure, do consider that as well. The important thing is when we, I guess, you know, look at this particular bill, and some might see that as a form of streamlining a particular process, what is important is that that doesn't soon become a euphemism for simply removing safeguards that need to be in place to make sure that there are checks and balances, that there is a reduction in engagement with community as to how that might work, or indeed a weakening of accountability for when these decisions are made and when they're taken, that there is accountability as a key part of that. So for Labor, Mr. Speaker, we have been constructive in this space. We support the objective of enabling infrastructure, good infrastructure, infrastructure that connects communities but also stacks up, and we will continue to scrutinise the detail. That is certainly a responsibility. One of the changes that the Select Committee did make, and it's one that the Labor Party were very, very keen on, is this issue of cumulative affordability. And so it's something that my colleague, Dr. Tracy McClellan, has touched on, and that is looking at affordability through the lens of not just whether in isolation these costs and items can be afforded or not, but actually an acknowledgement of the fact that households get a number of calls on their household budget. And the Minister, in considering any sort of levy proposal and whether to advance that or not, that one of the changes that has been made is that the Minister needs to consider that proposal alongside the existing levies, the existing rates, the existing costs that are already in place, the existing water charges that Dr. Webb has touched on. We've called for that change, and it's good to see that that is a change that has been included in here. It means that the consideration as to whether a proposal should succeed or not, or even be put on the table, will have those cumulative considerations on households and their budgets made before those future decisions are actually taken. Because while a levy may, in a traditional sense, sort of sit outside traditional rates, for families, that is still another bill that is coming through the door. And that's why there is a real need for there to be that active consideration. One of the aspects that the Select Committee did spend a little bit of time on is the requirement for consultation with those landowners who would be affected by a proposal, but also with iwi and hapu as well. And I want to acknowledge the officials who, under the direction of the Select Committee, did spend quite a bit of time going through this. Permission was granted for them to go out and consult concurrently at the same time that the Select Committee was considering this bill. And on page 5 of the Select Committee's report, this arose out of a concern that engagement needed to occur with iwi, Māori organisations and other individuals around levies or areas or charges that may, sorry, for levy areas or charges that may affect Māori land, for Māori land that is subject to treaty settlement process, and also acknowledging the fact that infrastructure decisions that may be taken may affect Māori land. And so it's pleasing to see that a result of that is a change to the bill, Mr. Speaker, that will require there to be active consultation and the requirement to also indicate and show the lengths that have been taken to ensure that that consultation has been disclosed with the affected parties, with iwi, with hapu as well, and that that's part of the whole process. I want to just make some brief comments on transport, because part of The focus of this bill is to allow for the funding potentially of transport infrastructure that leads to growth opportunities. In terms of transport infrastructure, you know, we all know that this government have a $56 billion suite of roads of national significance, and that number continues to grow. They accept that they need to reprioritise, reassess that, to rescope those projects, because right now they have a $30 billion fiscal hole in terms of that plan. So one could say that that's why they're perhaps looking at any funding and financing opportunity around transport infrastructure to meet that. But we need to be very clear that, you know, this is not to be seen as an opportunity to grab every single bit of coin and every dollar that is out in the community to fund transport projects that do not stack up. And so the sort of shift in the space to allow transport agencies like Wakatahi NZTA to trigger projects that may result in local levies, it is important that that transparency at the local level still exists. It is important, Mr. Speaker, that the accountability for the decisions that are be taken by those that make those decisions still exists. And it is important that the consultation and accountability exists there as well. Our concern is not with enabling infrastructure per se. Our concern, and my concern in the transport space, is with who pays for these projects, who decides where these projects are going to go, do they stack up through that independent lens, and are those costs affordable over time? Because what is very clear under the current government is that their roads of national significance are not affordable, they are not funded, they are not going to be delivered anytime soon, and so they need to go through a process of reprioritisation. And we all wait as to when that is going to happen. We all think that there's not going to be a government policy statement on land transport before the election. That would be the first time in more than two decades that that had been the case. So we do hope that the government is serious about focusing on transport infrastructure and that moving forward we'll continue to keep a watching brief.
4: Nancy Liu.
12: Mr. Speaker, this bill is part of National's plan to fixing the basics, to unlock the growth potentials and to build a future for New Zealand, particularly when most of the submitters have supported this bill. I commend it to the House.
4: Lawrence Zunan.
13: Speaker, I think this is a really interesting bill because I think overall when it comes to public infrastructure and also facilities, there are some good aspects to this bill. And I think one of the things, in particular, as we heard from previous speakers on this bill, is around the ability or the streamlining of this in terms of the levies regarding the infrastructure funding and financing. While, Mr. Speaker, I think this bill, as an omnibus bill, is intending on making the existing IFF models more usable, flexible and viable by making it easier for the for such infrastructure projects. And I think we've heard some of those and I'll discuss more in terms of both housing, urban development as well as transport to be funded. There are definitely additional still kind of concerns that the Greens have regarding how is this going to work in other respects, particularly when the ability of whether this is a way for the Crown, for example, to watch some of its responsibilities and looking at further privatization and rather than putting in public funding. And I think this is something that we've mentioned and were looking at as a part of the select committee process, that this bill will, you know, allow for something like that to proceed with ill-considered projects and lock people into unaffordable repayment. Because what's really interesting, I think, in the context of this bill is that what has been characterized as unnecessary barriers to uptake the IFF may actually be that projects don't stack up and shouldn't be built in the first place. And I think the previous speaker, Tangi Utakiri, has mentioned in terms of some of the unaffordability when it comes to the roads of national significance. And I think, you know, when we're looking at some of the billions and billions of dollars that's been proposed on some of those and the burden it would have on both local government, ratepayers, as well as taxpayers. It is a concern because a lot of those, I think we can agree that if we put in other areas such as public transport or even things, a more varied and diverse ways or modes of transportation like cycling and also rail, that we potentially see better use for money. So I think there are great potentials for this bill, but it's the implementation that is going to be interesting to see as we develop. I think one of the other things, Mr. Speaker, around this bill, when we're looking at the levy aspect, is something that I think in general we've seen the audit office being quite interested in terms of some of the nuances between what we consider as a levy, what we consider as a fee, and what we consider as a tax. And I think this is something we have discussed across quite a few varied bills here in this House this term. And I think some of those blurriness potentially has piqued the interest of the audit office, as we see in some of their latest report. So in this particular case, when we're looking at the levy making power, and particularly when we're looking at, for example, the cumulative affordability concerns and the fact that one of the new sections in Section 27, which will be interesting to unpack with the Minister more during the committee stage coming up, will simplify the mandatory consideration that the Minister must make when taking into account before recommending a levy order be made. But I think it's also important, and this is something that I think deserves further unpacking during the committee stage, is when we're looking at that levy making power, where is some of that levy making power, and that where some of that levy is going to go. As I mentioned before, if the levy, for example, we're looking specifically going towards the same remit and within the same scope of a particular agency or a particular local authority, that potentially is useful, is helpful. However, what I've seen, for example, in some of the other changes, let's say the waste minimization bill, where the levy has now been used more broadly in terms of the scope of other areas or the general operations of a particular a local authority or agency, then that's not a very good use of a levy, and that's something that should rightfully be funded by the Crown. And we have also seen some changes to immigrations where levy has been used to supplement health and education, which also defeats the purpose of a levy. So I think those are interesting to consider in the upcoming committee stage.
0: The question is that the motion be agreed to. Those of that opinion will say aye. To the contrary, no. The ayes have it.
14: Infrastructure Funding and Financing Amendment Bill, second reading.
0: The bill is set down for committee stage next sitting day. Call on Government Order of the Day number 11.
14: Pai Order, Healthy Futures 3-day Postnatal Stay Amendment Bill, second reading.
15: Mr. Speaker.
0: The Honourable Matt Ducey.
16: Thank you very much, Mr. Speaker. I move that the Pai Order, Healthy Futures 3-day Postnatal Stay Amendment Bill be now read a second time. This bill is about guaranteeing women the choice of a minimum of 3 days of postnatal inpatient care after childbirth to ensure all mothers and babies get the support they need during this vitally important time. This government believes that every child deserves the best possible start in life. That start does not begin weeks or months after birth. It begins immediately in those first precious days when mothers are recovering from childbirth and families are learning to care for a newborn together. This bill responds directly to what women and families have told us about their postnatal experiences. They've told us about that greater certainty and support in the early days following childbirth is needed. We know that quality, early postnatal care can shape positive long-term outcomes well beyond the hospital stay. Mr. Speaker, it is for these reasons that this government is proud to back this bill with significant new funding delivered in Budget 2026. We are committed to ensuring that this legislation is matched with the investment needed to deliver it. This new funding of $34.4 million over 4 years increases maternity system capacity so mothers can confidently choose up to 3 days of inpatient postnatal stay, knowing it will be supported by the beds and the workforce required to do this safely. First-time mothers will be the first to benefit. Starting immediately, up to 2,000 new mothers per year will be able to access a three-day postnatal stay within the first 2 years, utilising existing capacity. As access is expanded to all mothers after 3 years, we anticipate that up to 18,000 mothers per year will be able to access a three-day postnatal stay. I want to acknowledge the original sponsor of this legislation. How good, Catherine Webb. This bill began its life as a members' bill grounded in a genuine concern of the postnatal experiences of women and families. This government made the decision to adopt the bill because we agreed with the fundamental importance of guaranteeing 3 days of inpatient postnatal care for all women if they choose to access it. I also want to acknowledge and thank the Health Committee, especially chaired by the very hard-working Sam Uffendale, for its consideration of this bill and for the work it has done through the Select Committee process. I also want to thank the many individuals, the midwives and other health professionals who took the time to make submissions and share their experiences. There was widespread support for the intent of the bill and for the principle that postnatal care should be a stronger and more consistent part of our maternity system. That feedback reflects just how significant the postnatal period is for families across this country. Taking this bill forward with the support of my colleague, the Honourable Casey Costello, also delivers on a clear commitment in the National New Zealand First Coalition Agreement to strengthen maternity services and postnatal support for women. Crucially, it's a practical and compassionate step that puts women and their wellbeing at the centre of our health system. I intend to table an amendment paper as part of its adoption as a government bill. The amendment paper will include transitional arrangements requiring Health New Zealand to have a plan setting out how it will progressively build its capability and capacity across New Zealand to deliver this entitlement to all mothers. It also builds a more time to ensure that the system can safely deliver the entitlement to all women. This is about increasing maternity services to mothers and babies in a responsible, well-managed and well-funded way. The budget allocation of $34.4 million over 4 years will address the workforce and capacity constraints the system is currently facing. I look forward to consideration of this amendment bill with this bill as debated in the Committee of the Whole House. The bill establishes a clear entitlement that women can access 3 days of inpatient postnatal care if they choose, rather than leaving that decision uncertain or inconsistently applied. In doing so, it supports better outcomes for mothers and babies and reinforces that postnatal care is a valued and essential part of that maternity journey. It does not mandate that women stay in inpatient care for 3 days. Many women will continue to choose to return home earlier, supported by community-based services and their families, just as they do now. What this bill does is ensure that women who would benefit from staying longer have that option available to them without ambiguity or inconsistency. For some families, particularly first-time parents, the early postnatal period can feel overwhelming. There is a great deal to learn in a very short space of time. Having the option of additional support, monitoring and reassurance within an inpatient setting can make a meaningful difference to confidence and well-being. Some women have told us they would have welcomed more time in inpatient care, more time to recover physically, more time to establish breastfeeding, more time to receive advice and reassurance before returning home. Others have reported leaving hospital within 48 hours, even though they did not feel ready because they were unsure whether staying longer was an option. This uncertainty adds pressure at a time when families already have a great deal to manage. The bill removes the uncertainty and replaces it with clarity and confidence. This bill respects that different families will make different choices about what is right for them, and it ensures the system is better equipped to support those choices. This legislation is not the only change. The government has a broader program of work to strengthen the maternity system and ensure it can deliver high-quality postnatal care in a sustainable way. Health New Zealand is already taking action to build and support the maternity workforce needed to deliver the strengthened postnatal care set out in this bill. This includes targeted recruitment initiatives, including international recruitment where appropriate, as well as return to practice support to help experienced midwives and clinicians re-enter the workforce safely and confidently. also understand that retention matters just as much as recruitment, particularly in districts facing ongoing workforce pressures. Supporting and retaining skilled staff is essential to maintaining safe services, continuity of care, and good outcomes for mothers and babies. That is why I'm focused on backing the maternity workforce and ensuring they're supported to do their jobs well. The community sector will have an important part to play in the implementation of this bill. Primary maternity units, run by both the public and community providers, including the private sector, will expand the range of inpatient postnatal care options available to mothers, including care that is closer to home. Mothers may remain in hospital where hospital-level care is required or transfer to a primary maternity unit once that level of care is no longer needed, depending on their preferences and clinical need. Having a broader range of options, both public and private, reduces pressure on hospital facilities while continuing to deliver safe and appropriate postnatal care to women and babies. Taken together, this work underpins the delivery of this bill and will support its long-term success. It reflects my commitment to ensuring women and their babies receive safe, timely and appropriate care when they need it. I want to acknowledge the midwives and other health professionals who care for women and babies every day. Their experience and advice has been central to shaping the approach set out in this bill. They understand better than anyone the importance of postnatal support and the need for careful, well-planned implementation. I thank them for their professionalism, dedication and ongoing commitment to high-quality care. In closing, Mr. Speaker, this bill delivers three important outcomes. It provides greater certainty for women and families about postnatal care. It supports choice at a critical moment in family life. And it strengthens our maternity system in a practical and responsible way. I commend this bill to the House.
0: Dr. Aisha Birrell.
15: Mr. Speaker, thank you. And thank you to the Minister for his remarks. It's good to hear a fulsome speech on a bill while the House is sitting in urgency. I want to take the opportunity to recount the background of the bill and some of the significant changes along the way. The Minister gave credit to Catherine Wedd, who initially held this bill as a member's bill, but I should also add it was originally introduced in 2022 by Honourable Louise Upston. It came to Select Committee last year, and I'd summarise the discussion about the bill at Select Committee as focused on two main implementation concerns. The first was the operational impacts of introducing an entitlement without consideration to implementation, and the second thing was the costs, and there's been positive developments since the Select Committee hearing on both of those fronts. To elaborate a little, firstly, the Ministry of Health advised the committee that to implement this entitlement would cost $100 million in CAPEX to make sure that there were sufficient beds available for this. And then between $31 and $38 million a year in operational expenditure. And the Select Committee also heard that absent that type of investment, there could be challenges in implementation. So, for example, women taking up the right to this entitlement would occupy beds that might otherwise be occupied by others in greater need. It's very challenging decisions those managing those wards face, and wanting to balance those things would be quite challenging unless this extra capacity was created. So it's positive to see announcements in Budget 25 that do address some of these implementation initiatives. Appropriately then, this has been taken over as a government bill, and the announcements in Budget 25 and 26 included funding for these initiatives. And the Minister gave the assurance that this investment

We're told from press statements that the entitlement will apply to new mothers only for the first 2 years, so that's the year starting from now and the year starting from July 27, and that's funded through $1.6 million of operational expenditure each year. So in health terms, a very modest contribution in the first 2 years. We had the opportunity to go into the scale of this contribution of this funding at estimates, and the Director General advised that the funding needed was limited because new mothers, those eligible in the first 2 years, already occupy beds for 2.5 days. I think that was the number she gave when her statement was corrected in the House by the Minister. 2.5 days is currently the average length of stay for new mothers. So there's a minimal need, we're told, to increase the funding in the first 2 years because the increase in entitlement on average will be slight. So the substantial implementation of this commitment is really going to follow well 18 months after the election. And it is a shame that opportunities to increase capacity in the maternity system weren't taken during this term of government so that the commitment could be implemented in a new, more fulsome way. That is to follow in year 3 and 4, so the year covered by budget 28 and 29. In those years, $13.3 million is appropriated and $17.9 million respectively. So returning to the Ministry of Health's estimates that they gave the modelling that they gave the Select Committee back when the Members' Bill was considered, that's half. So the assumption is half of women will take up this entitlement. Look, modelling is based on assumptions, so we understand that not every health entitlement is taken up by everyone, but it remains to be seen if this entitlement half is a reasonable expectation or not. And one might ask, how meaningful is it to describe it as it has been, as a right, if it's only expected that half of people will take it up? Which takes me back to the stories that we heard from women and NGOs who work with women and clinicians who work with women in the Select Committee. We heard multiple stories about the wonder and happiness that a new birth, a new baby brings, the time of that people really treasure and time of closeness to family. We also heard stories of birth trauma and injuries, postnatal depression, challenge with family finances, challenge with travel around birth, and the juggle of caring for other children and the partner's other work commitments. All of these pressures are on families, and they might well be reasons why families choose not to take up the full entitlement. I've seen many mums who are concerned about their other kid and their other children at home, and therefore would rather be at home knowing that everything was okay there, even though if they didn't have that commitment, they might well have taken up the opportunity to be in hospital longer. That was certainly how we felt after our daughter was born. We would rather be at home in an environment where we were comfortable and familiar with, not with in the busy hospital ward where all my former colleagues kept pulling back the curtain and saying hello, and where I had a far too in-depth knowledge of the number of hospital infections that get transmitted there. We got on public transport, waved our snapper card, and went back to my mother-in-law's apartment in the city. And I'm excited that the almost 13-year-old who joined our family that day is going to wave her snapper card and come to Parliament to hang out with her mum during urgency later on this afternoon. So anyway, families have other priorities, and so it does make me think perhaps we should think broadly about the entitlements that we're looking to support mothers with, and the Minister actually did mention these, that support provided in the community is part of the an important part of the equation, and maybe that is where our efforts for further expansion of care should go. My sister gave birth to my two nieces in the Netherlands, and

0: They have a 7 to 10 day entitlement for post-birth visits in your home. So someone who'll come and do the dishes and make sure you get a chance to have a shower and check that you're okay. And also, you know, sometimes identify when families are facing particular challenges that need other social services to be involved. My sister's not like me. She's quite a private person, and I think she found having a Dutch lady come and visit her every day for 7 days a little bit more intervention from the government than she wanted. But it certainly would make a difference for many people. No, Ingrid Leary, it's not. So we're pleased to be able to vote for this bill today. We see it as positive that the government has taken on the funding challenges that were identified at SEP Select Committee, and we take the Minister's assurance that the funding is in scale with the entitlement on face value, and we commend the bill to the House.
1: Land Farm.
2: Tēnā koe, Mr Speaker. I want to join my colleagues in acknowledging Honourable Louise Upston and Catherine Webb in terms of the progression of this bill and the minister speaking to it earlier. And I want to, I guess, start with acknowledging, like I'm sure lots of people in the chamber today, feeling very tired. But the levels of tiredness and new levels of exhaustion are absolutely front of mind for me when speaking to this bill, because they were something that I've never experienced before after the birth of particularly my first child, my son. I was so exhausted after maybe 20, 21 hours of birth that when he was put on my chest after giving birth, I literally could not even raise my arms to put them around him. And I think, you know, when I hear the comments about how critical and how vulnerable this time is for whānau and parents and families and babies, I absolutely have that front and centre. So I want to firstly do a massive shout out to the midwives, the carers, the hospital staff, the specialists, to anyone who has been in this system and had experiences both good and bad, and acknowledge how critical they are and how formational those times are to, you know, hopefully a healthy, functional life ahead. And I particularly want to shout out to my midwife who was present for the birth of my two children, Sheena Ross, in Christchurch, and the time that I spent in Christchurch Women's Hospital, and then was very lucky to be able to give birth at home for my second one. Now, yes, this is positive, and you know, ultimately, and I really appreciate that the Minister talked about the support for this bill being about the intent, you know, because there's no question there that intent is really good. The thing is, you know, there are so many aspects that come into it that mean that we need to make the intent real, and we need to make it tangible, we need to fund it, we need to ensure that this isn't just a rubber, you know, sort of stamp and a glossy outer window. We need families and whānau to be able to walk into these places at this critical time and experience true support. And I think what's been really clear in trying to understand and listen to the voices that have fed into this bill, that we're so far away from that, and that we really need to make steps towards achieving that. So, yeah, the positive things about improving breastfeeding support and the potential to reduce neonatal readmissions is absolutely positive. That potential for the positive influence on maternal confidence and emotional well-being is absolutely vital. And, you know, as has been mentioned, the essential nature of the education and support that comes in that postnatal period is absolutely critical, particularly for first-time parents, when this is all new and different and they're really in that learning phase. But I think, Madam Speaker, what I really want to emphasise with this bill, which we absolutely will be supporting, is the voices of those who understand this and who know and who are signalling careful consideration of the bill's broader implications. I particularly want to note the joint statement that was put out by the Royal Australian and New Zealand College of Obstetricians and Gynaecologists, the New Zealand College of Midwives, and the National Council of Women, because, you know, they talked about the risks with this. They talked about the risk that the policy could actually shift this provision of postnatal care from a model based on clinical need to one driven by entitlement. And they talked about concerns about people being discharged before they're actually ready in order to accommodate those who might not actually need that support but are actually entitled to it. And within those comments, they made really clear the concerns about health system capacity. You know, we know, and it's well established, that the country has 330 midwife vacancies nationwide as at 2024. Now, I don't know what those more recent statistics are, but it is clear that this is a sector that is chronically underfunded and underpaid, and then we get caught up in within that, the scrapping of pay equity, which means that is going to continue. So again, this is the call to really take this seriously. And because we know that where these shortages exist with midwives, this will simply be exacerbated with higher demand, and that's absolutely a concern. The other thing that has been raised by the people, the specialists in the know, is by the Paediatric Society of New Zealand, Te Kahui Mātai Aro Tamariki, or Aotearoa. And, you know, they talk about the potential benefits and join others in supporting those with this bill. But they recommend new investment and clear investment in staffing and infrastructure. You know, they talk about how these services must be properly resourced rather than relying on reallocations from existing services. They also talk about the importance of expanded lactation support when it comes to breastfeeding. These trained consultants are absolutely pivotal, and I remember and again want to acknowledge the amazing services that do exist, however stretched and however much they are managing to operate on such little resourcing. They also talk about the protection of neonatal care spaces, so that the fact that these increased postnatal bed occupancy should not come at the expense of vulnerable newborns needing specialist care. And I think that, you know, that is something that should be well understood. But the fact that even today in 2026, they're having to reiterate that and point it out just shows how vulnerable our system is and how we don't even, you know, we can't take those basic things for granted. They also talk about the need to strengthen primary birthing units and ensuring that, you know, not only do they have the midwives available, but the social work support necessary to actually care for babies and their whānau beyond the hospital settings. Finally, their plea is for that flexibility and that needs-based approach, because we know that people's experiences vary so greatly from the absolute joy and positivity to ones of real, severe, lasting trauma. And, you know, the needs need to cater to that, and the investment and the funding absolutely needs to cater to that. Madam Speaker, we know that the bill requires Health New Zealand to ensure that sufficient maternity facilities are available. But without additional investment, this necessity could just lead to the shifting of already strained resources rather than actual system improvement. So, Madam Speaker, I again want to commend the intention of this bill. I applaud the people in this space who are, you know, making it really clear what the government needs to do to make this real. My plea is just to actually back that up with funding and investment, listen to those voices, and ensure that new babies and whānau are truly at the centre of all of this.
1: The question is that the motion be agreed to. Laura McClure.
3: Thank you, Madam Speaker, and I rise in support of this bill. Having had two children of my own, I know how incredibly special but also challenging that time can be, and particularly if you're a new mum and things don't go as planned. So I think this is a really great bill. I think that we should have the opportunity or option to be able to stay in hospital or postnatal care. There has been many, many stories within my friend circles and within my family where people have been rushed out of hospital within like a couple of hours and, you know, not ready for what comes next. And we want to make sure that we do take care of our new mums. And I think given that we're talking about being a new parent, we've had three new babies in the ACT office in the last month. Our Chief of Staff's had a new baby, so we want to congratulate him. We've also got the SPS from Karen Shaw's office, and Amelia and Jacob, senior researcher in my office, welcomed baby Jude Edwards Butson Gill. I wanted to get that right. So congratulations. The ACT party welcomes these new additions. And I just want to say that I commend this bill to the House. Thank you.
1: Jenny Margaret.
4: Thank you, Madam Speaker. It is absolutely a pleasure to stand and rise on behalf of New Zealand First in support of the Pai Order Healthy Futures 3-Day Postnatal Stay Amendment Bill. Madam Speaker, the coalition agreement between New Zealand First and National was inked in November of 2023. And one of the commitments in that coalition agreement was to ensure proper funding for birthing units and maternity care, including providing for a 3-day stay for new mothers. So this bill absolutely fulfills the commitment in our coalition agreement with the National Party, and we thank them for that. I'd also like to acknowledge that Catherine Webb, who inherited a member's bill from Louise Upston, and congratulate you also, was pushing on an open door to get her member's bill once it was drawn from the ballot. And what a thrill it must be to actually have a member's bill that you know is going to succeed. So well done to you, Catherine. Madam Speaker, the Select Committee, of which I'm a member, and I'd like to acknowledge all of the committee members, we had a great process, 123 submissions on this bill, 20 oral submissions. One of the things that came through during that Select Committee process was we were a little bit concerned with the language that was being used by the Ministry. So the Honourable Casey Costello required the Ministry to use sex-based language, no more of the pregnant people or the birthing parent language. So that was something which we felt was important during that part of the process. Yeah, yeah. This is a great bill for new mums. Everyone who has had the opportunity, the pleasure, the pain and the suffering of being a brand new mum, because some of that comes during that period of time, will appreciate being told by their lead maternity carer, because it's really important that actually as part of this bill, those LMCs notify mums that they are entitled to this longer period of stay, up to 72 hours, should they need it. Madam Speaker, just in conclusion, we are very thrilled to be part of a coalition that is delivering on our commitment, because at the core, this bill supports family-centred policies, it promotes fairness and access to healthcare, and it addresses some of those gaps in the maternity services that are provided. These values, they're central to New Zealand First, with our mission of putting families and communities first. I commend the bill.
1: Ricardo Menendez-March.
5: Thank you, Madam Speaker. The Green Party is supporting this bill and its second reading, and I wanted to acknowledge that, like my colleague Lan Pham mentioned, that the intent of this bill is excellent. I think any bill that allows parents to have more time to access breastfeeding support, newborn checks, recovery care and education before returning home is really important. I particularly wanted to reflect on why I particularly think that from an equity point of view, that extension could be particularly beneficial for some of our low-income communities. Prior to becoming an MP, I used to work a lot with mums, particularly new mums, many who were living in the likes of emergency housing, many who did not have a safe, stable home to go back to, mums who were transient and often moving between addresses, even while pregnant. And I acknowledge that for many, that additional time to recover is critical if they are going back to an environment that is not yet stable and provides that financial stability. And so I think that additional day to literally recover, to be, you know, just well before returning to those environments, it will make a difference. And I say this not just out of vibes or personal experience. I say this because even the government's own statistics shows that more children are growing up and birth to in households that just do not have enough to cover the basic essentials. This is what we call child material hardship rates. And so what we know is that new kids are currently being born into environments where the household just does not have enough. And this takes us back to my colleagues' Lan Pham's comments and a plea to the government to address issues in relationship to, A, well, the resourcing that goes into staffing and making sure that we deliver this in a basis of need, and that we do more work to actually address those inequities that new parents are experiencing. Because ultimately, as my colleague noted, the worst case scenario we could see is that someone who actually has a high degree of need and is at risk of going back to a precarious material condition is not adequately served simply because we've created a system where someone who may not need this as much is entitled to. And I do think we should nonetheless work towards, you know, universalizing the support and making sure that everybody can get it when they need it, but that the funding needs to come alongside it. And I wanted to comment as well on the minister's remarks in relationship to funding. I think too, like the Labour Party, we will take those at face value and in good faith, because I do want to believe that the government wants this policy to succeed. And we'll be keeping a close eye as to whether the commitments from the minister in relationship to funding will be met. I also want to encourage parliamentary colleagues to perhaps put more emphasis on fighting, and this is not so much of the National Party members, but to put more emphasis on fighting for the funding that is required and the conditions to be met so that every parent can thrive, other than focusing on issues in relationship to language that ultimately, in my view, make no material difference to the people who this bill is supposed to serve. I think, you know, the focus on that takes away from the feedback that submitters have rightfully given us, that there are concerns around funding. And I think that's what I would say that communities would expect us to be focusing on, because ultimately the language in relationship to whether we are inclusive of all genders or otherwise actually makes no difference to the, you know, the staffing issues, the funding shortfalls, whether the beds are there or otherwise. But the Green Party will continue supporting this bill through its remaining stages. We will particularly be looking at exactly, for example, how the government will look at, you know, engaging the community sector for the procurement of beds, And I think more broadly, what we call on the government is to create the conditions so that every new parent has what they need to create a safe, thriving environment for their kids and for generations to come. Because I think ultimately, the intent of this bill will not be matched if we continue having parents that go back homes to houses that are cold, damp, and without enough kai to put on the table. Because ultimately, no matter how much education a parent may receive in that additional 24 hours, if they do not have the means to survive, they do not have then the resources to put in place whatever they may have learned in that additional time into practice. But again, commending Catherine Wett for continuing to fight for this bill and other members who have brought this issue forward. Thank you.
1: Nancy Liu.
6: Madam Speaker, I'd always remember when I gave birth to my first daughter and fainted in the birthing room. And it was all the nurses and doctors who were there to protect me, to help me. And after when I finally gained conscious, then to learn as a new mother, that the amount of help and need we needed in the birthing unit and in the hospitals. So I absolutely commend this bill, and I commend the work of my colleague Catherine Wett. And this is National Party's way to fixing the basics by providing the healthcare for our mums and babies and building the future for all New Zealanders. I commend the bill to the House.
1: Ingrid Leary.
7: Thank you, Madam Speaker. It's been interesting to listen to all the speeches, because outside of two of the speeches so far, it's been mainly women speaking, and I think this is a testament to having women in Parliament. I doubt that a bill like this would have ever reached this level of parliamentary process had there not been women championing it. So I want to commend Catherine Wead and also Louise Upston and all the people who have supported the bill and enabled it to get here. This is an example of why we do need women in Parliament, because we do have very particular issues, and for many years the birthing experience has not been taken as seriously as it should, indeed maternal health generally, and so hopefully this is the beginning of a lot of good stuff. I think the question for us the whole way through has been whether to support this bill is whether it can be safely delivered, whether the intent of the bill can be. And as Honourable Dr. Aisha Verrill has said, there have been some developments since the introduction of the bill through the budget process that gives us more confidence, including the $34 million funding that would go to providing a boost to maternity services. That doesn't necessarily meet the CAPEX requirements that we heard about through the Ministry of Health, which came to $100 million, which is essentially about beds. But we have also heard assurances from the sponsoring member, Catherine Wead, that the capacity would be provided through public and private providers. So that may answer the question. And indeed, Honourable Dr. Aisha Verrill said that based on all the maths and what has been detailed, it looks like it will mainly go to those outsourced, probably private providers. That raises a question for me about privatisation in the health service, because if we want to have universality and we want to have good maternal public services, in my view, the CAPEX should, the capital expenditure should be public as well. I'm not sure that relying on private providers is a way forward. Nevertheless, that is what is intended, and that would seem to resolve that CAPEX issue in the short order. So when we looked at safety, the questions in my mind sitting on the committee were around funding of beds, which I've just talked about workforce development. And we've heard this morning that there may be an amendment paper coming that is going to require a legislative commitment to that, and I'll speak about that shortly, about how that might pertain to other facets of health law that we're looking at today in the House. I think I also was keen to see what would be happening around rural health support, as well as protection for high acuity births. Now, when it comes to rural health support, we've seen, for example, GP funding decisions made lately that on the face of it look good for many practices, but actually disadvantage some communities like the community of Wanaka, where they'll take an effective 11% decrease in rural funding. And they already have very stretched maternity services. So my question is, how are places like that going to be able to support this mandated entitlement? And there is also the question of the protection of high acuity births, given that there will be some mothers who will need more care than the three days that are now enabled, and will they still get the levels of care and the length of stay in hospital that they need if there are other people who are sort of first cab off the rank with their entitlements, particularly the new mothers. I do think that it's really important for new mothers to have that 3 days. I share the sentiments of colleagues around the House who have talked about the fairly surreal experience of birthing, particularly the first birth experience, and I can say that in my situation, the people that were there, the wonderful people who supported, particularly the midwives, took on this kind of larger-than-life presence through the whole birthing experience. And when I went back to North Shore Hospital to thank them a few weeks later, I was amazed at how they had sort of reduced down to ordinary sized people. In fact, I was a bit taller than the midwife, who, the Irish woman who supported me through my birthing experience, but at the time they just took on this huge presence. They were such an important part of the birth experience, and I also want to add my voice to thank those people who work in this really beautiful and critical part of the health system. When we look at the community provision of the delivery, going back to safe delivery, the Ministry of Health has said in its advice to the committee that those services are patchy. And I think it's important that we do look at that, and that if there is going to be an amendment paper around workforce support, it would be great to see if it speaks also to the postcode lottery of birthing provision, because that is something that may not necessarily be addressed by something that simply addresses workforce development. I also am concerned about bed block, and we know, for example, that the hospital service loses between $8 and $12 million worth of beds a year, not at this end of health, but through seniors being unable to be released back into the community because they don't have the appropriate enduring powers of attorney or care provision for those whose care they might be going back into. And that is something that could be worked on to free beds up at that end. But bed block is essentially where somebody is taking a bed, Madam Speaker, and that might otherwise be available to someone with higher clinical need. We've heard about that previously in this debate. If we think about bed block in terms of maternity services, we've already got bed block around gynaecological services for women. We've got real workforce shortages in particular parts of New Zealand, including the West Coast, Northland, Tairawhiti and Wairarapa. And then when you put into that picture the types of issues that can come up after a birthing experience, which might not be as might not be the textbook experience that we've spoken about in the House today, that includes things like infection, trauma, injury trauma, feeding issues, very fragile babies, and also mental health. And we cannot understate the significance of perinatal mental health and the importance of being able to provide for that. Now, certainly being able to stay in the hospital longer might be one solution. Equally, being able to get people back home into familiar surroundings might be the other solution. But all of those issues can create situations where mothers might need longer than the 3 days, and it would just be reassuring to know that there isn't going to be pressure on other women to release their beds, even though they have a 3 day entitlement, that there might be pressure on them to release their beds for the sake of women who are doing it really tough and are needing that extra level of care. We know that in 2029 the expected increase of the number of women who would use this entitlement will rise to 18,000. That's a significant number of women. And so if we don't have an equally significant uptick in the resourcing provided and the beds being available, not just relying on the community sector, but knowing where those beds are and whether they are available across the motu, not just in particular centres, is really important. What we don't want to see is women wanting the three-day entitlement or feeling they need to take it and then finding that they have to have a birthing experience away from their own locale because they just simply cannot get that provision there. That would be another perverse incentive. Finally, Madam Speaker, I'd just like to talk about the two things. One is the Workforce Development Amendment paper, if that is indeed what is going to be presented to the House in the committee stage. I would welcome that. I also think there's an opportunity in another bill that we'll be discussing later on today, the Mental Health Bill, to equally put a legislative requirement for workforce development to be able to achieve some of the things that the bill has said that it is intending to achieve. And so if we can do it for this bill, and I'm hoping we will, then I'm really looking forward to seeing what transpires with the Mental Health Bill and the conversations I've had with the Mental Health Minister around that. Finally, looking at the wording of women, the New Zealand First member mentioned that the wording had been changed. Now, that could be problematic. I note that in the original bill, the word mother is not defined. There are intersex people who can have babies, and also people, families like my sister's family, where you have two mothers, and if the birthing mother or birthing parent isn't defined, arguably in this bill, the other mother would be entitled to all of those entitlements as a mother. So that could raise a problem. Thank you, Madam Speaker.
1: Carlos Chung.
8: Acknowledge my colleague Kevin Webb for her hard work and continued advocacy on this service, because this is a very important service. The 3 days postnatal stay is about giving every new mums and baby the best possible start. Those few days are critical for recovery, bonding, and identifying any early health condition. One issue raised by the submitters was how this would be funded. I'm pleased to report to the House that Budget 2026 allocated $34 million over 4 years to support this service. This government is fixing the basic and building the future.
1: This is a split call, and the call is to Tracy McClellan.
9: Madam Speaker, see, I almost relented because of your connection with the bill. Thank you, Madam Speaker, and thank you for the chance to say a few brief words about this bill. And I'd like to start and echo the acknowledgements and the congratulations of the members who have shepherded this bill through. I try not to have magical thinking, and I try not to conflate luck with random occurrence, but I also have to acknowledge that Catherine Webb has been very successful in getting bills drawn from the tin, and I have no doubt that that success has contributed to the inevitable pathway that this bill has taken. Madam Speaker, Labor is supporting this bill because ultimately we support the principle behind the bill. We do think that new mothers and babies should be able to stay in hospital for longer should they need that support. And I know that there's a great deal of variance in the type of support that people opt for or that people are comfortable for, but I think, you know, the backstop to all of that should always be a universal health system that is prepared to support people when they genuinely need it the most, and should that be of their choosing. And no one should, you know, ever feel pressured, and we've heard lots of stories both during the course of this debate and in our own lives of people that have felt really, really discombobulated with the concept of being told that they can't have that support in a medical setting after they've given birth to their children. So we acknowledge that. We do note, and I do note, as my colleagues on this side of the House have introduced during this speech, that a right written into a law only means as much as the support and funding behind it, and the mechanisms by which to turn something on paper into actual delivery. I do also acknowledge, as my colleague, the Honourable Dr. Aisha Verrill said earlier, that there has been some additional funding, and because of the relatively sort of new information that has come through the process, during the select process that has made us feel a little bit more comfortable about this bill. I also note, however, there being, as part of that funding, a real lack of capital funding and what that could mean ultimately, not just for the bigger questions in the health system in terms of universality and public health as public good, but I wouldn't like to see us over-reliant more and more on the private sector to provide this particular provision for women and babies. I also want to acknowledge, aside from funding issues, which we do have concerns about, the fact that the bill could potentially, and it is something we do need to be mindful of and keep an eye on, put already stretched maternity services under even more pressure. And I want to take the opportunity to acknowledge the amazing midwives and the super amazing nurses and everybody that works in the health system and in particularly in maternity services for doing choosing to perform a role that traditionally has been under-regarded, under-resourced and has faced decades and decades of always having to advocate for themselves to the nth degree to have their voices heard for the stellar work that they do. And as we've said, a change like this is not just about beds, it is also about making sure that those human resources that are the difference between a safe environment and an unsafe environment and who carry huge risk for us, that they are well resourced and able to do the job to the best of their ability and to work to the top of their scope. The Ministry also during the Select Committee process warned that hospitals may have to make room for a legal entitlement by making different choices, and we have to be really vigilant that we monitor and make sure that the implementation of this bill is able to monitor that and make sure that some people aren't being deprioritised to make way for people who have a legal entitlement, because it would be a shame for this bill to be seen or to end up being simply a snapshot window dressing. We do want it to make sure that it results in a good outcome, and it's in line with Labor's previous work. It was Labor that changed ACC to make sure that we included birth injuries, and so we continue to support this bill.
10: Catherine Wedd.
11: I rise with great pleasure to support this three-day stay bill, which of course started as my members' bill, and it's wonderful to see the progress in the House here today and see the cross-party support that we have for this really important issue, where we want to obviously give mums and families across New Zealand better postnatal care. And wonderful of course to hear a few birthing stories here today. It certainly humanises the House, because we all understand how special those first moments are after giving birth, and it's really important that you bond with baby. And of course this bill enables mums and families to 3 days postnatal care. It's a legal entitlement. Obviously I've advocated strongly for this, and it's wonderful to see that we are implementing it here today, and this is about strengthening maternity care across New Zealand. So I commend this bill to the House.
10: Helen White.
12: Thank you, Madam Speaker. I went into this committee just once, and it was on the bill that Catherine Wedd had put up. So the first thing I want to do is acknowledge Catherine's work and the work of Louise Ipston in this area. And then I want to talk about my experience of coming to terms with the ask. My experience was that I actually worked as the lawyer for the midwives for quite some time. And so I was aware in the area of health, and it's not my speciality at all, but I was aware of the issues around maternity care and the crisis in the workforce there. And so my first thoughts when I looked at this bill were, you know, is it going to push other things out? And I thought about that really very seriously in the next few weeks. And I thought, I am picking up a kind of scarcity mentality that is actually quite a dangerous feature of politicians, where we're too worried about the consequences of what we're doing to do something that's essentially something we should be asking for as women. And I then I thought about, you know, some of the real risks. So there are real risks here. For example, one of the risks I think that was mentioned when I was in the Select Committee was the issue about the discharge of others to allow people into the beds because they had an entitlement, so someone who might need it more. And that story was something that did resonate with me because I had, my first child had been born and my doctor had wanted me out of the hospital very, very quickly, and it turned out that within hours my baby was in NICU, and then it was in SCBU and then NICU, which is like basically intensive care. And I had no experience of children at all, so I would not have picked up the symptoms, which were quite a serious pneumonia, if I had been at home. So I totally appreciate those pressures, but I also say to those sceptical of this particular bill, it's almost impossible to know what people's needs are in those early stages. And I wouldn't have known as a young new parent what I needed out of the system. So that kind of standardisation of 3 days of expectation of care and listening and help with things like breastfeeding, that's an incredibly important expectation for women. Often women don't ask. Actually, my experience of being a young mother is there's a lot of pressure comes on from other people and generationally to tough it out, that you're not strong enough. There's a lot of judgment out there. And it's really important that there is a universal offering to people. I also think that's what the state's for. I think it's really important that the state says to young parents, we're going to look after you. This is an incredibly hard job, and we're going to look after you and see you through this process. So while I do think there's a risk that the money comes from other parts of the system, I think that that initial commitment to getting to know a young parent and getting to support them and being more attentive in that early time is really helpful. And I remind a lot of the grandparents listening that my mother, I think that there was almost a forcing to stay for 10 days at that point. That's what our system used to give us, 10 days. And my mother bucked against it like anything. It was also the kind of system where she was fighting very hard to have her husband in the theatre while she was giving birth, because there was a lot of dictatorialism in the system. And hopefully that's gone. We're not talking about forcing women to have this particular nurture in a way that we would have in the past. That's fantastic, but it's incredibly important we offer that kind of support. Now, one of the concerns I also had was that there would be, and I remember this happening actually to my brother and his partner, there was an offering of, if you go home early, we'll give you this, that and the next thing. I think it was a nappy service and various other things. I think we have to be really careful about those economic bribes out of the system. And I know it will be tempting to do it. So I wanted to put on the Hansard record my concern and my plea to people managing this particular expectation. Please think about the economic consequences of that. As a young parent, I would have probably wanted that the things that were being offered in that circumstance, because I had no money. I remember going home with my first baby, and it was this weird situation where we had no money in the bank. We had a child who was actually at that point still in intensive care, and we had no real income because at that point there wasn't, I didn't even have parental leave at that point at all. So we were down to really minimal money, and I wasn't I wasn't considering myself at all on the breadline, but there was nothing there. And the irony was I opened my fridge and there was a giant fish in there that was a beautiful salmon. And my father-in-law, who wasn't really good at feelings, had translated all his love into this giant salmon. And I remember being very hungry because when you give birth, you get really hungry. And I'd been through the trauma of having my child go straight into intensive care, and I'd had to come home without him. And very few people in that system, despite absolute goodwill, had really looked after things like my need to eat. I remember in those first few hours, things went wrong, and my needs went totally out the door. And quite frankly, I felt like a train had run over me. And then I was being asked to manage an incredibly difficult situation. So I can see the nods on the other side of the this house. And I know lots of us have those stories. And it's really important that it bonds us all. A lot of people out in the real world, when I get to the door, ask for cross-party work. They ask for it over and over again. And sometimes that gets dismissed in here, when in fact 80% of what happens in here we should have in common. And so it's really nice to have this law come up where we can find that common ground in the universal need to care for people in that situation. And before I finish and go back to one thing just to cheer everyone up, I wanted to talk about the value of parenting in our society. We have plummeting levels of parenting going on out there, and that is directly connected with how hard it is to be a parent these days. We can see that it has become very economically burdensome for people to have kids. The fact that you have to try and get a home when the amount that it costs to do so is outrageous in comparison to the amount that I had to pay for my first home. And I just told you that I went home with no money. So parents that are in that situation now, they are actually paying quite a high economic price. And we need to wrap around parenting and actually give it more weight than we do in our policy making. Now, I promised that I'd finish on a really high note, and this is a very personal one. Yesterday, my son Max, who's the child that I talked about right now, he turned 31, and he's in England. He's just been through Cambridge University, and I'm so proud of him. And I've got to say, I've been so wrapped up in here recently, we're in urgency, etc., that it is the first time in my life I almost forgot his birthday. And I was talking to someone saying, my son's 30, and I realised that actually it was his birthday here. And in England, I just managed to scrape him before he knew I'd forgotten his birthday. Thank you.
13: Vanessa Weenick. It is a pleasure to take a call on the Healthy Futures three-day postnatal stay bill. 3 days may not sound like a long amount of time, but actually, when you have a new child, making sure that you are settled into routines is very important, and not having to rush is a great step. When I was having my son, who's now 21, I decided to leave after 2 days, well, a day and a half actually, because there was no space for me. I hope that we can get this implemented and that everyone can do as they need.
14: And that's Madam Speaker.
15: Madam Speaker.
14: Madam Speaker, for the day.
15: Madam Speaker, is my son's birthday today?
14: Oh.
15: Happy birthday.
1: I'm sorry, I didn't see you stand up, but I did get your first acknowledgement that you wanted the call. So I called the Honourable Gentry.
4: Thank you. Thank you, Madam Speaker. And people have been sharing their birth stories, and I would like to acknowledge that my son was born in Greymouth Base Hospital 30 years ago today. He is my youngest, and I would like to start by saying happy birthday, Zach. But it is related to what we're talking about because he is my youngest. My oldest was born 18 months prior to Zach, but in Invercargill, and totally different stories and totally different things that happened to me at that time. Now, 30 years ago, and this is why I think, Madam Speaker, that this bill is like going back in time in a way, because 30 years ago we had 5 days as of right if we wanted to choose those 5 days to stay in hospital. And I think you might remember those days, Madam Speaker, that we did have the opportunity to choose 5 days to stay in hospital, and it was our choice. Now, when my oldest was born, things were sweet, everything went well. Within 72 hours, I went home and chose to go home. And I thought that that was what I was going to do when my youngest was born in Greymouth. I thought, I've got an 18 months at home, I need to go home. You know, I'd had a brilliant pregnancy and actually had a brilliant birth. So this is not about a traumatic birth story. But thank you, Dr. Duncan Webb. So I had an 18 month at home, and 12 hours after my youngest was born, my husband was diagnosed with a very rare form of cancer, and my world fell apart. And I thought I had to go straight home 12 hours after that birth. And I had an amazing midwife who said, "You're not going home. You have the right to choose 5 days. You need to take those 5 days because things are going to get tough for you. You've got a mother-in-law at home that's looking after everything. You need to get your head in order because your world has changed and it has fallen apart. You have a brand new baby, hormones are running, you have an 18-month-old, you're going to crumble if you go home." And I had that midwife make that fantastic decision for me because I had the right to be able to take the 5 days. And it was an amazing 5 days because I was able to bond with that new baby, and that was so important. If I had gone home to the trauma that was sitting in my house at home, that bonding wouldn't have happened the same. And so 30 years later, I have a wonderful young man who I'm so proud of, but was able to have that time without any pressure on me. Here we are 30 years later debating for the right for 3 days stay. You know, we lost something along the way. As women, we lost something along the way. And we're here in this parliament fighting for that back. And I know that that's what submitters told us during Select Committee. This is the right thing to do. This is the right thing for women. And Catherine Wedd, I totally commend you for taking up the bill from Louise Upston. And people are right, you have so much luck at getting bills drawn out of the biscuit tin. And by the way, Mr. Rutherford, I've had just as many bills drawn out of the biscuit tin, so, you know, we'll call that as an even. But this is such an important one, and I'm pleased that we've got cross-party support. Yes, there are implementation issues. We'll work through those. Both sides of the House, whoever is in government, will work through those. This is good for women. This is something that gives us that choice back. It is something that I just feel is inherently right for us to do, knowing my own story, knowing what I lived through, but I'm not the only one. People have talked about their own stories. There are things that happen and go wrong in that process every single day. But women need to have the right to be able to make the choice to stay or have an amazing midwife who can help them make that choice so that they have that ability to bond with that beautiful baby. And then 30 years later, they'll be standing there telling the world how proud they are of that child. Thank you, Madam Speaker. I commend this to the House.
1: I remember the 10-day stays, actually. Happy birthday, Zach. The question is that the motion be agreed to. Those of that opinion, please say aye.
16: Aye.
1: To the contrary, no. The ayes have it.
17: Piora Healthy Futures 3-day Postnatal Stay Amendment Bill, second reading.
1: This bill is set down for committee stage next sitting day. Honourable Nicole McKee.

uncertainty and repeated disruption. For defendants, it means cases hanging over their lives. For families, employers and communities, it means the justice system is not working as quickly as it should. Timely justice matters because justice delayed is justice denied. This government is focused on practical changes that make the courts work better. This bill is a practical reform that improves access to justice, reduces delays, and makes better use of the resources that we already have. This bill expands the role of community magistrates so that they can deal with more straightforward matters from start to finish. It will reduce unnecessary adjournments, free up district court judges to focus on more serious and complex cases, and improve the public's confidence that the justice system can deliver. Community magistrates are not new, Madam Speaker. The role was introduced in the late 1990s to increase judicial capacity to take pressure off the district court judges. They were intended to deal with lower level criminal matters, represent the communities that they serve, and help the courts to operate more efficiently. Community magistrates generally sit part-time. They preside over certain lower level matters in the district court's criminal jurisdiction. They are not required to hold a legal qualification, although many of them do. They bring practical experience, judgment, and community knowledge to the court system. But at the moment, they are not being used to their full potential. And too often, if a case reaches a point where a decision is needed outside of a community magistrate's jurisdiction, it has to be adjourned and transferred to a judge. That means another court event, another delay, another day off work, another round of uncertainty for victims and other court users. It also means some cases are never scheduled before a community magistrate in the first place, because everyone knows that they might have to be transferred again later on. That's not efficient, nor is it fair on court users, and it certainly is not the best use of judicial time and resource. And this bill, Madam Speaker, changes that. It will enable community magistrates to take guilty pleas for all cases except those tried in the High Court, and that means murder, manslaughter, to preside over trials and determine guilt for offences with a maximum penalty of a fine, community-based sentence, or up to 3 months' imprisonment, to order pre-sentencing reports for offences being referred to a district court judge for sentencing, to make a greater range of bail decisions where the defendant has pleaded guilty before a community magistrate, and make a greater range of administrative decisions, including transferring proceedings from one district court to another and hearing unopposed limited driver licence applications. Madam Speaker, these are sensible, practical changes. They do not ask community magistrates to replace judges. They allow community magistrates to do more of the work that they were created to do so that judges can spend more time on cases that genuinely require a judge. It is expected that these changes will free up a net 5.2 district court judge full-time equivalents. Put simply, this bill is effectively five judges for the price of none. This is good value for taxpayers, good for court timeliness, and good for victims who have waited too long for justice. The benefits will be felt across the justice system. When cases move faster, victims get answers sooner. Witnesses are not left waiting indefinitely. Defendants are not held in limbo longer than necessary. Remand pressure can reduce as cases progress more quickly. Judges can focus on the work only they are able to do. Mr. Speaker, expanding the role of community magistrates is sensible, but it must be done carefully. The public needs confidence that the cases will continue to be dealt with appropriately and consistently. This bill does not change the sentencing jurisdiction of community magistrates.

0: magistrates. Community magistrates will still not be able to impose imprisonment or home detention. Where a community magistrate considers that either of those sentences may be appropriate, the case must be transferred to a district court judge, and that is an important safeguard. The bill also supports stronger leadership and oversight of community magistrates. Judge Moses has recently been appointed as the first Chief Community Magistrate, recognising the growing importance of community magistrates in the court system and providing judicial oversight for the role. The bill will make it so that there must always be a judge in this role. Budget 2025 also provided funding for three additional community magistrates and extra training to support them in their work. So, Mr. Speaker, this bill is practical. It is targeted, it is common sense, and it makes better use of the community magistrates. It frees up more than five full-time judges' worth of capacity. It helps cases to move faster, it supports victims, it reduces pressure on the district court, and it does all of that while maintaining appropriate safeguards. So I commend this bill to the House.
1: The question is that the motion be agreed to. Camilla Ballot.
2: Thank you, Mr. Speaker. Pleasure to be able to take a call on this bill, Community Magistrates Legislation Amendment Bill. Mr. Speaker, this is something which addresses an issue that is a fundamental pillar of the justice system, and that is the premise that justice delayed is justice denied. So if no matter what the system we put in place is, if people are unable to utilise, especially in criminal law, the systems that we have due to the fact that we don't have the resourcing, then that will result in delays. And we know that there are lots of issues with delays, many different issues for the people who have been charged in terms of the pause that's on their life until an issue is resolved, and that might have implications on employment, issues for victims in terms of wanting to get justice and understanding what will happen after a crime has been, or alleged crime has been, committed. And also we have practical concerns around an evidential basis of many of our criminal cases is based on people being able to recall what happened. And of course, with the passage of time, no matter with the best will in the world and how traumatic that is, that does dissipate over a period of time. And so we're pleased to be able to support this bill to Select Committee. We'll listen to what is said in Select Committee, and I hope that we will have the opportunity to hear from magistrates and judges. I know that that is probably not something that they usually do, but this is specifically in relation to the work that they do, and also the criminal bar, because they will have to be liaising with them as well. But generally, I think the premise of it, and thanks to the Minister for bringing a practical change to help delays in the system. I'm sure that hopefully we can find a way to implement this in a way that doesn't affect due process. And I'm sure there will be issues that will be raised around due process. Magistrates, as I understand, in New Zealand law are not required to be lawyers. They're not required to be legally trained, although many are legally trained. Many are former lawyers as well. And I understand we've got around 20 in New Zealand at the moment. So this change is really just to let them be able to hear a wider range of cases. I was just discussing with my colleague around how that works and the difficulty that often occurs when you're deciding who is able to determine a case, because we heard from the Minister that the community magistrates will be able to hear any cases that have as a maximum penalty 3 months in prison, but they would not be able to themselves sentence for imprisonment. So there will be a bit of a tricky way of making sure that that process is smooth. So, for example, if a community magistrate was hearing a case and did determine that possibly a sentence of imprisonment or home detention was appropriate, then they would have to allow a district court judge to sentence in their place. And so that would be, you know, possibly two sentencing or two appearances in court or in front of a community magistrate, whereas perhaps under the previous system there would have been only one. However, I suppose the likelihood and the way that this particular bill would work would be the fact that many, many cases are determined that don't result in a home detention sentence or imprisonment. So assuming that that continues, there would likely be a slightly sped up process in the district court. It was interesting reading the regulatory impact statement on this to see that actually numbers of cases in the district court have actually fallen, but the number of appearances, so kind of procedural appearances, so the work of the district court judges has actually increased. And so I suppose that this is something that will look to address that. There will be issues around, and there is issues raised around trust and confidence in the process. I think that will be have to be something that we'll need to work through and assess, and I do think this is something that should probably be reviewed after a period of time once it's been in place to see if it's effective and working. And I also think there is a important role for the very busy Justice Select Committee, and it obviously is the appropriate committee for the Minister to send it to, but we do have a lot of bills, so I know that the Justice Committee will do its due diligence on making sure that this is a good bill, and I commend it to the House.
1: Dr. Lawrence Zunan.
3: Thank you, Mr. Speaker. I also rise on behalf of the Green Party of Aotearoa to support the Community Magistrates Legislation Amendment Bill to Select Committee. I want to first also want to acknowledge the Honourable Nicole McKee as well for allowing us the opportunity to have a conversation on this particular bill as well. Now, I think across the House, this is something that we agree that when it comes to access to justice, the idea of court timeliness is an important one. And we have seen a number of those bills coming through the House that the Green Party has supported on, including the High Court changes, including the Judicature Timeliness Amendment Bill, and also the Community Magistrates Legislation Amendment Bill. I think there are a couple of interesting things to touch on in this case, and I think that both the previous two speakers has covered a number of them, but just to sort of highlight some of the key areas, you know, we do see that community magistrates can fulfill an important function in our legal system when it comes to the ability to undertake more case reviews, the ability to hear more bail cases, and, you know, basically alleviate some of the burdens we see on the district court judges and the district court in general. The previous speaker, Camilla Bellage, has already mentioned that it's interesting in the regulatory impact statement to see that although the number of cases in the district court has fallen, I believe, by about 15%, over the last 6 years, but there's still significant delays that impede access to justice for complainants and defendants. And we're hoping that this is something that potentially could move in a direction that allows there to be more timely access to justice. However, of course, you know, for us in the House, this is where, although we have this understanding of the principle of comity, that both the legislature, the executive, and the legislature and judiciary in particular in this case are independent and should be operating independently, their expertise on this area and ability for us as a House to hear, as a select committee to hear from experts, is an important one. So we do encourage people from, in that case, from the judiciary or those who are involved within the community magistrate system to actually submit as a part of, to the best of their ability, or legal experts who are involved in that to submit during the select committee process, so that way we're able to hear sort of a balanced view of how this works in practice. Again, very few of us in the House have had that level of in-depth experience in the judiciary. The other couple of things I want to touch on, Mr. Speaker, with regard to this bill is when we are looking at this, and I think the previous speaker, Camille Barish, has already mentioned that community magistrate doesn't necessarily have to be trained lawyers or have that kind of legal background, although it is preferred, and many of them do. But also, I think another important angle when we're looking at from a select committee perspective that we should keep in mind is the fact that across all levels of our criminal justice systems, we do see an overrepresentation of Māori, we do see an overrepresentation of Pacifica. And this is something that the Ministry of Justice, through a number of hearings, whether it's Estimates Week or any review week or long-term insights briefing, etc., is one of the key focus for both the Ministry of Justice but also for the Justice Select Committee. So I think this is an important moment when we're looking at a broader landscape of the judiciary, which includes community magistrates, is as we're seeing some of these cases manifest, you know, what it then, it, with the expanded scope of power comes with the expanded scope of responsibility. And with that, what then is the requirement or considerations around cultural competency and culturally appropriate advice or judgments or consideration of cases, whether it's bail, whether it's criminal, whether it's others, before the community magistrates. I think this is something that we would like to hear more about during the select committee process, and particularly from officials on how that side is going to work and what are some of their resources and considerations has already been given. So with that, Mr. Speaker, the Green Party does support this bill, and we look forward to considering it in the Justice Select Committee.
1: Tom Rutherford.
4: Thank you very much, Mr. Speaker. Great to see some universal support coming from across the House on what is really a very simple and fixing an anomaly around community magistrates being underutilised in our justice system and expanding the powers they have so they can hear more cases in the district court end to end, which is ultimately going to free up district court judges to progress more complex trial work. So I commend it to the House.
1: Jamie Arbuckle.
5: Thank you. I rise on behalf of New Zealand First to support the Community Magistrates Legislation Amendment Bill. As we know, community magistrates were created in the late 1990s, but they remained underutilised. New Zealand First has always campaigned on getting tough on crime and fixing the flaws in our justice system. I look forward to the Select Committee, the submissions on this bill. I commend it to the House.
1: Tim Costley.
6: Mr. Speaker, National are fixing the basics and building the future. Law and order is so important, important that we take it seriously, but move these cases through the court. I commend it to the House.
1: The Honourable Dr. Duncan
7: Webb. Kia ora, Mr. Speaker. I do think it's worth spending a little more time reflecting on what this bill does. And as you've heard, we do support this bill, but there will be some important points to consider at Select Committee. Community magistrates are not legally qualified. When they were at their inception, they were instituted as a model of essentially community-based justice. That is to say, people who knew the community, were part of the community, making decisions about minor offending within that community. I endorse that view. But we do need to be cautious, so we are supporting this with some caution about expanding the jurisdiction of magistrates to more serious offending. And I will be interested to interrogate exactly what kind of decisions the magistrates can make in respect of what kind of offending, because justice delayed is justice denied. But an outcome which is unjust is also problematic. And so whilst we can train, lawyers aren't the be-all and end-all of the justice system, don't get me wrong there, but we can train up non-lawyers to have some legal capacity, and we see that in the disputes tribunal, although in fact most of them are lawyers. And in fact, if you look at community magistrates, the fact of the matter is, and I'd be interested in the statistics on this, many of those are lawyers as well who are doing this essentially as a side gig or a retirement gig or something along those lines. Now, I do think that in terms of community magistrates directing traffic, I think that is a good idea. That is to say, doing case management, preparing things for trial, and addressing some bail hearings, that is a good thing. I think the regulatory impact statement's a little ambitious, or it perhaps overestimates the impact of this. For example, it suggests on page 21 that there will be fewer people on remand in prison as a result of this. I find that highly unlikely given the jurisdiction of the community magistrates. The material, the cases that go to community magistrates are by definition low-level offending where imprisonment is almost, you know, is very, very unlikely indeed. So it's unlikely that by speeding up these cases in particular, you're going to be taking people off remand. They'll certainly be on bail and therefore, you know, under the supervision of corrections in a sense, but and police. But in fact, the remand is unlikely to really have much of an impact. In terms of, if you like, the professionalisation of community magistrates, I think that's a good thing. There's the suggestion or the intention that there be a chief magistrate by law and that that person be a district court judge. So that's a person, that's a very senior lawyer. And the good thing about having a chief of a bench of that in that sense is that they can give direction and have a certain degree of mana. And so when people aren't getting things quite right, they can have that chat and say, well, look, that's not how we deal with people, or that's not an appropriate process, and that's actually a really good thing. And the head of bench, chief community magistrate, will be networked with other heads, so they'll be no doubt in touch with the head of the district court and other judicial officers. So it's actually about creating a structure that builds capacity. So, you know, community magistrates, they are a good thing, and I guess the expansion of them, we've got to be careful that we're not doing this simply because it's cheap, but at the same time, I'm aware that community magistrates are remunerated on a very modest scale. It's certainly not what anywhere near what a judge is paid. It's a bit more than an honorarium. I think it's around $450 a day, but I'd be educated on that. And you see that's not a huge amount for that kind of work. A good initiative that we'll support and give it a good working over. Yet again, another piece of legislation going to the Justice Select Committee.
1: Honourable Garcia.
8: Community magistrates already exist. The bill expands their jurisdiction to facilitate access to justice, and not just for the expanded jurisdiction, but also for district court judges. I commend this bill to the House.
1: Dan Roslin.
9: Thank you, Mr. Speaker. It's a pleasure to rise and take a call on the Community Magistrates Legislation Amendment Bill at its first reading. And I'd actually, we have two special guests in the House there. We have Andrew Bailey. He's actually recently departed as Chair of the Justice Committee, so I'd like to acknowledge his service. And then we have the new Chair of the Justice Committee, Tom Rutherford. He was actually appointed yesterday, and he's off to a good start. So it's good timing that they're both there this morning. But, Mr. Speaker, Labor will be supporting this bill at its first reading. It's a practical bill aimed at helping the district court work more efficiently. The government's own explanation is straightforward. Criminal cases are taking too long to move through the courts. Community magistrates are not being used at their full potential right now, and this legislation is designed to make better use of an existing part of the justice system. I think most members of this House would agree that delays in the justice system help nobody. They do not help victims waiting for a case to be resolved. They don't help defendants whose lives are effectively on hold while matters work their way through the courts. And they don't help public confidence in the justice system. And if we can safely reduce unnecessary delays and unnecessary court appearances, then that is something Parliament should be willing to consider. Community magistrates have been part of our court system for many years. They were established to provide additional judicial capacity to allow district court judges to focus on their time on the more serious and more complex cases. Yet the legislative statement makes clear that restrictions on their jurisdiction mean that they are often underused. Cases can end up being passed back and forth between community magistrate and a judge, creating extra hearings and additional delay. One example is where somebody wishes to plead guilty. At present, a community magistrate may have to refer the matter to a judge before that guilty plea can be formally dealt with. The bill allows community magistrates to take guilty pleas for Category 1, 2 and 3 offences, order pre-sentence reports when needed, and make limited post-guilt bail decisions before the case goes to a judge for sentencing. The intention is to remove unnecessary steps and avoid multiple court appearances where one would do. The bill also expands the ability of community magistrates to manage and hear lower level criminal cases. In particular, it allows them to hear those minor offences, as mentioned, and we see merit in that approach. Importantly, this is not a proposal to give community magistrates more power and to send more people to prison. The legislation specifically leaves imprisonment and home detention decisions with district court judges. Where a community magistrate considers that a sentence of imprisonment or home detention may be appropriate, the matter must still go before a judge. The bill also includes some fairly practical changes. It will allow community magistrates to deal with certain unopposed limited licence applications and to transfer proceedings between court locations where all parties agree and jury trials have not been elected. These may not be headline-grabbing changes, but they reduce paperwork, reduce court events and save judicial time, and so they're absolutely worth considering through the Select Committee process. Another feature Labor welcomes is the requirement for a district court judge to be appointed as a principal community magistrate. If community magistrates are being entrusted with additional responsibility, then judicial leadership and oversight become even more important. And the bill recognises that and provides a framework for it. Now, supporting this bill at first reading does not mean giving it a free pass. The justice system is one of the most important institutions in our democracy, and changes to our judicial powers and court processes should always be tested carefully, and Labor expects the Select Committee process to examine whether the right safeguards are in place. So on that note, Mr Speaker, it's an important bill, and look forward to it going through the Select Committee, and I commend it to the House.
10: Dr Hamish Campbell.
11: Excellent, thank you. It's a great honour to rise in support of the Community Magistrates Legislation Amendment Bill. This bill will support timely access to justice in the district court, so therefore I commend it to the House.
1: The question is that the motion be agreed to. Those of that opinion will say aye.
12: Aye.
1: To the contrary, no. The ayes have it.
13: Community Magistrates Legislation Amendment Bill, first reading.
1: The question is that the Community Magistrates Legislation Amendment Bill be considered by the Justice Committee. Those of that opinion will say aye.
12: Aye.
1: To the contrary, no. The ayes have it. I call on Government Order of the Day number 12.
13: Environmental Reporting Amendment Bill, first reading.
14: Mr Speaker, I present a legislative statement on the Environment Reporting Amendment Bill.
1: That legislative statement is published under the authority of the House and can be found on the Parliament website.
14: Mr Speaker, I move that the Environment Reporting Amendment Bill be now read a first time, and I nominate the Environment Committee to consider the bill. Mr Speaker, New Zealand is undertaking significant transformations regarding how we protect, conserve and restore our natural environment, how we sustainably use our resources and how we mitigate and adapt to climate change. However, to understand the impacts that our activities have on the environment and to respond accordingly, we need a comprehensive, reliable, consistent data and information base. In 2015, Mr. Speaker, the Environmental Reporting Act was enacted to do exactly that, to establish a trusted, reliable and independent environmental reporting regime. Since then, we have completed four cycles of environmental reports. The Act has made significant improvements to the previously ad hoc way New Zealand reported on the environment. However, we need to extend its functionality and flexibility so that trustworthy data and information is at the heart of decision making. In 2019, Mr. Speaker, the Parliamentary Commissioner for the Environment released a report raising concerns about gaps and inconsistencies in environmental data. The Commissioner noted a reliance on passively harvested data and information collected under other pieces of legislation and a lack of a coordinated environmental monitoring and reporting system. The high frequency of report production placed the Ministry for the Environment and Stats NZ on a never-ending treadmill of report making. These often recycle old, patchy and inconsistent data collected using a myriad of disparate monitoring practices. We have a significant opportunity now to address the Parliamentary Commissioner's concerns, and so in this piece of legislation a number of changes are being put forward. The Environmental Reporting Amendment Bill before the House represents a commitment by government to quality environmental data and information. The bill will refocus reporting content and timeframes, aligns roles and responsibilities, and a more active collection of environmental data and knowledge. The bill ensures improvements to environmental reporting are safeguarded for the future. These include making data available to the public and decision makers when it is ready, rather than when a report is merely published. It also means expanding the reporting and setting up an interim strategic and evidence panel. Mr. Speaker, the bill will require the Secretary for the Environment to publish a State of the Environment report every 6 years, independent from political interference. And this will achieve a more appropriate balance between reporting timeliness and the rates of change in our environment. The bill stipulates that the first State of the Environment report must be published in 2031. The pressure state impact framework embedded into the Environment Reporting Act has been expanded to include drivers and outlooks. Drivers describe the long-term social, demographic, economic and environmental factors that cause pressure on the environment. Outlooks describe how the environment may change in the future based on projections and trends. Their ongoing inclusion will render a more complete picture and bring New Zealand more in line with international best practice. The reports must continue to describe changes to the state of the environment over time and how it measures against national and international standards. In addition, they can now report on progress towards government priorities and limits, goals and policy outcomes set in other legislation. And this could include, for example, reporting on limits as proposed in the Natural Environment Bill and any measures set as part of the climate adaptation system, including managing the risk from natural hazards. Between the 6 yearly State of the Environment reports, a commentary report must be published at least once every 12 months. One of the foundational objectives of the bill is to ensure reporting flexibility. Commentaries report on an issue or topic that sits across one or more of the five environmental domains. The five domains of air, land, freshwater, marine and atmosphere and climate will remain. All must be reported on at least once in the commentary reports between the State of the Environment reports. However, the amendments recognise that commentary reports may cut across different domains. This change allows for more flexible reporting, which better addresses the urgent needs we face. Mr. Speaker, the bill introduces a new requirement for the Secretary for the Environment. In consultation with the government statistician, the Secretary will produce a priorities report within 6 months of every State of the Environment report. The report will discuss environmental data, monitoring and research. It will also list recommended indicators and priority areas for improving data and evidence. Several technical advisory groups have provided expert advice on the preparation of synthesis and domain reports over the years. This bill will, however, amend the Environmental Reporting Act to require the Secretary for the Environment, in consultation with the Minister for the Environment, to appoint a strategic evidence panel. The panel will provide independent advice to the Secretary for the Environment on matters related to environmental data, monitoring and reporting. The bill also, Mr. Speaker, clarifies the roles of the Secretary for the Environment and the Government Statistician. The bill proposes clear roles and also stipulates where consultation between the two organisations is required, such as setting environmental indicators or producing data and evidence priority reports. Finally, to bring together all the proposals and drive a cohesive, robust and fit-for-purpose reporting system, the purpose statement has been extended. The current purpose statement simply stipulates that the purpose of the Act is to produce national environmental reports. And this, Mr. Speaker, has been clarified to align with the underlying policy to inform New Zealanders on the state of the environment and to support evidence-based decisions. So, Mr. Speaker, this bill responds directly to a review of New Zealand's national reporting regime. It improves efficiency of our reporting regime, making useful improvements to the frequency of reports, and does so without compromising their timeliness, impact or independence. And Mr. Speaker, therefore, I commend the Environmental Reporting Amendment Bill to the House.
1: The question is that the motion be agreed to.
10: The Honourable Rachel Brooking.
12: Thank you, Mr. Speaker, for this opportunity to speak on the Environmental Reporting Amendment Bill. And I thank the Minister for that fulsome speech in describing what some of the differences are between the bill and the Act that it's amending. And I do note that both of them are very, quite little acts, and well, a little act and a little bill. And that is right. The Chair of the Environment Select Committee is noting that it's quite different from the planning bill and the natural inbuilt or the natural environment bill that the Environment Select Committee is currently looking at. But that does not diminish their importance at all, Mr. Speaker. It is, of course, very important that all of that other stuff is based on good evidence and good data. And we've heard from across parliaments the importance of that data and that we're not doing it quite right. So, the Honourable James Shaw, in I think his capacity as an Associate Environment Minister, was working on amendments to the Environmental Reporting Act when he was the Minister, and we see in the Departmental Disclosure Statement a reference to consultation that happened in February and March 2022, which of course was in the last term of government. Subsequent to that, obviously the government changed, and I have been asking the previous Minister for the Environment what had happened to that work, because it seemed to be bipartisan type work that surely this government could have been getting on with, and the response was always that something was happening. So it is, though we're now in 2026, good to see the something. Of course, it would be useful to know the differences between that work that James Shaw was consulting on, Honourable James Shaw was consulting on in 2022, and then what happened with the targeted engagement that happened in 2024. So this departmental disclosure statement says that following the revision of the amendments by the current government, the Ministry undertook targeted engagement with the Regional Sector Advisory Group in 2024. Feedback received was supportive of the proposed amendments. And in February 2025, the Ministry undertook departmental consultation on these amendments, including separate engagement with the Parliamentary Commissioner for the Environment. Very important that the Parliamentary Commissioner for the Environment is involved, because he has, Right Honourable Simon Upton, has been saying to anybody who will listen for some time about the importance of data and that we need to make significant changes on what we do and also how we account for this and the scrutiny that we do in Parliament. He's also done a number of reports, well, spoken a lot and is doing reports on the, or written letters about the need for a federation of information as well. So what does this bill do? And how is it different to the current act that it is mending? So we know that these reports, the requirement for the state of the environment reporting is reduced, the frequency of that. But we also know, as the Minister has just said, that data will be available when it's ready, and that can be very useful for the reasons that the Parliamentary Commissioner for the Environment is concerned in. There's also, as the Minister noted, this change in purpose, which I think is important because it does include there to inform New Zealanders about the state of the environment and support evidence-based decisions that lead to effective and enduring environmental stewardship. That seems like a good purpose to me. And there's this new panel as well. So we see that in part two, that at Clause 14, there is a strategic evidence panel established, and that is to provide advice on a particular matter if requested by the Secretary, or they may just provide advice to the Secretary on their own resolution. Quite a group of at least seven, but no more than nine, with a three-year term appointed by the Minister. So just as I wrap up, Labor is supporting this bill to go to Select Committee. Of course, we are interested, and government members might like to inform the House on the differences between what happened in that 2022 consultation to the 2025 consultation. And I look forward to hearing thoughtful submissions on this important but small piece of legislation.
1: Lan Phan.
15: Thank you, Mr. Speaker. This morning at breakfast time, my daughter was reading a book that she got from the school library about baby turtles. And simultaneously, my phone was showing me a headline about green sea turtles, and it was recalling a story about a green sea turtle that was found on a beach in Sydney that was sick, and it was taken in by a rescue centre at a zoo. And that baby green sea turtle pooed plastic for 6 days. And what that made me wonder was whether my daughter would experience green sea turtles when she gets to my age, because I recalled being the privilege of being on Rangitahua, Rau Island in the Kermadecs, and seeing green sea turtles around there, and they are around New Zealand. But it made me wonder whether they'll continue to be. And why I wanted to start this contribution, Mr. Speaker, with that is because it is so important, and it was so great hearing the Minister's comments just before, that we know and understand what is happening with our natural environment. But most importantly, he talked about how we respond accordingly. And the reason that the Green Party will not be supporting this bill today is because we need to know and understand and respond accordingly to the stats, the figures, the information that is in front of us. And to illustrate my point about that, because I can hear government members saying, why? Why? The reason is because our latest domain report, which is the exact reports that are dictated and mandated under this Act, was our Freshwater Report 2026. And that told us that between 2020 and 2024, 44% of New Zealand's total river length was not safe for swimming. It told us that more than half of our rivers are polluted. It told us most of our lakes are in poor health, and that groundwater in many areas is increasingly unsafe to drink. It also told us that the area of land used for dairy farming almost tripled between 2002 and 2022. And the associated increase in cows across the country increased 71% nationally between 1990 and 2023 from 34 million to 3.4 million to 5.9 million. The modelling tells us that the long-term decline of that when it comes to river and freshwater quality since 1990 were closely associated with how much farming and forestry, but particularly the intensity of farming there was upstream. Now, what is really concerning about this is what we were told in 2026. If we agree with this bill and we put this bill through, the next reporting would not be till 2032. And the reason why the Green Party cannot support this is because even despite the fact that James Shaw, you know, our previous co-leader, was part of the development early on, the landscape has changed so much. We cannot afford, as New Zealanders, to not be reminded of this stuff. Because if we're not reminded in these domain reports, how many of us are going to notice the absence of green sea turtles when we're out in the ocean, when they're already so rare to see? We are not up for that. What we are up for is actual protection, actual response, where we turn this tide in environmental decline. Because with this government, the brakes are off, we're in a race to the bottom, and New Zealanders deserve and expect so much better. We can do so much better. The government should know this. We want to see them respond. We want to see them act. The information is right in front of them. Just use it. Thank you.
1: Simon Hall.
7: Firstly, I have to disabuse the member, the environmental catastrophist farm, about the fate of the sea turtles. DOC, on their own website, says the status of this species is least concerned. DOC are the least concerned they could possibly be about it. They also say that green sea turtle sightings have increased around Northland, and that if seas actually warm due to climate change, these sea turtles that don't breed in New Zealand might actually decide to breed in New Zealand. There could be a net benefit from climate change that New Zealand could become a breeding colony for these sea turtles. But let's get back to the bill, Mr. Speaker. This is a fantastic bill, streamlines environmental reporting and actually increases the time between reports so that more information can be developed. It's actually useful. There's no point in having a three-yearly hop-in, stop-in on environmental conditions. We do need to let good policy and good environmental controls take effect. Thank you, Mr. Speaker.
1: Jamie Arbuckle.
5: Mr. Speaker, I rise on behalf of New Zealand First to support the Environmental Reporting Amendment Bill. This bill was consistent with the New Zealand First manifesto commitment to support an evidence-based approach to complex environmental issues. We are also proud to see the establishment of the Strategic Evidence Panel, which will provide an independent expert advice needed to safeguard our reporting programs. On that, Mr. Speaker, I commend the bill to the House.
1: Catherine Webb.
16: Because in order to protect and enhance our environment, we need good data to do that. We need good reporting, and it's really disappointing to hear that the Green Party is not supporting this bill, because to enhance the environment, we need good data. So I commend this bill to the House.
1: Georgie Dancy.
17: I'm rising on behalf of the Labor Party to speak to this bill. Look, the Labor Party supports good reporting. We support good reporting across the board because reporting informs everything that we can do and what we can achieve in legislation in Parliament. So we support this bill with caution. Caution because of what this government has done in regards to the environment over this term. Over the last 2.5 years, we've seen this government deprioritise the environment. So in a way, you know, in a way, I'm proud of this government for finally doing something that could help the environment after a long list, 2.5 years of deprioritising it. Look, Labor's supportive of the aims of the bill in regards to reporting because we know there are data and reporting gaps in the legislation, and we're interested to see how this goes in Select Committee and getting into the detail about what this reporting will look like and how it is going to be effective in caring for our environment. And we will look carefully at this bill through the Select Committee process. And I don't sit on the Select Committee, but I know that my colleagues will do a good job of that. I think one of the aspects of this is the importance of robust and credible environmental data and research, which is the intent of the Environmental Reporting Act 2015. The 10 years since that act was enacted, feedback has been that we need more efficiency and more flexibility within the Act. So I look forward to the robust discussions throughout Select Committee in that space. I wanted to talk a little bit around something I read in the departmental disclosure statement regarding the RIS. So there was a regulatory impact statement provided for this bill, which is great, but some of the notes in the departmental disclosure statement, which I'd just like to refer to, was that the Ministry for Regulation did not provide an independent opinion on the RIS, but there was feedback from the Ministry for the Environment Regulatory Impact Analysis Panel has reviewed it, which is good. But there was a part there that I found interesting in regards to the way that the RIS, and when I first came to Parliament and heard RIS, I thought it was R-I-Z, and I always wondered what the Z standard stood for. But it's actually S, so it should be pronounced RIS. But I think RIS sounds much better. Yeah. So we'll go with RIS. So this is the point from the departmental disclosure statement that I wanted to mention. While the RIS is generally clear and concise, it would benefit from additional evidence in the options analysis and cost-benefit analysis under each proposal. The RIS could have gained more from a broader public consultation and robust foundation. It could provide a robust foundation for a decision making and enhance the overall effectiveness of the statement. So the point there is that our RIS doesn't quite meet the standard that I would expect. And since coming to Parliament, I've learnt how important it is to read the RIS, understand the RIS, to come and speak in the House on it. It's such an important document, and it's a shame that over the past little while under this government and under the Ministry of Regulation, the RISs haven't been up to scratch, and I think this speaks to it. We had a briefing from the officials from the Ministry of Regulation who talked to us about the new RAS and CAS that we're getting. So the regulatory analysis summary, which is going to replace the RIS. And the point I want to make here is just that, the CAS is the consistency accountability statement, the RAS and the CAS. The RAS is going to replace the RIS, and I hope that that means we have a more robust process in ensuring we get the information that we need to consider bills in the broader context. Thank you.
1: Grant McCallum.
18: Speaker, well, if you're going to make good environmental decisions, you need good data. This bill will help deliver it. And it was ironic that it's been developed in part by James Shaw in the past, and to have the current Green Party think that it's not relevant to have good data says it all. They have really disappeared into a deep, dark hole. They don't care about the environment, and therefore they don't deserve to be called a Green Party. I commend this bill.
1: The Honourable Dr. Deborah Russell.
19: Mr. Speaker, this bill has indeed had a very long gestation. Looking through the regulatory impact statement, we see that part of what kicked it off was way back in 2019, a report from the Parliamentary Commissioner for the Environment saying that we actually did need better environmental reporting in this country. We have a great deal of respect for the Parliamentary Commissioner for the Environment on all sides of the House, I think, especially for the current Commissioner, appointed by Labor and the appointment continued by National. He's a former National Party MP and I think a man of great intellect and insight and is doing a good job for us. And then in 2022, James Shaw, Honourable James Shaw, someone for whom I have a great deal of respect, also kicked off the policy process on this to work us towards getting better environmental reporting. Having had this very long, long gestation, it does seem odd that we now have to introduce it into the House in the closing months of this Parliament under urgency. It does seem a shame that the former Minister for the Environment couldn't have gotten it into the House sooner. We'd have liked to have had the opportunity to examine it in this Parliament and get the whole legislation sorted out for the next Parliament. However, that's the way things go sometimes. I want to talk about a number of things with respect to this bill. I just want to direct the members' attention to the purpose statement, which is being amended. And it says it's to inform New Zealanders about the state of the environment and to support evidence-based decisions that lead to effective and enduring environmental stewardship. It does raise quite an interesting issue, and that's the issue of whether having better information actually does lead to better action. And it's a long-discussed point. You know, the ancient philosophers thought that a person who knew the good thing would do the good thing, but David Hume quite correctly pointed out that you need actually motivation, not just the information. And I think that's where we're seeing a little bit of a gap in the debate on the different sides of the House. We know that good information is great to have, it's great to improve the quality of information, but then people actually need to act on it, and that's a different matter. So while we applaud this attempt to this process of improving the information we're getting, the real test that we hold the government to is what action they take based on it. In terms of whether or not this is going to be better information, going back to the regulatory impact statement and the history of this bill and that 2019 report from PCE, the Parliamentary Commissioner for the Environment did recommend some changes. The improvements included getting this, and these, some of the improvements have been undertaken anyway in a non-legislative process, which included focusing the broad purpose of environmental reporting, including incorporating drivers and outlooks into the reporting framework. There was a science advisory panel established to help with the formation of these environmental reports. And further clarifying the roles was built in via policy processes within the Ministry for the Environment and so on, rather than doing it as a matter of legislation. And the risk is that if it's just, shouldn't say just done, but done within a government department without legislative authority, then it doesn't carry on. It can be changed subsequently. I was particularly interested in the science panel because looking at this report, the answer to the legislation, one of the things the legislation does is it does establish a strategic evidence panel. And that the purpose of that panel is to provide independent advice to the Secretary of the Environment on environmental data monitoring and reporting. And the members of that panel need to hold relevant expertise on matters related to environmental data monitoring and reporting. I'd like to see the committee examine that a little. In particular, I want to see science expertise on that panel. I'm looking to see if there's a way that we can put that into the legislation rather than just leaving it up to the Secretary for the Environment. So something for the Select Committee to look at, and I'll be interested to work on that committee if possible.
1: David McLeod.
20: Thank you, Mr. Speaker. Decision-making, or the quality of decision-making, is dictated by the information that it receives. This very small bill makes amendments to the Environmental Reporting Act of 2015. It does exactly that by improving the data, improving the information that is received by decision-making, and that's a good outcome. I commend the bill to the House.
1: The question is that the motion be agreed to. Those of that opinion will say aye.
21: Aye.
1: To the contrary, no. The ayes have it. Party vote has been called for. The clerk will conduct the party vote.
13: New Zealand National.
2: 48 in favour.
13: New Zealand Labour.
2: 34 votes in favour.
13: Green Party of Aotearoa New Zealand.

0: Silence while the vote's happening. The ayes are 91, the noes are 20. The question is agreed to. The
1: Environmental Reporting Amendment Bill, first reading.
0: The question is that the Environmental Reporting Amendment Bill be considered by the Environment Committee. Those of that opinion will say aye.
2: Aye.
0: To the contrary, no. The ayes have it. I call on Government Order of the Day, number 13.
1: Building Earthquake-Prone Buildings Amendment Bill, second reading.
3: Mr. Speaker.
0: The Honourable Chris Pink.
3: Thank you, sir. I present a legislative statement on the Building Earthquake-Prone Buildings Amendment Bill.
0: That legislative statement is published under the authority of the House and can be found on the Parliament website.
3: Mr. Speaker, I move that the Building Earthquake-Prone Buildings Amendment Bill be now read a second time. Sir, the Transport and Infrastructure Committee has considered the bill and recommends that it be passed with amendments. I'm grateful to the people and organisations who made a submission on the bill and, of course, to the Select Committee itself who took the time to hear those submitters and to consider improvements on the bill. Following the Canterbury earthquakes and Royal Commission of Inquiry, the current earthquake-prone building was introduced. So I just want to take a moment to acknowledge, as I'm sure all in this House would, the considerable tragedy, the loss of human life that was entailed by those tragic events. And I don't wish to bring you into the debate, Mr. Speaker, but I will acknowledge that you more than most were familiar with the nature of the tragedy. And of course, I commend and salute you for your work following that, of course, to bring that beloved region of yours back to more normal circumstances. All that said, of course, I think it's fairly acknowledged that the introduced legislation at that time, albeit, of course, in good faith, in balancing all the relevant considerations, has not worked entirely as intended. It has inadvertently imposed large costs on building owners and communities, including throughout New Zealand, without focusing enough on the buildings that present the greatest risk to people's lives. This cannot continue, and so even with the recent earthquakes in Venezuela providing a salutary reminder that we do need to prepare further for such events in New Zealand, nevertheless, we have decided that it is important to reform the earthquake-prone building regime to target or refocus on those buildings most likely to cause fatalities in an earthquake. So the changes will remove barriers to strengthening high-risk buildings, making retrofits more affordable for their owners and better protecting people in and around them. Focusing effort and investment on the highest risk buildings will ultimately save more lives than the current one size fits all approach. Today I will briefly reiterate the bill's key elements and summarise the key changes recommended by the Select Committee. As I say, sir, we have decided to accept those changes. First, the bill narrows the system's scope so that it targets only high-risk buildings in medium and high-risk seismic zones. It introduces tiered remediation requirements, amends the definition of priority building, and provides greater flexibility through deadline extensions and lower cost pathways for alterations and change of use. Only two types of buildings will remain designated as earthquake-prone buildings, or EPBs: unreinforced masonry buildings and tall, heavy material buildings. These are the buildings most likely to cause harm in an earthquake, and these will be only those located in medium or high-risk seismic zones. Territorial authorities must identify and remove other building types, the EPB register, from that register, by territorial authorities in the 3 months from 1 July 2027. Meanwhile, buildings in Auckland, Northland and the Chatham Islands will be out of scope. These areas have a scientifically determined lower seismic hazard than other parts of New Zealand. On royal assent, therefore, earthquake-prone buildings in these areas will have that designation removed. At the same time, other provisions of the bill go through. Coastal Otago, including Dunedin and Oamaru and Stewart Island, will shift from a low to medium seismic zone to reflect the latest scientific understanding of seismic hazard in those places. Current EPBs there will retain their existing remediation deadlines, and territorial authorities will have until 1 July 2032 to identify potential EPBs there. The bill also narrows the so-called identify at any time pathway for designating buildings as EPBs. Too many lower risk buildings have been designated as earthquake prone using this pathway. So the bill, as introduced, narrows the pathway to cover only the post-1976 tall, heavy material buildings that were constructed before 2027. This includes buildings akin to the CTV building in Christchurch. For buildings that remain EPBs, territorial authorities will determine their required remediation measures in accordance